0: It falls short of what's needed to tackle the rising cost of living. The Taoiseach Micheál Martin has defended the package, saying it rewards workers and supports people with disabilities. Our political correspondent Micheál Lehane reports.
1: An additional €5,000 in the Help to Buy scheme for those purchasing their first home, along with a €1 excise duty hike on a packet of 20 cigarettes, were among the budget changes passed in the Dáil. There was criticism from some opposition parties over the Help to Buy increase. They said it would only push up the price of homes. The Taoiseach Micheál Martin signalled to his party colleagues that the budget will act as a platform for future tax and childcare cost cuts in the years ahead. However, the Fiscal Council offered a stark analysis of the budget. They said the package puts the public finances on a worse trajectory by repeatedly breaking established spending limits and increasingly relying on high-risk corporation tax.
0: Two men have been arrested after a drone attempting to smuggle contraband into the Midlands prison crashed into the nearby Prison Officers Training College yesterday afternoon. Gardaí say they intercepted the drone flying close to the prison and seized a package containing suspected cannabis and tablets, as well as mobile phones. The three main unionist parties in Northern Ireland have backed a motion of no confidence in the First Minister, Michelle O'Neill. No confidence motions have also been listed against three Sinn Féin ministers over their backing of a protest on the Garvaghy Road against a Drumcree Orange Order parade. The motions are set to be debated in the Assembly next Monday. A commemoration service will take place in Chrysler County Donegal this afternoon, marking the fourth anniversary of an explosion in which 10 people died. Four men, three women and three children aged from 5 to 59 were killed at a service station and apartment complex on the 7th of October 2022. Family members and friends are expected to visit the site later this afternoon. And the weather forecast. It will be mostly dry overnight with some scattered showers in the west and north. Lowest temperatures will range from 2 to 7 degrees. That's all from the newsroom for now. I'll be back in an hour with more.
2: Joe, thanks very much for that. And we'll keep the music playing until then. Pet Shop Boys to open up the final hour. This is Brent.

Pet Shop Boys started off the final hour of the programme with Rent, and right there, led by Steve Strange, Visage and Fade to Grey. Some synth pop music to open up the final hour. Still plenty of time to get in touch if you'd like. 51551 is our text number, or latedate@rte.ie for emails. And Rent, enjoyed by Mick. And hi to Pop Scar, and I think I said hello already, but anyway, twice is okay too. And hello to Elizabeth in Glasnevin. And Sean, really enjoyed hearing the

Banded Universe from Father John Misty. Thanks for playing that and for introducing me to him. I wasn't aware of his music, but will definitely be investigating. Enjoy. And all I can say is, Sean, lucky you. Well, something brand new to take us further into the final hour of tonight's programme. Ada Alma and Frida Freitag are a Dublin-based duo who call themselves Samuel, and they're about to release their debut album, Oh Boy. And this is the title track.

Well, it got there eventually. That is brand new music from Dublin-based duo Samuel, and that was called Oh Boy. And keeping it new, here's Niamh Berry, signed to the Claddagh record label, and Everything Is Moving.

We heard new music from Niamh Burry. The song was Everything Is Moving, and right there, a duet for the ages. Peter Gabriel and Kate Bush, Don't Give Up. 22 minutes past one. This is Late Date on RTE Radio 1 and on RTE Listen. It's the late, great John Prine. This is called It's a Big Old Goofy World. Well, that's one way of calling it.

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I wished I had a woman that made my knees knock. She'd sing like an angel, and eat like a bird.

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It's a big old goofy world. That was John Prine. And to follow, here's a song from his album In Spite of Ourselves, which came out back in 1999. And it featured John duetting with well-known female vocalists, including Iris Dement, Connie Smith, Lucinda Williams, Trisha Yearwood, Emmylou Harris, and our own Dolores Cain.

0: And Dolores Kane, who left us earlier this year, there with John Prine. It's a cheating situation. Hello to Siobhan, sending greetings from Thessaloniki in Greece. First time here, can hardly believe it. Enjoy your outing to Mount Olympus tomorrow. Let us know how it went. And I'm glad you're enjoying the music tonight. And thanks for making the effort to tune our way and describing John Prine as a gift. Indeed he was.
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0: John Bowman, he's a gift as well.

We heard Skritti Politti with Overnight, and right there, the songwriting wonder, that is Paddy McAloon with Prefab Sprouts, and We Let the Stars Go. We're well into the final half hour of the programme. We've got about 20-odd minutes left, and next I'd like to give you something brand new from Declan O'Rourke. He's getting ready to release his new album on Friday week. It's called Oceanic, and this is Earl Grey and Edwin.

That was Paul Weller with a song he said he wished he'd written. It was written by Declan O'Rourke, Galileo, and Paul was accompanied by his guitarist Steve Craddock, also known for his work with the band Ocean Colour Scene. Hope you enjoyed that tip of the hat to Declan. And before that, from his forthcoming album Oceanic, we heard Declan with Earl Grey and Edwin. Here's a quiet one from Paul with The Jam. This is English Rose.

That was The Jam and a mellow number from Paul and the Band. It was called English Rose. Now, have I time for this before I sign off? Let me

have a quick look. I think I do. This is music from Floating Points, from an amazing album. Oh, hello, it's not that old now. Oh, it must be 4 or 5 years old. I could be wrong. It actually could be longer. Could be 10 years, actually. Anyway, it features the late jazz saxophonist Pharoah Sanders. And this is an excerpt from Movement One to send us off into the night. And before I go, thanks for listening. We got through a fair bit tonight, I think. You'll find the playlist on our website, rte.ie/late date. Have a great Wednesday. Chat to you later tonight. Andy Huo.

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2: 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All 4'11" of her tiny frame radiated beauty.
0: Speak the speech I pray was like the moment it came trippingly on the tongue.
3: 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The white hanky over our faces. I don't know which was worse. The smell of the vinegar or the smell of the tear gas?
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RT News at 2 o'clock. I'm Joe Kelly. Good morning. The Irish Fiscal Advisory Council has criticised Budget 2027, saying it puts public finances on a worse trajectory by repeatedly breaking established spending limits. The independent statutory body also said the Exchequer is increasingly reliant on corporation tax. The watchdog labelled the budget fast and loose. The Taoiseach Micheál Martin said he disagrees with the analysis, adding that the spending measures reflect population growth and higher inflation. A commemoration service will take place in Chrysla, County Donegal this afternoon, marking the fourth anniversary of an explosion in which 10 people died. Four men, three women and three children, aged from 5 to 59, were killed at a service station and apartment complex on the 7th of October 2022. Gardaí are continuing to investigate the explosion and are appealing

to anyone with information who they have not yet spoken to come forward. Two men have been arrested after a drone attempting to smuggle contraband into the Midlands prison crashed into the nearby Prison Officers Training College yesterday afternoon. Gardaí say they intercepted the drone flying close to the prison and seized the package containing suspected cannabis and tablets, as well as mobile phones. And in the US, lawyers for Krista Pike say she is conscious and speaking after surviving an execution attempt last week. The 50-year-old survived two doses of pentobarbital as officials in Tennessee attempted to put her to death. Pike had been on death row for more than 30 years after being convicted of the murder of a classmate in 1995. And the weather forecast. It will be mostly dry overnight with some scattered showers in the west and north. Lowest temperatures will range from 2 to 7 degrees. And that's all from the newsroom for now.

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RT News at 3 o'clock. I'm Autumn Corcoran. Good morning. A commemorative service will take place in Creasla in County Donegal this afternoon, marking the fourth anniversary of the explosion which killed 10 people. Family members and friends are expected to lay wreaths this afternoon at the site of the explosion, while local clergy are expected to offer prayers in memory of those who died. Gardaí continue to carry out an investigation into the explosion in conjunction with the Health and Safety Authority and the Commission of the Regulation of Utilities. The Dáil passed a number of tax measures last night to give effect to changes announced in yesterday's budget. The Taoiseach, Micheál Martin, told a meeting of the Fianna Fáil Parliamentary Party in Leinster House that income tax changes and cuts to childcare costs would be a big help to households. However, opposition parties have said that the budget fell short of what was required to tackle the rising cost of living. Lawyers for Krista Pike, an American woman who survived a botched execution attempt last week, said that she had regained consciousness and is able to talk. They are now renewing calls for her death sentence to be commuted. In a statement, her lawyer said that her prognosis remains unclear, but that they are expecting a long recovery. Pike was sentenced to death for the 1995 murder of her classmate Colleen Slemmer. The French President Emmanuel Macron has held an emergency meeting after another day of nationwide protests.

0: About conditions in schools. The Interior Ministry said that more than a quarter of a million people had taken part in protests around the country. And the weather forecast, any lingering rain in the south or east. Lowest temperatures of 2 to 7 degrees. And that's all from the newsroom for now.
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shape. All you gotta do, honey, is kinda stand in one spot, wiggle around just a little bit, and that's when you got some. Yeah. Now let's go one time.

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0: RT News at 4 o'clock. I'm Owen Corcoran. Good morning. Today marks the third anniversary of Hamas's 7th of October 2023 attack, in which Palestinian fighters breached the border and stormed southern Israel with gunfire, rockets and grenades. At least 1,221 people died as a result. In response to Hamas's assault, Israel launched a massive military offensive that has left most of Gaza in ruins and killed more than 74,200 people. In Israel, commemorative events will be held for the first time today since the ceasefire officially began in Gaza last year. A commemoration service will take place in Creaslet, County Donegal, this afternoon, marking the fourth anniversary of the explosion which killed 10 people. Family members and friends are expected to lay wreaths this afternoon at the site of the explosion, while local clergy are expected to offer prayers in memory of those who died. Gardaí continue to carry out an investigation into the explosion in conjunction with the Health and Safety Authority and the Commission for the Regulation of Utilities. The Dáil passed a number of tax measures last night to give effect to changes announced in yesterday's budget. The Taoiseach Micheál Martin told a meeting of the Fianna Fáil Parliamentary Party in Leinster House that income tax changes and cuts to childcare costs would be a help to households. Lawyers for Krista Pike, an American woman who survived a botched execution attempt last week, said that she's regained consciousness and is able to talk. They are now renewing calls for her death sentence to be commuted. In a statement, her lawyers said that her prognosis remains unclear, but they expect a long recovery. And the weather forecast, it'll be mostly dry overnight. Lowest temperatures of 2 to 7 degrees, and that's all from the newsroom for now.
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RTE News at 5 o'clock. I'm Joe Kelly. Good morning. A commemoration service will take place in Chrysla in County Donegal this afternoon, marking the fourth anniversary of an explosion which killed 10 people. Four men, three women and three children, aged from 5 to 59, died at a service station and apartment complex on the 7th of October 2022. Family members and friends are expected to visit the site later this afternoon. Gardaí are continuing to investigate the explosion and are appealing to anyone with information who they have not yet spoken to come forward. Today also marks the third anniversary of the October 7th Hamas attacks on Israel. Commemorative events will be held across Israel to remember the attacks, which left more than 1,200 people dead and saw more than 200 people taken hostage. In the 3 years since October 7th, Israel's military campaign in Gaza has killed more than 74,000 people, according to the Palestinian Health Ministry. The Dáil has passed a number of tax measures to bring changes announced in yesterday's budget into effect. The Taoiseach Micheál Martin told a meeting of the Fianna Fáil Parliamentary Party that the budget will act as a platform for future tax and childcare cost cuts in the years ahead. And in the US, lawyers for Christina Pike say she has regained consciousness and is speaking after a failed execution attempt last week. The 50-year-old survived after officials in Tennessee attempted to execute her with two doses of pentobarbital. Pike had been on death row for more than 30 years after being convicted of the murder of a classmate in 1995. And the weather forecast. It will be mostly dry tonight with some scattered showers in the west and north. Lowest temperatures will range from 2 to 7 degrees. And that's all from the newsroom for now.

0: 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Daytime Gold could be your evening entertainment. 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
1: Gold. What's new, Pussycat? Whoa, whoa, whoa. What's new, Pussycat?

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0: 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Tell me the truth. 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

0: think we all need a little break after Judy Garland singing What Now, My Love. Just need a moment. That's from a live television recording. There's a whole albums lifted from those tapes, and they're very, very poor recordings in some cases. But now with modern technology, with AI, we might be able to recreate some of it. Not too much, because, as you know, we don't want to colour the voice too much. But it'd be nice to hear them a little bit clearer. I know there are archive tapes that have never been made into albums because they're too, the recording is too poor. Be less quality than an old cassette. But that was magnificent.
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0: A very good morning to you. It's Wednesday, the 7th of October, and it's Shay Byrne here until 7 o'clock, and we'll be budget now for the next hour and a half. That's all we'll talk about. No, we won't. Just the headlines in the paper in about 40 minutes.

That's the Bell Christie. He just seems to be announcing gig after gig after gig. It'll never end. Black is the colour of my true love's hair, and so it shouldn't. And I'm hoping to go to one of them myself. But as black is the colour of my true love's hair. A cool and bright autumnal day for many with plenty of sunshine. It's chilly outside because we had no cloud cover last night, so you can literally see the plough and the stars. This morning I was spent at least 10 seconds as I got out of the car looking up at the sky. I know it doesn't seem like a long time, but it does when you're standing in the cold outside RTE and the security cameras are probably looking at me going, what's he looking at? I just took 10 seconds to myself before I came in. Cool, bright, autumnal day for many today. Plenty of sunshine. Scattered showers mainly affecting the north and west this morning before spreading elsewhere through the afternoon and early evening. Showers becoming isolated later. Highest temperatures of 10 to 14 degrees. Tonight will be dry with long clear spells. Isolated showers affecting the west and north. Cloud thickening 3 to 8 degrees. And tomorrow mainly dry, 12 to 15 degrees. What's the weekend look like? Is it too early to look at the weekend? I don't think so. Saturday, mix of cloud, sunshine 10 to 14. And Sunday, bright spells with drizzle and rain pushing through 11 to 15. So not too bad for this week. We'll take it for the 7th of October. Here's Derek Ryan. A Scallion Eater.

0: Thank you, Ella. Thank you, the Gershwins. And that is, if someone to watch over me, and before that, if I should fall behind, Derek Ryan from Carlovian. A nice fellow as well. And that's his version from a good few years ago, actually. That was requested, If I Should Fall Behind, of course, mostly associated with Bruce Springsteen. And we played I love that version with the E Street Band where they all take a verse. We've played that in the past as well. But sure, Patricia wants that this morning. She will do that. And then a song about Claire has been requested. And Paddy Riley has been requested. And Seamus Heaney has been requested. I thought we'd see if we can combine all three.
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7: Postscript. And sometime make the time to drive out west into County Clare along the flaggy shore in September or October, when the wind and the light are working off each other, so that the ocean on one side is wild with foam and glitter, and inland among stones, the surface of a slate grey lake is lit by the earth lightning of a flock of swans, their feathers ruffed and ruffling, white on white, their fully grown, headstrong-looking heads tucked or cresting or busy underwater. Useless to think you'll park and capture it more thoroughly. You are neither here nor there. A hurry through which known and strange things pass, as big soft buffetings come with the car sideways and catch the heart off guard and blow it open.

That is nice. That's my lovely Rose of Clare from Paddy Riley, the great Paddy Riley. And a lovely arrangement with the strings and the orchestra. Fabulous. And then Seamus Heaney, his own voice, Postscript. I heard that recited recently at a funeral, and it was just beautiful, beautiful. And it was requested to recite some poetry. I'm not sure what you wanted more, but happy to do it for you this morning, and happy to let Seamus do it in his own voice. Morning, it's 6 degrees and a beautiful clear morning, really autumn feeling in the air. It's finding it quite difficult keeping Peck the pigeon and Cotty the cat apart. Are you refereeing, Grania, is it? It looks like Peck is here to stay. He's been here for the last 6 weeks. I tried putting a bell on Cotty the cat, but he always seems to get rid of it. Still, I'll stay on sentry duty. Have a great Wednesday. Are you on 24-hour duty? Hugh Fennessy's been on. Morning, Hugh. Maura, another Maura from Belgium, a County Clare expat. So thank you for playing those pieces. No, you're very welcome. Siobhan's in Cara Sivine. There are bats in my garden every night, and they're feeding on the big moths. Morning, Shay. Rose Mead is up early this morning. Morning, Rose. And my old buddy, Seamus, from Dublin Bus, just back from New York after playing some golf. Hope all is well with you. What about the streets of New York from the Wolf Tones sometime? Absolutely. It's a regular. A regular on the show. And when I say a regular on the show, probably twice a year, but that's pretty regular on this show. But yeah, absolutely. We'll definitely give that a spin. It's one of my favourites. Sang it at my sister's wedding when I was 7. Yeah, we didn't have a video, thank God. And Nikki Curran says, Arabella can now say Mama, Dada, Nana and Cat. Hope she's doing really well. That's from Nikki as well. And Jack in Bray is 90 today. So happy birthday, Jack.

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8: The news with Brian Jennings. Good morning. The Dáil has passed a number of tax measures to bring changes announced in yesterday's budget into effect. The Irish Fiscal Advisory Council has criticised the budget, saying the government is over-reliant on corporation tax receipts to fund permanent tax and spending measures. The watchdog described Budget 2027 as fast and loose. Opposition parties have said it falls short of what's needed to tackle the rising cost of living. Taoiseach Micheál Martin has described the package, saying the spending measures reflect population growth and higher inflation. Commemorative events will be held across Israel today, marking the third anniversary of the October 7th Hamas attacks. Palestinian fighters breached the border and stormed southern Israel, leaving more than 1,200 people dead and taking over 200 hostages. In the 3 years since October 7th, Israel's military campaign in Gaza has killed more than 74,000 people, according to the Palestinian Health Ministry. The three main unionist parties in Northern Ireland have backed a motion of no confidence in the First Minister, Michelle O'Neill. No confidence motions have also been tabled against three Sinn Féin ministers over their backing of a protest on the Garvahy Road against an Orange Order parade at Drumcree. Residents are awaiting a decision from Northern Ireland's Court of Appeal on a challenge to the decision allowing the parade to go ahead for the first time in nearly 30 years. The motions are set to be debated in the Stormont Assembly next Monday. In the United States, lawyers for Krista Pike say she has regained consciousness and is speaking after a failed execution attempt last week. The 50-year-old survived after officials in Tennessee attempted to execute her. Pike had been on death row for more than 30 years after being convicted of the murder of a classmate in 1995. Now, the weather forecast, it'll be bright for most today with some scattered showers in the north and more north this morning. Highest temperatures will range from 10 to 14 degrees with moderate northwesterly breezes. And that's all for now. Shane.
9: Brian, thank you very much. I'll talk to you in 27 minutes. That's time for the RTC area forecast, and we head over to Met Éireann. And a very good morning to Eilis Hankinson.
10: Good morning, Shane. So first of all, there are small craft warnings in operation. Northerly winds will occasionally reach force 6 for a time this morning on Irish coast.

0: from Wicklow Head to Hook Head to Roaches Point. And northwesterly winds will reach 4-6 at times today on Irish coasts from Mizzen Head to Malin Head to Hook Head. And now the meteorological situation at 0300. Ireland lies in a moderate to strong north to northwest airflow between a broad area of high pressure to the west of Ireland and a depression of 1008 hectopascals centred near the Faroe Islands. Now for the forecast for the next 24 hours. From Fair Head to Wicklow Head to Mizzen Head and for the Irish Sea, north or northwest force 4 to 6, backing northwesterly imminent. From Mizzen Head to Erris Head to Fair Head, increasing northwesterly force 5 or 6 imminent, later gradually backing westerly and decreasing force 3 or 4. In the weather for all sea areas, fair with scattered showers. And the visibility, moderate or poor in precipitation, otherwise good. And now the outlook for a further 24 hours. Moderate to strong northwesterly winds in the east at first, decreasing light to fresh westerly winds on Thursday morning, increasing strong to near gale force southwesterly winds on Thursday afternoon. And the weather, cloud, rain and mist extending from the west on Thursday. And now for the coastal reports at 5 a.m. Malin Head, west, 13 knots, recent drizzle, 18 miles, 1,017, falling slowly. Buoy M5 off the southeast coast, north, 20 knots, 1,017, steady. Roaches Point, north to northwest, 15 knots, fair, 24 miles, 1,019, steady. Valentia, north, 9 knots, rain shower, 3 miles, 1,022, steady. Belmullet, northwest, 9 knots, rain shower, 10 miles, 1,020, falling slowly. And finally, Dublin Airport, west to northwest, 8 knots, fine, 16 miles, 1,018, falling slowly. And that's the latest sea area forecast. Have a lovely morning.
1: And you too, Eilish Hankinson there at Met Aaron. 6 minutes past 6 o'clock. The newspapers have arrived. Won't take too long because they're full of budget news, of course, but you're getting budget news everywhere. So we'll just give you the headlines on those and, of course, a lot more detail coming up in Morning Ireland at 7 o'clock.

That's Adele, and that's called Pavements. Chasing Pavements. Now, just heading for 10 minutes past 6 o'clock, let's have a quick look at the front pages of the newspapers this morning. Well, actually, on the front page of the Irish Daily Mirror, Ryan Tuberty and Geoffrey Archer pictured. You would have heard Ryan on various radio stations yesterday as he was got the news as he was about to interview Geoffrey Archer with 120 of Geoffrey's readers that Geoffrey had passed away. Tubbs, my shock at Geoffrey's death. Otherwise, it's mostly budget all the way. We'll give you the headlines. Irish Daily Mirror. It's raining tens. Not raining hundreds or thousands. It's raining tens. Pensioners and welfare recipients to get an extra tenner. Tax cuts and help with energy bills and childcare costs. Irish Daily Star. Splash and burn. Cost of living relief for workers and young families. Needless to say, Finance Minister Simon Harris and Public Expenditure Minister Jack Chambers are both pictured on the front pages of all the newspapers this morning. That's the Irish Daily Star. Irish Daily Mail. Well, Simon Harris gets the kudos here. Harris, the big spender, tax boost for middle-income earners, carbon tax cut and home eating. Fianna Fáil concedes budget has Fine Gael stamped all over it. Watchdog warns finances are now on worse trajectory. That's the Irish Fiscal Council coming out with a statement last night. That's the front page of the Irish Daily. Mail, Irish Independent, buy-off budget bids to turn tide of discontent scheme to allow savers invest €12,000 per year free of tax on earnings. But not free of tax on savings, because it'll be 1% over 50,000. So just for the privilege of putting it in to that investment account, where you may lose money, you'll have to pay 1%. Now, is it 1% on everything over 50,000? More clarity on that, of course, throughout the day here on RT Radio 1. That's front page of the Irish Independent, front page of the Herald, where they go to a different story. A toddler allegedly left in car at shopping centre. The High Court has cleared the way for the hearing of a prosecution against a father for an incident that followed a complaint to Gardaí about his two-year-old child being left alone in his car while he went shopping in Liffey Valley. That's the front page of the Herald this morning. Also on the front page of the Herald, a good news story. That's the Ireland under-21s. Ireland 3, England 1. And England were stunned at this win over England earns under-21s a spot in the playoffs. So congratulations to them. Front page of the Irish Examiner, €8.5 billion spent, but no outright winners. Sprinkling of support leaves no one fully satisfied. Is that the definition of a good deal? They have a huge cartoon on the front page of the Irish Examiner. And again, Harris and Chambers pictured there. Simon Harris reaching out to a mother with, and it's a cartoon, by the way, by Burton, reaching out to a mother with two toddlers in a pram with a tiny umbrella, and then Jack Chambers giving it the full Broadway with his massive umbrella. So that's, but we'll see. That's the front page of the Irish Examiner. Patsy's family get closure 34 years on. This is a very sad story. And the reason for this man's disappearance, and not foul play, the family of a Cork man who has been found dead in London after going missing 34 years ago, have paid tribute to Gardaí and said it's given them some closure, the closure we needed. Over the course of the last three decades, efforts were made collaboratively by members of Garda Síochána Síochána and the man's family. That's Patrick Patsy O'Sullivan. He was 35 when he was last seen in Mallow in County Cork. He didn't meet with any foul play. He died recently. His brother Jerry O'Sullivan said that his brother disappeared willingly in 1992 due to being a gay man. Homosexuality was only decriminalised in Ireland in 1993. He went missing in 1992. I take solace in knowing that

that he actually lived a good life, his life, one that he didn't have to have here in the 90s due to the hatred people had for who he was. He'd been ill for some time in London, but no contact with his family. Very sad story. Front page of the Irish Examiner this morning. Front page of the Irish Times, lower and middle income earners to benefit from budget tax cuts. Government's record public spending plan draws criticism from fiscal watchdog. Carbon tax hikes cancelled for the duration of government's lifetime, pledges Harris. That's on the front page of the Irish Times this morning. Also on the front page, a former German spy chief arrested in espionage scandal. Don't hear too much about this kind of spying, but in Germany, it's facing its greatest ever espionage scandal amid claims that a former foreign intelligence head sold secrets to other countries for more than 12 years after his retirement. August Hanning, head of the BND Foreign Intelligence Agency for 7 years until 2005, faces charges of treasonous espionage after the 80-year-old was arrested during a dawn raid on his home yesterday. They go on to list the charges and some details there. Israeli Prime Minister Benjamin Netanyahu is under growing pressure regarding what he knew before Hamas's October 7th attack in 2023, today being the third anniversary of that horrific attack. That's the front page of the Irish Times this morning. And finally, the front page of the Irish Sun. I left it to last because it just makes me smile. They've superimposed Simon Harris's face on Dolly Parton and Jack Chambers, stubble and all, on Kenny Rogers, and a picture that was taken when they sang Islands in the Stream together. Dolly is cradled in Kenny Rogers' shoulder, you know, face to face. Kenny has his arms around Dolly in the picture. Consequently, Jack has his arms around Simon. You know, it's worth a look. It's one of those specials from the Sun. We used to call Photoshop. It's probably AI now, but it's brilliant. Lolly Partons. I'm sorry, I was a little bit overwhelmed, I think, this morning. The 9-to-5 workers budget, it's called. That's what they're hanging it off. Finance Minister Simon Harris says he knows people working 9-to-5 are barely getting by. So for once in the budget, it's not all taken and no given. I know it's a very serious subject, but they have just a little bit of humour involved there. From page of the Irish Sun this morning. Leonard's. Leonard's, bro. Take over. Take over, Leonard's.

Leonard's words, but the voice of Madeleine Peru. Dance me to the end of love. I'm calm now. Okay. I did get the giggles there as well. Tanya Roy will be coming to us in about 5 minutes from the Mansion House, so we'll be talking to her. And thank you to my friend and super engineer who came all the way down the corridor from the top of the building, because when they put the phone in here, it rings silently, but they put the light that tells you the phone is ringing over your head while you're looking down at your script and looking at the thing. You can't see it ring. So poor Fergal had to come all the way down the corridor. He was exhausted. Exhausted. Stupid phone system.

0: Against the Wind there. We're having a little problem connecting to Tanya, but we'll keep an ear out for her there. I'll leave you switched on, Tanya, so if you get through, we'll bring you up on the line. Morning, Shay. Here's the first proper chilly one. It's gloves and stoves all the way till April now. Oh, don't say that, Billy. Although we did light a little fire last night with three logs, just left it on low, tipping away in the stove. It was lovely. Morning, Mr. Byrne from Daisy Cottage Farm. A tad cooler this morning, starting to get ready for that event in December. Won't mention the word just yet, but cake's in the oven, so they'll be matured nicely. Ooh, like myself. Have a great day from Lorraine. I was watching Bake Off last night, and they one person had the fruit, and they soak it for a year in alcohol. Could you wish my sister Mary O'Connor a wonderful birthday? She's just the best, always doing things for others. Many thanks, says Ita. Good morning, Shay. Please wish my dear husband, Nicky Weir, a very happy 87th birthday today. He's just brought me up my early morning cuppa, and he's off out to milk the moose with help of our son, Nick, which he's been doing for 70 years. I wish him many more years of health and happiness. Isn't that lovely? And good morning from Our Lady's Hospital in Navan, where I've been a patient for the last 30 days. I've had the most amazing people take such great care of me, and everyone is excellent. The care has been second to none, and words will never be enough to thank each and every person I've encountered and who go above and beyond every single moment of the day and night. Ah, please, I know you could do a better job than me, so I appreciate if you could tell them how much they mean to me. I couldn't do a better job than that, Bernadette. So Bernadette, thanking the people who've looked after in Our Lady's Hospital in Navan for the last 30 days. Isn't that a lovely, nice thing to do? Am I going to, Shay, I have my dilemma is, what am I going to do with my extra €3 per week living alone allowance, 75-year-old in Nina? I don't know, crumbs from the table yesterday, an empty packet of peanuts for Christmas. Generous, very generous. This is all the budget talk this morning. We'll save that for a little bit later for Morning Ireland. No sign of Tanya yet, but we'll see what happens and we'll take a little break.
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6: The news with Brian Jennings. Good morning. The Dáil has passed a number of tax measures, bringing into effect changes announced in the budget that was announced yesterday. In an initial assessment last night, the spending watchdog, the Irish Fiscal Advisory Council, said the budget put public finances on what it called a worse trajectory by repeatedly breaking established spending limits and increasingly relying on high-risk corporation tax. The Taoiseach Micheál Martin defended the package, saying the spending measures reflected population growth and higher inflation. Leading medical experts have warned about the sale of many ineffective and dangerous additional fertility treatments being sold on the Irish market. The experts say evidence indicates that some of these add-ons may reduce the effectiveness of IVF treatment. These and other issues will feature in an RT Investigates programme, Fertility Uncovered, to be broadcast after the 9 o'clock news on RT1 television tonight. Israel is today marking the third anniversary of the October 7th Hamas attacks. Palestinian fighters breached the border and stormed southern Israel, leaving more than 1,200 people dead and taking over 200 hostages. In the 3 years since October 7th, Israel's military campaign in Gaza has killed more than 74,000 people, according to the Palestinian Health Ministry. In the United States, lawyers for a woman who survived execution have said she is now conscious and speaking. 50-year-old Krista Pike, if convicted killer, was given what was supposedly a lethal injection in Tennessee last week that did not kill her. She received severe injuries to her arms from the insertion of intravenous lines during the aborted execution. Her lawyers said their client remained handcuffed and shackled to her hospital bed. Over 70,000 students will receive their junior cycle results today. From this morning, schools will be able to access the results online through the State Examinations Commission's Schools Portal before issuing them to students. Now, the weather forecast, it'll be cool and breezy today with plenty of sunshine. Scattered showers in the north this morning will spread southwards this afternoon before becoming isolated this evening. Highest temperatures will range from 10 to 14 degrees. And that's all from the newsroom for now. Shay.
7: Brian, how are you, my friend?
6: I'm great, thank you.
7: Good. Good. It was cold this morning, isn't it?
6: Do you know something? I was debating whether I should put a jacket on or not. So I just wore the fleece.
7: I have the hoodie on.
6: The hoodie. In the studio.
7: In the studio, yeah.
6: Yeah, was it cold when you went in?
7: Yeah, it was extremely hot all summer through the, in the studio, and then came in, it was cold this morning, but that's, I have the hoodie on. Sure, look, first, you know, I was saying I got out of the car this morning and I spent 10 seconds looking up at the sky.
6: I heard you saying that, yeah.
7: And it felt like an eternity, and I was thinking, you know, the security cameras are all buzzing around you. You're like, they're looking at me going, what's he looking at?
6: I saw, it's actually not unusual, actually. I saw two foxes.
7: Ah, on the grounds this morning.
6: On the grounds, yeah.
7: Yeah, you see them around the house.

0: as well. You normally hear them jumping in the bins, yeah. trying to open the bins.
1: They're very cheeky, you know. Like, I went outside my door one morning and there was one just standing there looking at me.
0: Like, yeah, what do you want?
1: I know, like, you're disturbing me. Leave me alone.
0: Who do you think you are?
1: But they are very cheeky, aren't they?
0: Oh, do you know, like, I meant to say to you, remember I went to buy a pillow?
1: Yeah.
0: And I bought the pillow.
1: You did.
0: But it didn't work out.
1: Why?
0: It's too hard. It's hurting my face.
1: Okay. Is it one of those foam things that you mold kind of, your head into or something?
0: Yeah, it was too hard. Too hard. There has to be some way to try before you buy.
1: Yeah, it's kind of impossible because then you know,
0: hygiene issues.
1: Well, yeah, who else would want it? That's the problem.
0: Excuse me.
1: No.
0: I put that on eBay. I'd make fortune.
1: I'm not casting asparagus now. But
0: asparagus. Yeah, so the pillow didn't work out.
1: Right.
0: So I have to go, and I just don't want to spend. I don't want to buy another one because I feel like a failure.
1: Actually, staying in that department, that very exciting department of conversation, I was thinking, I hate changing duvet covers.
0: Oh yeah, awful.
1: Pain in the ass. So you can actually buy a duvet now where you can wash the whole duvet.
0: No, hang on, I'm just writing that down. Where do you buy those?
1: On a certain online
0: company. It's okay.
1: Amazon.
0: Buy it on Amazon. Okay, there you go, Brian, don't worry. Take the legal letters coming in. It's fine. Yeah. Other platforms are available.
1: They
0: there
1: are
0: you
1: indeed,
0: go. You can buy them elsewhere. But yeah, that's where you... Did you buy one yet?
1: I haven't yet, no.
0: Oh, well, come back to us when you buy one. I'd like to know.
1: Yeah.
0: There's people out there now who'll be writing in about this.
1: Because it's one of those things, isn't it, Jen? You say, I'll do it tomorrow.
0: Yeah, I'll do it tomorrow, yeah. Yeah. And then you get trapped in it.
1: And you're struggling trying to get... And it all bunches up in one end. And you're saying, how did that happen? I thought I did it perfectly.
0: I used to get inside it. The kids thought it was hilarious.
1: Yeah.
0: Yeah, yeah. But now I just... Just put it off until tomorrow.
1: Or ask someone else to do it.
0: Thank you, my friend.
1: Okay.
0: Let us know.
1: I will. I will indeed.
0: Yeah. Answers on a postcard. Okay, bye.
1: See you, Shay.
0: Bye. Asparagus. Bye. Meant to say, we had a little problem connecting to Tanya, but she'll be back with all the news of the budget this morning on the breakfast briefing. Morning Ireland in about 24 minutes.

0: Oh, we missed Tanya. Sorry about that, but Tanya will be with you, as I say, in Morning Ireland this morning. I just made promises to Orla Woods. I'll be with you on time, Orla. She just went, yeah, right. No, we're going to, it's going to happen.
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2: I'm just saying it's 7:15 and we could definitely go on time, but before we go on time, love to Mike and Mary McCarthy who are on the road to Galway this morning from Helen and Claire. And Barry Francis is the big 21. Please say hello to, happy birthday to my son's girlfriend, excuse me, Aoife, who's 21 today. Lovely person, inside and out. Have the best day, Aoife. And Dylan bakes the best nice cake. Oh, lovely. Enjoy the party this weekend. And please congratulations to Owen and Amy on the birth of their son, Dylan Robert Pope, born at 22:51. Oh my God, only a few hours ago, weighing in at 9 pounds, 5 ounces. Last night in Hollis Street Hospital. Sister and brother Lucy and Jack will be so excited when they wake up this morning and hear the news. And that's love and best wishes from John, and Reese, Rihanna and all the Pope family this morning. And if you're waiting on Junior Search results, good morning to you and hope all is well. Fionn Moran is waiting on his and all of his friends from MacDarris, waiting on their Junior Search results today. They'll be out tripping the light fantastics tonight.
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3: With the latest traffic and travel news, I'm Orla Woods. Starting in Dublin, there's reports of a collision on the Davitt Road between the Kilworth Road and the Belbulben Road. Separately in Dublin, the North Strand Road is slow inbound from Edges Corner towards Poplar Row, and Guild Street is busiest inbound starting at Sheriff Street heading right up towards the Quays. Elsewhere in Kildare, the Tully West Road outside Kildare Town is closed between Newtown Cross and St Bridget's Well due to works taking place. In Wexford, the Glenville Road in Wexford Town is also closed between the Newtown Road and the Clonard Road this week. The Kilmacthomas Road in Waterford, just outside Carrickinshore, has a stop-go system in place until Friday. And finally, there's works in Tipperary on the church side of the main street in Killinall. That's your latest traffic and travel news.
2: Did you hear that Brian Jennings talking about a duvet that has a cover built into it?
3: Yeah.
2: Do you that know about those?
3: Really, no. Now, one trick that I always have is I leave
2: sorry,
3: all
2: Sorry,
3: Parik,
2: I'll be with you in a second. Just you can join in on this if you want to, but the cover and the duvet.
3: The on, little sorry. Hack that I have is I always turn everything inside out. So you put your hands into the corner inside out and just flip it.
2: That's too... I've tried that. And people
3: you
2: are texting
3: me. You don't think it works?
2: There's no easy way of doing it. Then you get trapped in it and have
3: it's
2: to call
3: for help.
2: It's
3: the fastest way to do it, I think.
2: We bought one in Wadsworth in Newcastle in County Down. So good, we went back up and got three more. £25 each. Brilliant, soft and comfortable. Paul Ooh. Doran in Clondalkin.
3: Ooh. Yeah,
2: I have three coverless duvets which I got online. Transformed my life, says Joan.
3: I'm going to have to look it up now. I'm going to have to...
2: Transformed my life. Wow. Life changing.
3: Just saves time.
2: I can do the ad.
4: It should really be the top story in Brian's bulletin.
2: I mean, who needs the budget? If you have trouble putting your duvet cover on, we have a new duvet for you. Try the coverless duvet. Sounds good. Anyway, sorry.
4: But the key to is prioritising the far corners of the duvet, isn't it? And work from there back.
3: See, in my head, you'd also need a really big washing machine.
4: Yeah.
3: I'm like, you'd have to have like a proper decent sized washing machine to fit it in. That's where my head goes.
2: That's the most practical thing anyone has said this morning, including Porrick Lodge, who normally is the voice of reason.
4: You'd fit nothing else in anyway. It'd have to be washed alone.
3: So yeah.
2: The time you spend all that money on washing them.
3: And then how heavy are they? Are they the like proper heavy tog ones?
2: I assume you can get different togs.
3: See, then you'd need an even bigger washing machine again. And how long does it take to dry?
2: Woody, we'll save this for Morning Ireland. They'll cover this 100%. And Oliver Callan, 100%.
3: Yeah, hard-hitting questions we ask.
2: I started it, so I can't say a word. Thank you.
3: Bye.
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2: How did they let this programme on the air?
4: Didn't expect it to turn this direction now.
2: No, but you got very animated about it. You were giving us tips and everything. You were totally

0: into us. Don't lie to me. You're into us.
1: Well, it did strike me when I heard Brian mention it. God, this is a big development.
0: Breaking news. Breaking news on the front page of the newspapers this morning, the football.
1: Yeah, non-duvet news, really. The Republic of Ireland under 21's big win for them last night, 3-1 against England at Turner's Cross, and they've now booked a playoff spot for next year's European Championship. So they're going to go into the draw for the playoffs, 8 teams involved. That'll take place on Friday. In the Nations League, England captain Harry Kane scored twice in their 3-0 win over Czechia at Wembley, while Scotland lost 3-1 at home to Slovenia. The Ulster back row Bryn Ward has been ruled out of Saturday's URC game against Munster in Belfast with a knee injury sustained in last weekend's 33-all draw against Glasgow Warriors. The world number one Yannick Sinner will not play again this season on medical advice. He's struggling with a knee injury. He hasn't played competitively now since defending his Wimbledon title in July. And in racing, the Sam Curling-trained Fire Coral made all under jockey Philip Enright to land the Mayor's Handicap Hurdle at Galway at a price of 5-1.
0: Porrick Lodge, thank you very much. I can't wait to see what we're going to talk about tomorrow. it'll be epic. Take care, my friend. Have a good day. Heading for, it is 10 minutes to 6 o'clock here on RTÉ Radio 1. I haven't been paying attention to even the time, and I'm wondering what the hell is going on. Do you know what? For a change, what about a bit of Simon and Garfunkel?

0: Simon Garfunkel, the boxer. There's a few texts and emails we missed this morning. Please wish dear husband Nicky Weir a very happy 87th birthday today. He's just brought me up my early morning cup of tea and he's out off to milk the moos with the help of our son Nick. So Nicky Weir, and Nick Jr., happy 87th birthday, out to milk the cows this morning. He's been doing that for 70 years. I wish him many more years of health and happiness. So happy 87th birthday, Nicky Weir, off to milk the cows this morning. Morning for our ladies this morning in Harold's Cross. All the beautiful staff up early looking after us. Ah, that's from Michael this morning. Morning, Michael. Can I just say coverless duvets? Aren't they called eiderdowns? We're going backwards. I think they are. Check. I think they are. I don't know. I don't know the difference between them. Do you know the difference? Yes. Yes, to Joanne this morning as well. Morning to Joanne. Joanne is starting her first day at work, having been looking for a job, proper job, for the last 12 months. Doing part-time work at home and working from home has been difficult, but off to start my new job in Dublin City Centre, so I'm on the bus from Clane this morning, heading in. Thanks to everybody who's been so kind to me over the last few months, looking after me and making sure I don't lose heart. It's great to find a proper job. There you go. Well, good luck to you, and we wish you well this morning. Keep in touch and let us know what's happening. Did I say Daisy Cottage Farm? Yes, they're making the Christmas... Oh, I can't say the word. They're making the cakes for the December event. And they're going into the oven today. That'll smell amazing this morning. If you're anywhere near there, you're probably wafting for kilometres around. That's about it for me. Morning Ireland is on the way and I will talk to you bright and early tomorrow morning at 5:30, if I'm allowed. Have a lovely, lovely day, whatever you're up to.
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3: 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Rod Stewart, the final encore. 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
1: 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It's 7 o'clock on Wednesday, the 9th of October. 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
2: Coming up, Budget 2027, the tax cuts, the savings scheme and the watchdog who says the government is playing fast and loose with public money. We'll hear from government, opposition, unions and workers. Also, dangerous fertility treatments. And we go to Dundalk, not County Louth, but in Maryland in the United States, ahead of the midterms next month.
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4: And in sport, the Republic of Ireland under-21s beat England to reach the Euro playoffs.
1: We're with you tonight. The news is read by Brian Jennings.
5: The Dáil passed a number of tax measures bringing into effect changes announced in the budget yesterday. Last night, the Irish Fiscal Advisory Council issued its assessment of the budget titled Fast and Loose. The spending watchdog said the government was continuing to use high-risk receipts to fund permanent tax and spending measures. The Taoiseach Micheál Martin defended the package, saying the spending measures reflected population growth and higher inflation. Opposition parties have been trenchant in their criticism of the budget, saying it fell short of what was required to tackle the rising cost of living. Our political correspondent Micheál Lehan.
6: An additional €5,000 in the Help to Buy scheme for those purchasing their first home, along with a €1 excise duty hike on a packet of 20 cigarettes, were among the budget changes passed in the Dáil last night. There was criticism from some opposition parties over the Help to Buy increase. They said it would only push up the price of homes. The Taoiseach Micheál Martin signalled to his party colleagues that the budget will act as a platform for future tax and childcare cost cuts in the years ahead. However, the Fiscal Council offered a stark analysis of the budget. They said the package puts the public finances on a worse trajectory by repeatedly breaking established spending limits and increasingly relying on high-risk corporation tax.
5: Leading medical experts have warned about the sale of many ineffective and dangerous additional fertility treatments being sold on the Irish market. The experts say evidence indicates that some of these add-ons may reduce the effectiveness of IVF treatment. These and other issues will feature in an RTÉ Investigates programme, Fertility Uncovered, to be broadcast after the 9 o'clock news on RTÉ One television tonight. Aoife Hegarty of RTÉ Investigates has this report.
7: In recent years, there's been a surge in the number of so-called add-ons being promoted to those needing medical help to have a baby, with claims these additional treatments can potentially boost the chances of becoming pregnant. But there's now a growing body of evidence that many of these add-ons actually have very little data to support those claims. Undercover researchers working for RTÉ found several of these additional treatments, including various expensive medications and therapies, being offered on the Irish fertility market. In an investigation to be broadcast tonight, experts in the field of reproductive medicine warn these add-ons may be placing vulnerable women at risk of considerable harm and medical complications without any increase in the chances of having a baby.
5: Israel is today marking the third anniversary of the October 7th

0: Hamas attacks. Hamas gunmen breached the border and stormed southern Israel, leaving more than 1,200 people dead and taking over 200 hostages. In the 3 years since October 7th, Israel's military campaign in Gaza has killed more than 74,000 people, according to the Palestinian Health Ministry. In the United States, lawyers for a woman who survived execution have said she is now conscious and speaking. 50-year-old Krista Pike, a convicted killer, was given what was supposedly a lethal injection in Tennessee last week that did not kill her. She received severe injuries to her arms from the insertion of intravenous lines during the aborted execution. A lawyer said their client remained handcuffed and shackled to her hospital bed. More than 70,000 students will receive their junior cycle results today. From this morning, schools will be able to access the results online through the State Examinations Commission Schools portal before issuing them to students. The three main unionist parties in Northern Ireland have backed a motion of no confidence in First Minister Michelle O'Neill, arising from protests on the Gervaghy Road against the Drumcree Orange Order Parade. No confidence motions have also been listed against the three other Sinn Féin members of the Northern Ireland Executive. They are set to be debated in the Assembly next Monday. Now the weather.
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0: It'll be cool and breezy today with plenty of sunshine. Scattered showers in the north this morning will spread southwards this afternoon before becoming isolated this evening. Highest temperatures will range from 10 to 14 degrees.
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3: With the latest traffic and travel news, I'm Orla Woods. Starting in Dublin, the South Circular Road has an inbound delay between the National Stadium and Leonard's Corner. The Concolbert Road is heaviest starting at the Memorial Road junction as you head towards Island Bridge, and the North Strand Road is slow inbound from Edges Corner towards Poplar Row. Elsewhere in Kildare, the Tully West Road just outside Kildare Town is closed. That's from Newtown Cross towards the St Bridget's Well due to works taking place. In Wexford, the Glenville Road in Wexford Town is also closed between the Newtown Road and the Clonard Road this week, and the Kilmacthomas Road in Waterford just outside Carrick and Shore has a stop-go system in place until Friday. Finally, in Cork, the South Ring Road is busiest westbound. That's between Junction 9, Bloomfield and Junction 8, Douglas. That's your latest traffic and travel news.
4: Sinead, thank you. By the way, apologies for my error at the top of the programme. Great start to the day. It's the 7th of October, not the 9th. The budget didn't cut the year by 2 days. We'll talk a lot of what it did do between now and 9, starting with It Says in the Papers and Lisa Pereira.
5: There's endless budget analysis in today's papers, much of it contradictory. Harris the big spender, says the Irish Daily Mail, over an article saying Fine Gael presided over a bonanza budget. Minor budget giveaway, says the Irish Daily Mirror, saying the budget was criticised for not doing enough to help with fuel costs. Several papers illustrate their articles with photos of Finance Minister Simon Harris and Minister for Public Expenditure Jack Chambers sheltering from yesterday's rain under blue umbrellas. The Irish Examiner carries a large front page cartoon by H. Burton of Simon Harris offering a similar but tiny umbrella to a mother and her two small children drenched in the rain. The Irish Times reports that Germany is facing its greatest ever espionage scandal after a former head of foreign intelligence was arrested yesterday in a dawn raid. 80-year-old August Hanning is accused of selling classified information to unspecified foreign intelligence agencies for more than 12 years after his retirement in 2005. Also arrested was his former office manager, identified only by the name Manfred D. It's claimed Hanning paid Manfred D to pass on thousands of highly sensitive documents, including intelligence on Iran's nuclear program and on the Russian military, which he then used in his private consulting service. The Belfast Telegraph reports on yesterday's appeals court ruling, which opens the

0: door to an upgrade of the A5 motorway. A large front page photograph shows Julie McGeehan wiping a tear from her eye outside the court. She lost three family members in a crash on the notorious motorway, along with 54 other people who've been killed on the road in the past 20 years. The Stormont Infrastructure Minister Liz Kimmins said the priority now is to move ahead with the upgrade in order to save lives. On its world news pages, the Irish Independent reports on a ceremony in Israel to honour the victims of the October 7th attack at the Nova Music Festival 3 years ago. At the event on Monday, Prime Minister Benjamin Netanyahu vowed to kill every terrorist involved in the attack, in which almost 1,200 people died. Israel's president, Isaac Herzog, spoke of the need to investigate the lapses that allowed it to happen. Mr. Netanyahu has so far blocked the establishment of an independent commission of inquiry. The Irish News reports that Noel Gallagher of Oasis is one of 50 big names from music, film and the arts who are calling on Stormont's Secretary of State to resolve the Garvaghy Road standoff. Other signatories of an open letter to Chris Bryant include filmmaker Jim Sheridan, Oscar-winning actor Susan Sarandon, Siobhan McSweeney of Derry Girls and the Traitors, and Paul Weller. They're urging Chris Bryant to work with the Irish government to appoint an international mediator, saying the hard-won peace in Northern Ireland must not be destabilised by the aggressive reopening of old wounds. Finally, returning to the budget, this morning's most disturbing front cover has to be the Irish Sun's. It shows the faces of Jack Chambers and Simon Harris superimposed on a photo of Kenny Rogers and Dolly Parton, prompting the headline, The 9-to-5 Workers' Budget.
1: Lisa, thank you. It's 11 minutes past 7. Coming up, the biggest budget in the history of the state. We'll have reaction and analysis next.
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1: It was a record breaker, a €125 billion budget to run the country next year, an extra €9 billion more than last year for tax cuts and spending increases. But it's gone before you've got it, say the opposition, as the cost of living pressures loom. And the fiscal watchdog accused the government of playing fast and loose with an over-reliance on risky corporation taxes. We'll have lots of reaction in the programme this morning, and later we'll speak with Social Protection Minister Dara Cleary and get a response from Sinn Féin. We'll also tell you more about the long-promised savings scheme. More details about that were given yesterday. In a few moments, we'll speak with our political correspondent Micheál Lehan, but first our reporter Andrew Louth has been getting reaction from different interest groups to yesterday's budget, starting with Oisín Coughlan, the policy advisor to the Irish Environmental Network, about the cuts to the carbon tax.
6: There's 4 cents off the carbon tax, which will mean the government has less money to spend on climate action next year. But there isn't the measures we need to actually help us get off fossil fuels. The boiler scrappage scheme is welcome, but is it big enough? There's no new scheme for EVs, like the scrappage scheme that worked so well this year. There's only a tiny bit more money, less than inflation, for retrofitting. There's no new money announced for nature restoration. So I do wonder whether the squeeze on the carbon tax means there's less money for the

0: government to spend on the measures we need to get us off fossil fuels.
1: Is this a regressive step, or do you think there is some necessity to cutting the carbon tax?
0: Look, we really understand the pressures people are facing trying to fill their oil tanks, for in particular on home heating. And obviously, the government was able to reduce excise duty on petrol and diesel, but there's no excise duty on home heating oil. So the only way they could reduce the price was through the carbon tax. Now, we would prefer the carbon tax to have kept going as normal and for the money to be recycled to help people with the costs, like to give people supports to pay the price. But we understand what's happening here.
2: Breon Smith, CEO of Irish Urlink. This certainly seems to have tracked inflation on the 10 euro increase. Irish Urlink, we're looking for 15. We're not sure if it's enough. Obviously, how inflation plays out towards the bottom part of the year is going to be very important. But we want to see targeted supports, or more targeted supports, if we could, for the households that are under the most severe pressure from fuel poverty in Ireland.
1: And how under pressure are those households? What are people telling you?
2: Well, we're just having a survey on our website at the moment, and three quarters of our respondents are saying that their top problem is energy, and followed by the cost of living. So these are the top topics that everybody is pointing at in rural Ireland. The cost of energy and the cost of home heating oil in particular is something that is a big worry for people now as they go into the winter period. And whilst the changes with the carbon tax and the excise relief is very welcome, we just need to keep an eye on things to ensure that people have enough resources to heat their homes across the winter.
3: Michelle Murphy, Research and Policy Analyst, Social Justice Ireland. I think it provided benefits to some groups, but it did not prioritise those households on the lowest incomes, be those work incomes or those households reliant on a social welfare payment. And that's the real fundamental failure of the budget. It failed to address income adequacy in terms of the tax changes that were made. Instead of delivering broadly similar gains to almost all working households, what has happened is by choosing both credits and changes to bans, many low and middle income earners have been excluded from a substantial proportion of the gains, and higher income earners gained double that of lower income earners. Then looking at welfare rates, a 15 euro weekly increase was the absolute minimum to ensure that those on the lowest incomes don't fall further behind, as we're going to see further increases in wages in 2026 and 2027. Like 10 euros does not restore the purchasing power for that cohort, and they have seen 4 years of reductions in their purchasing power and increases to the cost of essentials, which are food, energy and housing.
4: That's Michelle Murphy from Social Justice Ireland speaking to our reporter Andrew Louth. Let's talk now to our political correspondent Micheál Lehane. Morning, Micheál.
5: Justin.
4: Who were the big winners in this budget?
5: Well, I think there was a feeling that major mistakes had been made in the last budget, and the income tax package and the lack of it caused the government difficulties. So it is people working who did see the benefits, albeit will they be cancelled out by inflation anyway and rising energy and grocery bills? There is a possibility of that. But of course, criticism that you do have a cohort of workers, as you heard about there, who won't receive the maximum benefit of those income tax changes, the bans and the credits. So that has been a point of criticism. There was a focus too on doing something about energy. Is that sufficient though? You do see, I suppose, what would have seemed incomprehensible a while back, given when the government was so wedded to the idea of carbon tax and describe it as a progressive one. There are changes there now, the Greens saying fiddling around with it, but that is significant nonetheless. And the carbon tax itself, the scheduled increases delayed until May next year. And then on disability, there was a lot of work done over the course of the year. Again, a mistake made in the last budget when you saw a disability support scrapped. What you do have is a lump sum payment now to be paid in January. But again, criticism that 500 doesn't go far enough, especially after the major research that was done.
4: Any other potential banana skins in this budget, Micheál? Anything that the government or backbenchers in the government are concerned about after yesterday?
5: General Eyre around Leinster House Justin, as those TDs made their way from the Dáil chamber with their budget documents back down to their offices, was that this was going to be okay. They were comfortable about the idea of going on the media across the country today and defending it. And of course, some of those same TDs had major difficulties last April, believing that a government had become out of tune with the mood of the people. But I suppose there are a few things that do stand out, and one of them would be the living alone weekly allowance. The fact that that went up by just €3, is that a point of contention? Is it something that looks paltry? Government will say that you have a pension increase of €10. You also have, for a single pensioners living alone, they will qualify for the fuel allowance now. More of them will, because the threshold has been raised. But I do recall during the austerity years when there was a €5 increase, and one TD, a government TD, confidently went out and about in his constituency, and a pensioner was waiting him for him with the €5 single coins, who then pegged them at him. So I think when things are viewed to be small sometimes, and a €3 is small on the living alone allowance, that could cause some tension.
4: There's been fairly sharp criticism from the Fiscal Advisory Council about the size and scale of this budget, accusations that the Finance Minister is playing fast and loose with public money. Is that criticism going to cause any concern at all in the Department of Finance?
5: It may cause concern in the Department of Finance. I think from the government's perspective, a gamble and a decision was made, and that was to buy political peace. That is the raw core objective of the government, particularly in the aftermath of transpired in those early months of this year. So it does achieve that. There must be some concern, though, given the skating nature of that analysis. At the same time, the Taoiseach, when speaking about this last night, cited the fact that the overall expenditure was within that 6% limit. And of course, getting to that point did lead to some acrimonious exchanges with the Public Expenditure Minister in what seemed to be a more protracted and difficult budget process. I think long term, though, if things were to take a turn for the worst, this could be a point which could be a critical one for the government.
4: All right, Micheál, thank you very much for that. We'll be speaking with the Minister for Social Protection, Dara Cailleary, and with get reaction from Sinn Féin and from the Irish Congress of Trade Unions later on in the programme. That's Micheál Lehan, our political correspondent. It's 7:21.
6: Leading medical experts have warned about the sale of many meaningless and dangerous extra fertility treatments being sold on the Irish market. That evidence indicates some of these add-ons may actually reduce the effectiveness of IVF treatment. And they come in an RT investigation into the fertility sector to be broadcast tonight. Aoife Hegarty is with us. She's deputy editor with RT Investigates. Aoife, good morning. Tell us about these extra treatments. What are they?
7: Well, in recent years, Gavin, there's been a surge in the number of so-called add-ons being promoted to those who need medical help to have a baby, with claims these additional treatments, be they various medications or therapies, and they're given above and beyond IVF, and that they can potentially boost the chances of becoming pregnant. Now, in some circumstances, there may be a justifiable medical reason for using add-ons, but there's now a growing body of evidence that many actually have very little data to support those claims. For example, just earlier this year, during the summer, a study published in The Lancet was the latest to cast doubt on the efficacy of several add-ons, saying not only do some fail to improve fertility, but they may also be a complete waste of money. And Gavin, we're not talking about insignificant amounts here, because these treatments can cost hundreds and sometimes thousands of euro. And remember, we're talking about a sector here in which there can be a lot of vulnerability.
6: And it's for that reason the UK has introduced a system for informing patients about these add-ons. Tell us about that.
7: Yeah, well, in Ireland, we don't currently have a fully functional regulator of the fertility sector. And in stark contrast, in the UK, an independent regulator called the HFEA was established 35 years ago. And in 2017, it introduced a traffic light system for add-ons, which provides impartial advice on what evidence there is for these additional treatments. Now, among them are add-ons which have been rated red, meaning the HFEA considers those treatments to have potential safety concerns, with findings from moderate to high quality evidence showing these add-ons could most likely reduce the effectiveness of IVF. Now, we had undercover researchers attend this year's Future Fertility Show in Dublin. It's a consumer information event which brings together local and international fertility clinics. There we encountered the widespread promotion of add-ons, including those rated red by the HFEA. Among them were several treatments for what are known as natural killer cells, or NK cells. On multiple occasions, we were told if a woman has raised levels of these cells, which are often detected via expensive blood tests, that they can affect embryo implantation. So we spoke with Professor Ashley Moffat. She's an emeritus professor in reproductive immunology at the University of Cambridge and is a foremost authority in this area. In fact, in the early 1990s, she was the first to discover unique immune cells in the uterus, which, as you'll hear now, she also called natural killer cells.
8: I realised that there were cells in the uterine lining, the endometrium, that we'd never seen in any other organ. We called them, mistakenly, uterine natural killer cells. And I regret that because they don't actually kill. We weren't to know that clinics would pick this up and say they were killing the embryos. The really important point is that these NK cells in the blood tell you nothing about the ones that are in the uterus, because the ones in the uterus are quite unique to the uterus, so you can tell nothing about them from doing a blood test.
9: But there are blood tests being sold for thousands of euro left, right and centre.
8: I know, and they are meaningless. They are absolutely meaningless.
6: That's Professor Ashley Moffat at the University of Cambridge. Aoife, you captured these add-on treatments being promoted at the Future Fertility Show, so what do they have to say?
7: Yeah, the show's organiser told us it welcomes scrutiny of the Irish fertility sector, adding that's why the event was set up, to create transparency, debate and education. They said all exhibitors are carefully selected and they're reminded frequently that attendees are a vulnerable cohort. They also stated that promotion is not treatment, and describing a treatment is not prescribing it, adding their own stage content at the show explicitly and repeatedly questions the effectiveness, evidence and legality of the treatments on offer.
6: One way to avoid confusion around all these treatments would be via a fertility regulator. Where are we with that?
7: Well, in July 2024, Gavin, the Assisted Human Reproduction Act was signed into law here, and it provided for a fertility regulator. And in October last year, government eventually announced the Assisted Human Reproduction Regulatory Authority. But the regulator is not yet functional, and no timeline exists for when it will start providing services. And for Katrina Fitzpatrick, who's spokesperson with NESIG, Ireland's national infertility charity, that progress is just moving too slowly.
10: In the year 2000, the then Minister Micheál Martin put together a committee. In 2005, they reported back. That report says that the area needs to be regulated, and it points out that the area should not be allowed to grow in a commercialised way because of the suspicion around commercialisation. And now we're 21 years later, and the legislation which was finally passed in 2024, which would have allowed that regulation to take place, is sitting there going cold. We know that the clinics and the industry has multiplied here rapidly. I mean, we can see that in the last 5 years, there has been huge growth in this industry, but there has to be oversight of it.
7: Gavin, in response, the Department of Health told us intensive work is underway to ensure the regulator becomes fully operational as soon as practicable.
6: Aoife, thank you. Aoife Hegarty is Deputy Editor with RT Investigates. You can see that programme tonight after the news at 9 o'clock and also on the RT Player. 7.27.
4: Relatives of people killed in crashes on the A5 road that runs from the Monaghan border to at Athnacloy to County Derry have welcomed a court ruling clearing the way for it to be upgraded after a 20-year campaign. The road has been labelled one of the most dangerous in Europe, with 57 deaths in the past 18 years. The Court of Appeal in Belfast yesterday quashed a ban on the project imposed by a judge last year. The Irish government has pledged €600 million of help to build the road, which has an estimated cost of €2 billion. Our Northern editor, Vincent Kearney, was at a meeting of local residents last night who were reflecting on the legal judgment.
11: Tyrone GAA played a key role in the campaign to have the A5 redeveloped, and the county board last night hosted an event to welcome the court ruling clearing the way for it to be built.
12: We felt it was incumbent upon us to try and do something to move the process forward.
11: Eunan Lindsay is the board's assistant secretary.
12: All our players travel this road from both directions, from whether the Omagh side or from the Ballygally side, And, you know, we felt it was incumbent on us, you know, for their safety and for, you know, a lot of people come here, whether it's schools during the day, people to train at night or just to use the facilities.
11: Relatives of many of the 57 people killed in accidents on the road during the past 18 years attended the event. Earlier yesterday, they were in a court of appeal in Belfast as a ban on a project imposed by a judge last year was overturned. They included Kevin and Margaret McLaughlin, whose 19-year-old son Morris, a promising Tyrone footballer, and his best friend were killed in an accident on the road in December 2016.
13: We're just having a great day. Hopefully it won't happen to anyone else, but it's too late for us. It's too late for us.

0: There are also almost 60 other families bereaved and suffering the same loss that we have been through. So thank goodness today we've a little bit of sense of relief at today's judgment.
1: Geraldine O'Neill's brother, Shane Caldwell, was killed in an accident on the road in 2008.
2: It's a big one for everybody, particularly the people who have been bereaved and lost families, lost loved ones on the road.
3: And this has been a long-running campaign. Did it get to the stage where you thought perhaps this road was never going to be built?
2: Absolutely. I think when the Enough is Enough campaign came on board, that was a bit of a turning point. Up until that point, we really had no voice. But when they came on board, it gave everybody a voice. And it's been a long journey, and we've had disappointments. But this is a hugely significant day.
1: The estimated cost of their project is more than €2 billion, with the Irish government providing €600 million. The Taoiseach has welcomed the court ruling and said he looks forward to working with the Stormont executive to see their project finally delivered. Niall McKenna of the A5 Enough is Enough campaign group said he hopes that will be soon.
4: Yeah, it's certainly not a celebration, you know, for most of the people that are gathered here. Unfortunately, they've lost loved ones on this road. This scheme was given the go-ahead almost 20 years ago at this stage. It's been frustrated along the way, but most importantly, along those almost 20 years, nearly 60 people have lost their lives on that road. You know, and a large number of those families strongly believe that if the road had been delivered when it should have been delivered, that their loved ones would still be with us.
5: That's Niall McKenna of the A5 Enough is Enough campaign, ending that report from Vincent Kearney. The time is 7:31 and Brian Jennings has the news headlines.
6: Thank you, Justin. Dáil has passed a number of tax measures, bringing into effect changes announced in the budget yesterday. The Irish Fiscal Advisory Council said the government was continuing to use high-risk receipts to fund permanent tax and spending measures. The Taoiseach Micheál Martin defended the package, saying the spending measures reflected population growth and higher inflation. Israel is today marking the third anniversary of the October 7th Hamas attacks. Palestinian fighters breached the border and stormed southern Israel, leaving more than 1,200 people dead and taking over 200 hostages. In the 3 years since October 7th, Israel's military campaign in Gaza has killed more than 74,000 people, according to the Palestinian Health Ministry. In the United States, lawyers for a woman who survived execution have said she is now conscious and speaking. 50-year-old Krista Pike, a convicted killer, was given what was supposedly a lethal injection in Tennessee last week that did not kill her. Her lawyers said their client remained handcuffed and shackled to her hospital bed. More than 70,000 students will receive their junior cycle results today. From this morning, schools will be able to access the results online through the State Examinations Commission Schools portal before issuing them to students. Now, the weather forecast, it'll be cool and breezy today with plenty of sunshine. Scattered showers in the north this morning will spread southwards this afternoon before becoming isolated this evening. Highest temperatures will range from 10 to 14 degrees.
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8: With the latest traffic and travel news, I'm Orla Woods. Starting in Cork, there's a collision on the South Ring Road heading west. It's currently in the right-hand lane at Junction 8, Douglas. And separately, there's a collision on the eastbound side of the South Ring Road. That's in the right-hand lane between Junction 9, Bloomfield, and Junction 10, Mahon. Elsewhere in Tipperary, there's a stop-go system causing delays along the main street in Killinall. And in Dublin city centre, the North Strand Road getting onto Amien Street is slow. That's between the Newcomen Bridge and Beresford Place. Queen Street is heavy from the North King Street Junction right up towards the Quays. And finally, out on the M50 northbound, there's a breakdown at the slip road for Junction 12, Firhouse. That's your latest traffic and travel news.
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5: And we say good morning to Pádraig Láidge. Morning, Pádraig.
6: Hey, Justin. The Republic of Ireland under-21s have secured a playoff spot for next year's European Championships. They had a fine 3-1 win over England last night at Turner's Cross, so it probably was the Cork factor at play there that got the Irish team through. There wasn't a huge amount of expectation heading into the game, but England had already qualified. That might have made things a little easier for Ireland. Tommy Lonergan, who plays in the League of Ireland with Waterford, scored twice in the 3-1 win. Conor McManus of Gillingham was also on target. The Euros will be staged next year in Albania and Serbia. John Kenny was at Turner's Cross and he caught up with the England manager Lee Carsley.
7: It felt like an FA Cup game. It felt like really high tempo. Both sides went for it. Obviously we'd qualified a couple of games beforehand, so it was all to play for, and I thought it was a good game. It was a good game. A lot of goals. I thought we started well. I thought it was very physical. We definitely matched Ireland in that department, scored a good goal. We conceded 2 poor goals and obviously a long throw. So from a defensive point of view, it's disappointing. But yeah, I thought it was a good game.
8: Yeah. Do you think because you're already pre-qualified that made a difference?
7: I think it definitely changed our intensity. I think our energy was there and our effort was there, but I think, in the back of our minds, the job that we set out to do, we'd achieved, a few days ago. So, but we still prepared exactly as we would if we needed to win. And, we just lacked that little bit of quality tonight, especially in front of goal. But having said that, Ireland blocked a lot of shots. Keepers have made 2 or 3 very good saves. So, they deserve credit for that.
8: Sure, a remarkable turnaround from Ireland, though, to win 4 games in a row and beat England for the very first time at this level to make the playoffs. I mean, you've got to give credit to them, don't you?
7: 100%, yeah. We had a really good game at St Andrews. All the credit goes to Ireland tonight, and hopefully they can get through the playoffs now.
6: That's Lee Carsley. 8 teams will be in the draw for the playoffs on Friday. So potential opponents for Jim Crawford's team are Greece, Finland, Denmark, Turkey, the Netherlands, Czechia and Iceland. So it's going to be tough no matter who they draw. In the Nations League, England captain Harry Kane scored twice in their 3-0 win over Czechia at Wembley. Kane joined Peter Shilton as the country's most capped player. And at Hampden Park, Scotland lost 2-1 to Slovenia. Lionel Messi scored on his final appearance for Argentina in their 3-0 win over Benin in a friendly in Buenos Aires. The 8-time Ballon d'Or winner, who announced his retirement from international football after defeat in the World Cup final, was invited to participate in the friendly to celebrate his career. Ulster back row Bryn Ward has been ruled out of Saturday's URC game against Munster in Belfast with a knee injury sustained in last weekend's dramatic 33-all draw against Glasgow Warriors. On the plus side for Ulster, Jacob Stockdale has returned to full training after overcoming a hip injury. The International Olympic Committee has confirmed that South Africa has shown an interest in becoming the first African host of the Olympics in 2036. The South African proposal involves hosting between 3 cities, Cape Town, Durban and Johannesburg. Strasbourg. The IOC stated that seven countries are engaged in continuous dialogue with the governing body about staging the Games, with Hungary, India, Qatar, Turkey, Germany and South Korea involved in discussions. The men's world number one, Yannick Sinner, will not play again this year on medical advice as he struggles with a

0: knee injury. The Italian hasn't played competitive tennis since defending his Wimbledon title in July. And in racing, the Sam Curling-trained Fire Coral made on under jockey Philip Enright to land the Mayor's Handicap Hurdle at Galway. The recent Astole winner was returned a 5-1 winner for the Nina-based Keep It Pucked Out syndicate.
1: Park, thank you. It's 20-8. US President Donald Trump is on a midterm election campaigning blitz this week. He's visiting districts to try and boost Republican chances when voters go to the polls next month. One of the states he visited was Maryland. And our Washington correspondent Jackie Fox went to one Republican-leaning area there with a familiar name to see how voters are feeling about the GOP's first 2 years back in power.
2: What color? Brown, ivory, or white?
3: White.
2: You just need one?
3: Yeah, I only need one.
4: In Maryland's Dundalk, there are plenty problems to fix.
2: Did you wire proper at all?
3: Yeah.
2: The load side, all that stuff?
4: Some can be mended after a trip to the local hardware store, like here at Poplar Place.
2: Thanks, man.
3: All right.
2: Appreciate it.
4: Others are more complicated.
5: I don't drive. I take the bus to get anywhere because I can't afford to have a vehicle.
4: For many residents, high gas prices, crime and immigration are among the big issues.
6: What are your top three issues for this year's elections?
7: For this year's elections, I'm going to say mostly gas prices is so high. I mean, last year it was like $3 and some change. Now it's almost $4.50, almost $5. It's crazy out here. The inflation on like grocery prices is crazy. You get like 5-6 items, it's almost $300. Can't survive out here. It's hard. The third one would be mostly like the illegal immigrants, for real, to be honest. They come over here and they steal jobs. You know, they steal money out of other people's pockets and stuff like that. It's just harder for the working person.
6: Who do you blame for those high gas prices?
7: Gas company, and I would say probably the president last year. From before Trump. That's probably his issue.
6: You blame Biden?
7: Yeah, 100%.
6: Do you think the war in Iran has affected gas prices?
7: Oh, yeah, 100%.
6: Is that going to affect your vote this November? And if so, how?
7: Not really. I mean, if Trump was able to run again, I'd vote for him. You know, I like the way he does stuff. Stands on business. Businessman. I'd rather have a businessman than a politician in office. You know, you get the truth from a businessman than you would a politician.
8: This country was founded on Christianity and capitalism. I think it should stay that way.
6: That's your biggest issue, is
8: yes.
6: it?
8: Yes, it is.
6: That's what will drive you to the polls this November?
8: Oh, yes. I just started, I was a Democrat most of my life. I turned Republican in 2008. I wasn't a big fan of a Barack Obama.
4: This is a Republican-leaning working-class area bucking the trend in a pretty Democratic state. And Dundalk is right beside the old Sparrows Point steel site, once a symbol of American industrial might. Tens of thousands worked there. The site has been transformed into a logistics and manufacturing hub after the steel mill closed over a decade ago. And bringing manufacturing jobs to communities like this has been central to President Trump's economic pitch during his term.
9: In a tremendous victory for our country and for the city of Baltimore.
4: That's why he was in Maryland last night, announcing new investment in the shipyard.
9: Massive project will create over 3,100 new jobs right here in Maryland. And will support an additional 11,000 jobs across the nation.
4: Back in Dundalk at the local haunt, Boulevard Diner. There doesn't appear to be much appetite here for change this November. Some Republicans are happy with the party's direction, even though the GOP is tipped to suffer losses nationwide in this election.
10: My grandfather was from Dundalk, Ireland. He was a merchant marine. And he and McShane, who was also from Dundalk, Ireland, who founded this town, were good friends.
6: What are your biggest concerns going into November's election, and how does that affect your vote this year?
10: I'm trying not to think about that, honestly. I'm going to vote my conscience and my heart, and just hope for the best.
6: What does that mean? Does that mean your vote has changed since 2024?
10: No, it did not. I'm going to vote the same way I did before.
6: Do you want to share how you voted?
10: Yeah, I'm a Trump supporter. Huge Trump supporter.
6: And what do you like about him?
10: Very, very, very set on that.
11: Well, I'm a Republican, and I'm going to vote Republican. I do like what Mr. Trump has been doing.
6: What measures has he brought in particular that you see working

0: you and for the country?
1: Well, first was immigration, stopping the immigration at the border. The second is deregulating. The Democratic Party, I think, has let down the blue-collar worker, and I think Mr. Trump is trying to bring manufacturing back into this country. The America First plan, let's put it that way. Worry about ourselves.
2: And that was Jackie Fox reporting from Dundalk in Maryland. It's 8:15.
3: More details were given yesterday by the Finance Minister Simon Harris about the government's planned new savings investment scheme. He told the Dáil that he wants to make investing simpler, clearer and more accessible to people. He said the scheme, which will be in place by next July, will have a tax-free threshold of €50,000, a flat tax of 1% on the value of the account above that threshold, and a maximum contribution limit of €12,000 per annum with no minimum contribution. But let's try to make sense of what all of that means now. And Peter Brown is Managing Director of Bagot Investment Partners. He's with us in our studio. Good morning.
4: Morning.
3: Who is this aimed at?
4: So that's a really interesting question. I mean, firstly, to say that the limit is very good, 50,000. The 12,000 a year is a bit restrictive because it's 4 years before you'll get to the limit. But the concept is good. Now, so the difficulty here is that whoever puts their money into this is going to be dealing with it themselves. Mm-hmm. They're not going to be able to pay broker fees on a 12,000 a year investment, right?
3: So this is too small.
4: It's too small, right? Brokers would normally charge between 0.5% and 1%, and if you've 100,000, that's 500 to 1,000, which is a reasonable fee. But 12,000, it's €120. So they're going to be self-investing. So wealthy people will have a broker. They'll have enough money to have a broker. So they'll use this just for the tax break, but they'll have enough. The people in the middle, so there is a temptation that young people saving for a deposit yes. on a house would get tempted in here, and I would say that is absolutely a mistake. You never invest your deposit for a house, because in the last year you could fall 20% and it's a catastrophe. So okay. Young people should not be in this.
3: So this is hugely risky, is it then, for novice investors?
4: So the trouble is, so I ran a college for 10 years in Baggot Street teaching people about investing. We did diplomas in investing, and that was a 16-hour course in-house, in-classroom 16-hour course. And it was designed to get people up to a level where they could sit in front of a financial advisor and understand what was going on. It was not to get them to a level to self-invest. That's incredibly complex, difficult thing. The minister is talking here about stocks. He's talking here about bonds. Bonds are incredibly complex product. If you'd bought a 10-year US government bond in January, you'd be down 30% now. Right, bonds have foreign exchange risk involved in them. ETFs have tens of thousands of different variants in there. So the problem with self-investing is that people invest, they tend to pick the hottest thing that's doing great, that runs into trouble, then they take a loss, then they lose their nerve, then they sit back, the market goes up 20%, and then they go back in at the top again, and that gets repeated and repeated and repeated. Who wants to be checking the markets every night and kind of suddenly end up in that situation where you're checking your investments every single night? There's very few people who want that space.
3: Minister Simon Harris spoke about initiatives to try to improve financial literacy, presumably with a view to upskilling people so that they will know a bit more about investing before they take on a scheme like this.
4: Well, I've been in the financial market since 1980, right? And I have a dedicated chief investment strategist who's American, who's been Chicago Board of Trade, who's been in Brevan Howard. And I learn new things about the financial markets every day, every day. So there's no way that people are going to get up the curve here to self-invest. So really what the government need to do is they need to push this down into a set product, right, where there's a life company or a bank saying, look, this is the set product, right? You invest in this, you hold it long-term, and something like that. So if we'd had investments in the S&P 500, and that was the only thing you had for the last week, you'd have made 100%, which would be very attractive.
3: For people though who will be tempted to put their life savings into a scheme like this, what would you say to them?
4: Well, I'd say to them, you're going to have to pick something that's very stable, like an index.

0: like the Eurostoxx 60 or the FTSE or the S&P 500. Now, of course, the S&P 500 is massively overvalued, so the timing here isn't great. I mean, if it was 5 years ago, you'd have made 100% by now. Mm-hmm. But going forward, you know, that's questionable. If people's life savings are 50,000, I would have it in the bank.
1: Okay, final question, Peter. Should the government be doing something like this? The main job of the government is to run the country. Does it have any business in setting up investment schemes like this?
0: No, I think they're going to make a rod for their own back here, because there's going to be a lot of people. What happens if a whole lot of people, 100,000 people go into this and the markets collapse and they lose money? There's going to be pressure on the government to bail them out.
1: All right. Peter Brown, Managing Director of Bagot Investment Partners. Thank you very much for coming in to speak with us today. We'll be back with business and weather next.
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1: 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Morning, Tanya.
5: Good morning, Justin. Business groups continue to process the impact of budget measures. As you said, more than 400 business leaders are at the KPMG budget breakfast this morning at the Mansion House. We're joined now by Sean Sheridan, tax partner at KPMG, and David Spicer, chief financial officer at Showtime Analytics. Sean, I'll turn to you first. Are businesses better off after yesterday's budget?
6: Yeah, I think there was a welcome acknowledgement of the importance of enterprise and a focus on entrepreneurship and domestic growth. There was a reduction in the capital gains tax rate from 33% to 31%, and this is intended to reward risk-taking and the scaling up of businesses. We see this as, well, only a first step in the right direction. This is combined with a 3-year, €1 billion investment program by the Ireland Strategic Investment Fund. Access to capital is absolutely critical to keep our start and scale up businesses here, and to avoid that gravitational pull of much larger markets, in particular the US. Ireland using surplus corporation tax revenues, etc., to invest in the future generations of Irish business is a really positive step. There were extensions to various investor and startup reliefs, which are welcome, but we would have liked to see these reliefs made more effective and impactful. This is why the commitment to a holistic assessment of grants, incentives and business supports is welcome, where it leads to real changes.
5: So something in there for businesses. What do you think was not in the budget?
6: Yeah, I think Ireland should be taking every opportunity to build its reputation for innovation and focus on its knowledge-led economy. And there were really only small steps in innovation. While there were enhancements to the R&D credit regime, an increase to the qualifying R&D wage costs, and an extension of the knowledge development box, we know that, for example, the knowledge development box has had limited uptake. I think what was notable was that AI was really not very present in the minister's speech. We think it was a missed opportunity to lay out Ireland's strategy and how it will be supported with tax policy measures in this budget. This is the topic on the minds of Irish businesses for all sizes and sectors, and that'll be a big topic that'll be discussed here this morning.
5: David, I'll turn to you. Showtime Analytics provides services specifically to the cinema industry. How does that work?
7: Correct. Well, we're an Irish company founded in 2014, and we operate in the data analytics space. Our customers are primarily Irish and international cinema chains and Hollywood studios. Our software is installed in 3,500 sites across 25

0: countries, and we provide real-time operational analytics from numerous data sources. So we're kind of data source agnostic. We take it all in, put it in a big.
1: For example, what we like, if we buy popcorn or what kind of movies we, or what kind of data.
0: Correct. Yeah. So basically, customer data from loyalty systems, from point of sale systems, and that type of thing. We take it all in, and when we read insights out of it, and we use that then to power our analytics tools and our customer engagement tools.
1: David, what's in this budget for your business?
0: So, in terms of budget 2027, I think it's a reasonably positive and pro-enterprise budget, but I think at best it's I regard it as incremental. Potentially the most important measure was to my mind was the Sean mentioned the Irish Strategic Investment Fund, the 1 billion fund for helping startups effectively scale internationally and remain competitive and headquartered in Ireland. I think that's something positive out of this budget. In terms of something that I was hoping to see that I didn't, I thought I might see something on the improvements to the key employee engagement program. I suppose we're in a space where we're competing with the likes of the Googles and the Facebooks and what have you of this world. So share options are something that we would like to be able to offer our employees. But the KEEP scheme, is complicated to administer. You know, it requires us trying to value our shares. You know, a private company trying to value their shares. You know, it's almost impossible. So I was hoping that we might see something in the along the lines of safe harbors, revenue proof safe harbors that we could, that we could avail of to actually make the scheme practical.
1: The government is clearly trying to keep growing businesses here in Ireland. Is there enough they're doing, you think? Are you staying? Are you eyeing an exit to a bigger market like the US?
0: We're not eyeing an exit, but I suppose we have to go where the capital calls, you know. And if we are to grow, we need to look around, and if that means looking internationally, then so be it. Which is why I was looking at the strategic fund, the 1 billion there, and I was thinking that's a pretty good idea. Yeah.
1: All right, David Spicer, the CFO at Showtime Analytics, and Sean Sheridan, a tax partner at KPMG. Thank you both. We'll have more business news in the next hour.
2: Let's go check on the weather forecast on the day ahead with Ailish Hankinson.
3: Thank you and good morning. So we'll see mixed conditions over the coming days. A cool and bright autumn day today with just scattered showers before cloud, rain and breezier conditions move in from the west then tomorrow. That rain will clear then on Friday to leave a mix of sunny spells and showers as we head into the weekend. But for today, plenty of sunshine and some scattered showers, mainly affecting the north and west this morning before spreading elsewhere this afternoon. They'll ease then later this evening. Cool today as well with highs of just 10 to 14 degrees and a bit breezier too with moderate to fresh northwesterly winds. Tonight then dry for most with long clear spells and just isolated showers, these mainly affecting the west and north. Cloud will thicken then from the west towards morning with lows tonight of 3 to 8 degrees in a light breeze. Tomorrow then a mainly dry start with some sunshine in the east, though cloud will continue to build from the west with rain spreading over much of the western half of the country through the morning. It'll become widespread in the afternoon with the rain heaviest and most persistent in the west and north. Highs tomorrow of 12 to 15 degrees with southwesterly winds freshening with that rain. The rain will clear through tomorrow night and Friday morning with sunny spells and scattered showers following. A breezy day too on Friday with fresh westerly winds and highs of 12 to 15 degrees. But back to today, sunny spells and scattered showers with highs of 10 to 14 degrees. And that's the latest forecast. Have a lovely morning.
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5: Is Mr. Dr. Colm Henry Prio Ifka Clinical than HSE? 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
1: This October and November, the National Concert Hall welcomes extraordinary artists as part of its ECM series. Experience the Estonian Philharmonic Chamber Choir in contemporary choral masterpieces by Arvo Pärt, the Grammy Award-winning jazz pianist Vijay Iyer for one night only, vocalist Savina Janitu, and Scandinavian jazz supergroup Arcanum, one of the most revered pianists of our time, Sir Andras Schiff, playing Bach's The Art of Fugue, and many more. That's the ECM series at the National Concert Hall, celebrating Ireland's presidency of the Council of the European Union. Tickets from €15 on nch.ie.
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4: In the next hour, the record-breaking budget and the slapdown from the fiscal watchdog. We'll speak with Social Protection Minister Dara Kaleri and hear from Sinn Féin. Also, are the unions ready to call off their strike? And we're in Westmeath, where workers and families give their verdict on Budget 2027.
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6: And in sport, the Republic of Ireland under-21s beat England to reach the Euro playoffs.
7: Good morning again on Wednesday, the 7th of October. This is Morning Ireland on RTE Radio 1 with Justin McCarthy and Gavin Jennings. The news is read by Brian Jennings.
8: The Dáil has passed a number of tax measures, bringing into effect changes announced in the budget yesterday. Last night, the Irish Fiscal Advisory Council issued its assessment of the budget titled Fast and Loose. The spending watchdog said the government was continuing to use high-risk receipts to fund permanent tax and spending measures. The Taoiseach Micheál Martin defended the package, saying the spending measures reflected population growth and higher inflation. Opposition parties have been trenchant in their criticism of the budget, saying it fell short of what was required to tackle the rising cost of living. Our political correspondent, Micheál Lehan.
9: An additional €5,000 in the Help to Buy scheme for those purchasing their first home, along with a €1 excise duty hike on a packet of 20 cigarettes, were among the budget changes passed in the Dáil last night. There was criticism from some opposition parties over the Help to Buy increase. They said it would only push up the price of homes. The Taoiseach Micheál Martin signalled to his party colleagues that the budget will act as a platform for future tax and childcare cost cuts in the years ahead. However, the Fiscal Council offered a stark analysis of the budget. They said the package puts the public finances on a worse trajectory by repeatedly breaking established spending limits and increasingly relying on high-risk corporation tax.
8: Leading medical experts have warned about the sale of many ineffective and dangerous additional fertility treatments being sold on the Irish market. The experts say evidence indicates that some of these add-ons may reduce the effectiveness of IVF treatment. These and other issues will feature in an RTÉ Investigates programme, Fertility Uncovered, to be broadcast after the 9 o'clock news on RTÉ One television tonight. Aoife Hegarty of RTÉ Investigates has this report.
10: In recent years, there's been a surge in the number of so-called add-ons being promoted to those needing medical help to have a baby, with claims these additional treatments can potentially boost the chances of becoming pregnant. But there's now a growing body of evidence that many of these add-ons actually have very little data to support those claims. Undercover researchers working for RTÉ found several of these additional treatments, including various expensive medications and therapies, being offered on the Irish fertility market. In an investigation to be broadcast tonight, experts in the field of reproductive medicine warn these add-ons may be placing vulnerable women at risk of considerable harm and medical complications without any increase in the chances of having a baby.
8: Israel is today marking the third anniversary of the October 7th Hamas attacks. Hamas gunmen breached the border and stormed southern Israel, leaving more than 1,200 people dead and taking over 200 hostages. In the 3 years since October 7th, Israel's military campaign in Gaza has killed more than 74,000 people, according to the Palestinian Health Ministry.

0: In the United States, lawyers for a woman who survived execution have said she is now conscious and speaking. 50-year-old Krista Pike, a convicted killer, was given what was supposedly a lethal injection in Tennessee last week that did not kill her. She received severe injuries to her arms from the insertion of intravenous lines during the aborted execution. Her lawyer said their client remained handcuffed and shackled to her hospital bed. More than 70,000 students will receive their junior cycle results today. From this morning, schools will be able to access the results online through the State Examinations Commission school portal before issuing them to students. The three main unionist parties in Northern Ireland have backed a motion of no confidence in First Minister Michelle O'Neill, arising from protests on the Garvahy Road against the Drumcree Orange Order Parade. No confidence motions have also been listed against the three other Sinn Féin members of the Northern Ireland Executive. They are set to be debated in the Assembly next Monday. Now the weather.
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0: It'll be cool and breezy today with plenty of sunshine. Scattered showers in the north this morning will spread southwards this afternoon before becoming isolated this evening. Highest temperatures will range from 10 to 14 degrees.
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3: With the latest traffic and travel news, I'm Orla Woods. Starting in Galway, the Old Cabot Road is slow inbound between the Coast Road and the Dowishka Road junction. And there's a delay on Bohunadrav heading west towards the Monivea Road. In Limerick, Ballycumming Avenue is busiest northbound. That's between the M20 and the Ballycumming roundabout. And in Cork, there's very heavy delays on the M8 southbound getting onto the South Ring Road, where there are two separate collisions. The first collision is on the westbound side of the South Ring Road. It's currently in the right-hand lane at Junction 8 Douglas. And separately, there's a second collision on the eastbound side of the South Ring Road. That's in the right-hand lane at Junction 10 Mahon. In Dublin, the N4 inbound is heaviest between Junction 4 Lucan Village and the M50. And finally, the Crumlin Road is slow as you head towards the Grand Canal. That's your latest traffic and travel news.
4: Orla, thank you. It's 7 minutes past eight here with what it says in the papers is Lisa Pereira.
5: A bonanza budget, says the Irish Daily Mail. A minor giveaway budget, says the Irish Daily Mirror. Those are just two of many contradictory descriptions contained in this morning's newspaper analysis of yesterday's budget. Several papers illustrate their articles with photos of Finance Minister Simon Harris and Minister for Public Expenditure Jack Chambers sheltering from yesterday's rain under turquoise umbrellas. The Irish Examiner carries a large front-page cartoon by H. Burton of Simon Harris offering a similar but tiny umbrella to a mother and her two small children drenched in the rain. Simon Harris himself has small children, and the Irish Independent reports that he'll now be taking up his statutory paternity leave after the recent birth of his third child. He'll be joining the 50% of eligible fathers who do so, according to the Central Statistics Office. It's 3 years today since the Hamas attack in Israel, and the Irish Daily Star carries a long article based on comments by the Irish father of a young girl kidnapped that day. Emily Hand was 8 at the time and on a sleepover at a friend's kibbutz close to Gaza. Hamas gunmen attacked the kibbutz, killing 102 people and abducting 34 others, including Emily. All but four eventually returned alive. Her father, Thomas, said she is still living with the trauma, but is making progress. Only in the last month or so has she stopped needing to climb into his bed at night. Her beloved dog, Johnsy, cuddles her as she sleeps. The Irish Times reports that Germany is facing its greatest ever espionage scandal after a former head of foreign intelligence was arrested yesterday in a dawn raid. 80-year-old August Hanning is accused of selling classified information to unspecified foreign intelligence agencies for more than 12 years after his retirement.

0: in 2005. Also arrested was his former office manager, identified only by the name Manfred D. It's claimed Hanning paid Manfred D. to pass on thousands of highly sensitive documents, including intelligence on Iran's nuclear program and on the Russian military, which he then used in his private consulting service. The Belfast Telegraph reports on yesterday's appeals court ruling, which opens the door to an upgrade of the A5 motorway. A large front-page photograph shows Julie McGeehan wiping a tear from her eye outside the court. She lost three family members in a crash on the notorious motorway, along with 54 other people who've been killed on the road in the past 20 years. The Stormont Infrastructure Minister, Liz Kimmins, said the priority now is to move ahead with the upgrade in order to save lives. The Irish News reports that Noel Gallagher of Oasis is one of 50 big names from music, film and the arts who are calling on Stormont's Secretary of State to resolve the Garvaghy Road standoff. Other signatories of an open letter to Chris Bryant include filmmaker Jim Sheridan, Oscar-winning actor Susan Sarandon, Siobhan McSweeney of Derry Girls and the Traitors, and Paul Weller. They're urging Chris Bryant to work with the Irish government to appoint an international mediator, saying the hard-won peace in Northern Ireland must not be destabilised by the aggressive reopening of old wounds. Finally, returning to the budget, this morning's most disturbing front cover has to be the Irish Sun's. It shows the faces of Jack Chambers and Simon Harris superimposed on a photo of Kenny Rogers and Dolly Parton, prompting the headline, The 9-to-5 Workers' Budget.
1: Lisa, thank you. Lots more budget to come. The Minister for Social Protection is next.
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1: People need to feel the benefits of economic growth in their own daily lives and indeed in their pockets, Simon Harris. Whether people at home can see and feel a difference in their daily lives, that's the true measure of our success, Jack Chambers. The morning after the budget, what difference does it make? Our reporter Keane McCormack has been asking people in Kinnegad this morning. We'll hear from him later. Spoiler alert, they're not happy. The Minister for Social Protection, Dara Cailleary, is with us in our studio. You're very welcome to Morning Ireland.
10: Thank you, Gavin.
1: Your programme for government promised a step change in the supports and services required for people by people with disabilities. You're going to give them a €500 cost of disability payment, almost restoring the 400 disability support grant you took away last year. It's less than 5% of the cost that disabled people face, according to Dr. Emer Begley. She's Director of Advocacy at the Disability Federation of Ireland.
11: What the budget has presented is less than €10 a week for disabled people, which is a fraction of the extra cost that they face week in and week out. While it is a step towards recognising

0: facing the additional costs of disability, it is very disappointing that the level that the government have landed on. And in real terms, it is only €100 more than what disabled people would have received in 2025. And it was the same level they would have received in 2024 with the cost of disability grant. So in real terms, there's very little additionality.
1: That's Dr. Emer Begley. Dara Kiliri, your government's own cost of disability research carried out by Endicon put the additional cost of living with a disability between 9,500 and 11,500 a year. This payment amounts to less than a tenner a week. What would you do with an extra €9.61 a week?
2: So, Gavin, this is the first time there's a permanent cost of disability payment. All the previous payments were temporary. This is now written into the budget line for future budgets. The lump sum is to get us started in 2027. And what I've committed to is continue the engagement we've had in terms of how that payment looks like. But also, the research is being very clear that the costs of disability are not just Department of Social Protection related. They're transport related. They're obviously disability related, disability services. Minister Foley's continued her investment in disability services along with Minister Higgins, expanded services in transport. There'll be an expansion and a reform of the disability transport scheme, a reform and an addition to routes. And that, Gavin, was highlighted during our research as one of the key areas, particularly for people with disability in rural areas.
1: It's less than a tenner a week, Minister.
2: It's a start, Gavin. It's €500. There's never been a permanent cost of disability payment. Previous ones were temporary, they were subject to budget to budget. We've introduced permanent payments before.
1: Will it be more substantial next year?
2: I've just finished the negotiation for budget 2027. I'm not going to commit to anything for budget 2028, but what we are doing, Gavin, is a process along with people such as Dr. Begley and the other disability organisations as to how it works. Most don't want a lump sum, but it's how we get agreement on it. And also, Gavin, the real discussion will there be different levels to the payment? But we are expanding that payment at a time when other countries are restricting disability payments. If you look what's happening in England at the moment.
1: The carer's allowance, up to €280 a week now, still subject to a means test with another €150 a week of income disregarded. You've promised to get rid of the means test. What's stopping you?
2: So we'll get rid of the means test during the lifetime of the government.
1: What's stopping you doing it now?
2: Basis. I have to do it in a sustainable basis, Gavin. So firstly, somebody, a couple on €126,000 a year from next July will get a full carer's payment.
1: Of 200
2: A full carer's payment on €126,000 a year. A couple on €155,000 will get a partial payment. I have increased the thresholds by 84% in my first two budgets. There's very clear determination here that we will eliminate the means test. It'll be done in the lifetime of the government. I have other priorities. I want to ensure that the existing carers, in terms of those who are existing carers, are paid for. That has also been one of the additions of the increase of the means, Gavin, as many existing carers have had their payments increased. And increasing the main payments by €10 a week is an investment of €750 million.
1: A €3 increase in the living alone allowance. It's the first time it's been increased in 5 years. Did you look for a €3 increase?
2: Look, I looked for higher, but I had an envelope. It's the first time, as you said, since 2022. The €3 increase will cost in the region of €40 million. The living alone allowance is an investment next year of
1: What would you spend €3?
2: €345 million on. It's €25 a week, Gavin, when you bring it up. And it's also, in addition to those on pensions.
1: What would you spend an extra €3 on?
2: So it's bringing it to €25.
1: You wouldn't even get a cup of tea with that, would you?
2: Gavin, it's bringing the payment to €25 a week on top of an existing payment which goes up by €10 a week. I've made changes for pensioners, for single people over the age of 66. I've increased their availability of the fuel allowance for a single person. The means test for fuel allowance has gone from 27,700 to over 33,000. That will bring 10,000 more single people over the age of 66 into the fuel allowance.
1: Is the fuel allowance going to be paid over 32 weeks this winter or 28?
2: It's going to be paid over 28 weeks. Last year was brought in as an emergency measure.
1: Now last year, if I was getting the fuel allowance over 32 weeks and I was getting €38 a week, I'd have got €1,216. This year, you're going to increase the fuel allowance to €43 a week, but if I only get it over 28 weeks, I'll get €1,204, so I'm going to get less.
2: So, you know, because the 4 weeks last year was an emergency extension.
1: I'll get less this year.
2: It was an emergency extension, a one-off extension at the outbreak of the Iran war at a time that the fuel allowance season

0: and rather had come
1: shooters
0: to an
1: more
0: end.
1: Expensive, man.
0: No, it had come to an end. So in terms of the 28 weeks, Gavin, it will be higher season on season, and the €43 is a permanent
1: increase. Less money.
0: It's a permanent increase, and what we brought in that 4 weeks was a one-off extension because the eruption of the war came.
1: But fuel is even more expensive. Like, if I went to buy a half a fill of oil in January, I'd have paid around €500. If I do it today, it's €800. I'll get around €25 off from the budget from the carbon tax cut, and the fuel allowance won't even come close to addressing that. I'm going to be a lot worse off, aren't I?
0: It's going to assist 26% of households in this country, Gavin, are getting fuel allowance. 460,000 payees. I expanded it in budget 2026 by 50,000 in terms of those on the working family payment. I put it to you that if you were to, if you're living in Uri, you'll be getting potentially a €300 payment on very high means test. The fuel allowance is targeted.
1: For Galway, Waterford, or Dublin, you'll be paying an awful lot more for fuel. Targeted. These allowances won't even come close to it.
0: And you're getting a payment of nearly €1,100. Last year's payment was extra, it was an emergency payment. We've increased and expanded the fuel allowance, and I've again expanded it. This budget for single pensioners over the age of 66, potentially up to 10,000 extra people will qualify for the fuel allowance.
1: I mentioned that we'll hear from Cian later in Kinnegad. He's at the plaza there, and people are remarking in particular on the cost of fuel. Is there anything in this budget to bring down the price of petrol or diesel at the pump? It's topping €2 a litre and heading higher.
0: So there's the continuation of the subsidies and the supports that are keeping diesel 30 cents a litre cheaper and petrol around 28 cents a litre cheaper. They're not free. That will be a potential cost of another €400 million between now and the end of February, when they'll be reviewed again. Petrol and diesel rates across Europe are considerably in excess of what they are here now because of that subsidy. We are continuing with the fuel support scheme for farmers. We're introducing a fertiliser support scheme for farmers. What we're doing, Gavin, is trying to assist with costs. We're being very clear, though, we cannot assist with every cost, and it would be wrong to say that. But the support on petrol and diesel, which is keeping diesel 30 cents a litre cheaper and petrol about 26.27 cents a litre, continues until February. That's a €400 million investment.
1: Over €1 billion in tax cuts when there were none last year, but for over half of workers, it only amounts to around €250 a year, three times that if you earn over €100,000. You said you wanted to target those who needed it most, but you gave a tax break to those who need it at least. Why?
0: Oh, no, I think you would surely imagine that people in who are earning 40s, 50s and 60s and thousands need a tax break. They have got one. We have a very progressive tax system. You pay more tax the more you earn. It's regarded by OECD and by international bodies as a very progressive tax system. 105,500 workers are now out of the higher tax net as a consequence of increasing the band.
1: 1.5 million workers are going to get a tax break that amounts to less than half of what people on the dole will get extra. If you're on the dole, you'll get €520 a year more in benefits. If you earn between 35,000 and 44,000 a year,
0: well, there are very few people, Gavin, on the dole now. There are about 60,000 or so people on long-term employment, and that is a sign of a government that has created employment. The other social protection payments are for people on fixed incomes. There are pensioners, 850,000 people who are carers, people on disability. What I've also done in this budget is to encourage supports for people on disability to go into employment. So we have increased, in terms of the USC changes and the increase on the minimum wage, we have targeted resources at lower income. And also there's the continuing things, such as the school meals programme. So today, 500,000 parents won't have to pay for a school lunch for their children in primary school.
1: Do you accept, though, that with hikes in energy, food, insurance and more, no one's going to be better off next year? Most people will be worse off.
0: So we've tried to get money back into people's pockets. We've tried to introduce permanent reductions of costs and things such as childcare, such as school meals. If we didn't do that, people's next year will be a lot more challenging. A couple on an income will be about €1,500 better off because of the
1: gone before you get it, according to Sinn Féin.
0: But that's a catch line. But if they didn't get it, they wouldn't have it. If we hadn't made the decision to give those those tax cuts and to invest those tax cuts. If we hadn't the economic policies that gave us the space to do that, we wouldn't be in a position to give people their money back in this way, to give working people their money back. And in terms of reductions in college fees, the changes in college fees,
1: yes,
0: to actually show that work is worth it.
1: Minister for Social Protection, Dara Khalouri, thank you very much for coming into our studio today. It's almost 8:25.
2: Now, in his budget speech yesterday, the

0: Public Expenditure and Reform Minister Jack Chambers allocated €1.2 billion in funding for a new public sector pay deal, and he called on the Irish Congress of Trade Unions and others to stand down their ongoing industrial action and re-engage with the talks process.
1: I would now call on ICTU and other associations to match this intent by re-engaging as a matter of urgency and standing down the ongoing industrial action.
0: That's Jack Chambers in the Dáil yesterday. Owen Reedy is on the line. He's General Secretary of the Irish Congress of Trade Unions. Good morning.
2: Morning, Justin.
0: What's your response to the Minister's call on you to stand down your industrial action and sit down for talks?
2: Well, I think the Minister's response yesterday was a wee bit cheeky and gratuitous to use the budget speech to make a kind of a political point like this, when there's been a lot of debate and discussion from my colleagues in the Public Service Committee and him on the airwaves. I thought it was a bit rich. Unfortunately, we've heard for the last number of weeks and months that this would be a workers' budget. It's anything but a workers' budget. We didn't look for tax cuts, but we looked for indexation. We needed double indexation because they didn't do it last year, which means basically that the tax system keeps up to pace with pay increases. Workers are probably about 2.5% worse off than they should be, so we're not even standing still. So I think the budget yesterday has probably made that dispute more difficult to resolve, and I think really the Minister and his Cabinet colleagues need to reflect on this. Yesterday's budget
0: What does that mean for your upcoming strike action next week? Is that still going to go ahead?
2: Of course it is. It doesn't change anything, Gavin. Let's remember, the budget is not about public sector workers. It's about workers across the economy, public and private. Public and private sector workers needed to see indexation worth about $1.92 billion to keep pace with pay increases. And we didn't see that. I mean, this is a classic Fine Gael budget. It's a budget that delivers to farmers, business, hauliers, investors, savers, and inheritors. The most ridiculous thing we heard, and there's always a ridiculous thing in every budget, is this nonsense of 15 million for rural pubs. No one knows who it's for, what it's about, but it'll keep the vintners in rural Ireland quiet. I mean, this is a nonsense. So this was not a worker's budget, and there's nothing that took place yesterday that changes the situation. I think public sector workers are very angry, and I think the dispute will continue.
0: What does the government need to do then for you to call off your ongoing industrial action and your strike next Wednesday?
2: Well, again, this has been ventilated over the last number of weeks and months, and nothing has changed. Our colleagues in the Public Service Committee had exploratory talks with the government officials over the summer. They wanted to ensure that this agreement, if there was to be one, would be different, would reflect the realities we live in, would address pay up front and the cost of living crisis up front and inflation, and they got no commitments on that. They were told, no, it's business as usual, we're going to do a similar type of agreement, and that's not satisfactory. And you've seen all our public service unions have kind of record-breaking results when it comes to the desire for workers to take industrial action, strike action. And again, you know, the government's indulgence of the small business people who held the country to ransom back in April obviously is a part of a context to this. So there's a lot of anger, not just in the public sector, but right across the private sector and the commercial semi-state sector too. So I think workers are looking at this and are saying, clearly the government are looking after farmers and business people, and workers are being left broadly high and dry.
0: All right, but there was tax cuts which will benefit workers. No. There was cheaper home heating oil which will benefit workers. There's an increase in the minimum wage which will benefit workers. And there's money for a new pay deal. I mean, do you accept that progress has been made in addressing some of the concerns that have been outlined about the cost of living for workers?
2: I would say this, Justin. Indexing the tax bands are not tax cuts. Tax cuts are when you take a percent or 2% off the 40 or off the 20. What we saw is indexing the tax bands, but it didn't go far enough because they didn't do it last year. Why did they not do it last year? Because instead of looking after...
0: Okay, but we can't go back to last year. We have to talk about this year.
2: True, but we need to be accurate. We are worse off and we are behind. Okay. Now, of course,
0: let's talk about where we are then, because we now have a budget that's done. There's €1.2 billion set aside for a pay deal. Isn't the smart thing to do now to go and start negotiating so that your members can start getting some of that money?
2: Well, our Public Services Committee issued a press statement yesterday, which I'm sure your outlet got along with others, and they made the point in the statement that the envelope that the minister mentioned yesterday isn't enough because it's going to deal with carryover issues of the previous agreement, and it doesn't seem to take into account that there needs to be increases to factor in for the rest of 2026 this year.
0: But that's the money that's available, Owen. I mean, do you expect that to change then if you go into the negotiation process?
2: Frankly, it's not enough. Okay, it's not enough. It's not gonna square the circle, and that's the reality here. I mean, people are very serious about this. Trade unions in the public and the private.

0: cost of living, we need to deal with inflationary issues.
1: You say it's not enough. Where do you expect Jack Chambers then to find the additional money that it would take to satisfy you? Because the budget's done. It was done yesterday, you weren't at the table to negotiate.
0: Well, it's interesting. Well, the budget isn't done. The finance bill isn't done. I mean, a lot of these things don't come into to January. And we know from previous times when there have been things in the budget that have not gone down well, they have been changed. Let's remember what the government did yesterday. The government narrowed the tax base by reducing the capital gains tax for business by 33% to 31%. That's hollowing out the tax base. That's crazy. That's 200 million. So, you know, the government have to take responsibility. What we need to see is a broadening of the tax base. We need to see greater investment in our public services. If we are serious about a workers' budget, we need to once and for all allow those workers who want to join the union, have access to collective bargaining, to have it, to truly make work pay.
1: And we
0: haven't seen that yesterday.
1: And they're all things that you would talk about before a budget, but were you outflanked by Jack Chambers yesterday? In that he got to bring in his budget without the input of unions, and now all that's left for you to do is to work out the details.
0: Well, first of all, when you're talking about unions, there are public sector unions and private sector unions, and we represent workers across both sectors. We had engagement with the government over the summer months. We made it very clear we needed to see double indexation of the tax bands to keep workers at pace with inflation and pay increases. We told the government that would cost about 2.1 billion. We also told the government you'll need to raise taxes elsewhere to partly pay for that. They haven't done that. Now, I welcome the fact that indexation is back because it went away last year for the hospitality sector. I welcome it's back.
1: Okay.
0: But frankly, it's not enough. We're still 2.5% behind, Gavin. So yesterday's budget makes this dispute in the public sector, I would suggest, more difficult to resolve. And yesterday's budget will frustrate many, many workers out there in the wider economy. And I think we could be in for a difficult period ahead because we'll have to recoup that 2 and 2.5% now in pay bargaining in 2027 in the private sector. And I'm sure my colleagues in the public sector would feel likewise too.
1: Owen Reedy, General Secretary of the Irish Congress of Trade Unions, thank you very much for speaking with us this morning. It's 8:32. Brian Jennings has the news headlines.
2: Thank you, Justin. The Dáil has passed a number of tax measures, bringing into effect changes announced in the budget yesterday. The Irish Fiscal Advisory Council said the government was continuing to use high-risk receipts to fund permanent tax and spending measures. The Taoiseach Micheál Martin defended the package, saying the spending measures reflected population growth and higher inflation. Israel is today marking the third anniversary of the October 7th Hamas attacks. Palestinian fighters stormed southern Israel, leaving more than 1,200 people dead and taking over 200 hostages. In the 3 years since October 7th, Israel's military campaign in Gaza has killed more than 74,000 people, according to the Palestinian Health Ministry. In the United States, lawyers for a woman who survived execution have said she is now conscious and speaking. 50-year-old Krista Pike, a convicted killer, was given what was supposedly a lethal injection in Tennessee last week that did not kill her. Her lawyers said their client remained handcuffed and shackled to her hospital bed. And more than 70,000 students will receive their junior cycle results today. The weather forecast, it'll be cool and breezy today with plenty of sunshine. Scattered showers in the north this morning will spread southwards this afternoon before becoming isolated this evening. Highest temperatures will range from 10 to 14 degrees.
3: Brian, thank you. Almost 25 to 9. Let's go back to the Mansion House and Tanya Royce.
4: Thank you, Gavin. More than 400 business leaders are here to discuss the impact of yesterday's budget at the KPMG Budget Breakfast. We're joined now by Jean McCabe, CEO of Retail Excellence Ireland. Jean, what do retailers think?
5: Our members across the country are completely disheartened by this budget at a time when the retail sector is really showing that it's under pressure. If we look at the numbers, 10,000 fewer people work in retail this year versus last year. 400,000 hours a week are being cut from rosters, and retail insolvencies are up 54% to the end of September. And this budget has delivered another significant blow to the sector by increasing the minimum wage by 5.6%. And our ask has always been that government share some of that cost burden with us to make it more affordable to keep people employed. But somehow they seem to think that the sector can endure these cost increases. And if we just look over the last 7 years, a 48% increase in the minimum wage is that's what the sector has had to take on its own. And we were looking for a PRSI adjustment to make it more affordable. Unfortunately, they

0: failed to deliver that. What I do think this budget has delivered, and it's certainly delivered it to SMEs across the country, it's going to result in closed doors, lost jobs, and those very people who we're trying to protect with the minimum wage increases are the ones that are going to suffer the most.
1: Well, we heard from trade unions before and they argued that low-paid workers are struggling with energy and rent costs, but retailers think differently. CEO of Retail Excellence Ireland, Jean McCabe, thank you for joining us.
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3: With the latest traffic and travel news, I'm Orla Woods. Starting in Dublin, the N4 inbound is heavy from Junction 4, Lucan Village, to Junction 2, Liffey Valley. The Grand Canal is slow inbound between the Crumlin Road and the Ranelagh Bridge. And closer to the city centre, the Stillorgan Road getting onto the Donnybrook Road is heavy from UCD to the Marlborough Road Junction. Elsewhere in Cork, the M8 southbound is very heavy from before the Dunkettle interchange, and the N25 inbound in Cork has a delay from Junction 2, Little Island, right up to the North Ring Road. Limerick's Ballycummin Avenue is busy northbound. That's between the M20 and the Ballycummin roundabout. And finally, in Galway, there's a very long queue on the N6 inbound that starts just before the Coola roundabout. That's your latest traffic and travel news.
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14: And Pádraig Lodge is back with us. And Pádraig, I suppose any night where you beat England 3-1 in Cork is a good night.
15: Yeah, especially the in Cork bit. First time ever Ireland have beaten England at under 21 level, and it secures a playoff spot now for next year's Euros for the Irish team. Tommy Lonergan scored twice. Conor McManus also on the score sheet. A crowd of close to 5,500 in Turner's Cross last night. So I'd imagine there will be strong temptation now on the FAI's part to return to Cork for the playoffs. They'll find out on Friday who they're going to be playing, potential opponents for the two-legged fixture: Greece, Finland, Denmark, Turkey, the Netherlands, Czechia and Iceland. John Kenny was on hand to get the views of manager Jim Crawford.
16: Come here, we never doubted the group of players that we have here. Since they came in, post-Andorra, they've taken on board the information that the coaching staff have given them. They've worked exceptionally hard at their club.

0: They've come in to the camp in really good shape, and you have to be the way we play. And I thought they were outstanding to a man tonight. You know what I mean? They were just one hell of a performance. Showing again more character, going 1-0 down. And then, you know, scoring three unbelievable goals against a top team who'll probably go on and win the European Championships, I don't know. But one thing's for sure, we're not too far away from them.
1: Yeah. When you consider the fact that winning 3-1, that's four games in a row now you've won, as I said, after that 4-0 defeat away from home, to drag the thing back, is just it's some turnaround. I mean, how have you done it?
0: Come here, people have wrote us off. They've wrote us off, particularly after Andorra and then at home to Moldova. And the performances were flat, that's for sure. But we always knew the group of players that we have, that they've got performances like that in them. And then you go away to Kazakhstan, you win 1-0. Slovakia, who are a good team, you win 2-0. But we had to win, you know what I mean? Because, you know, we knew Slovakia would go and win against Andorra. And the boys deliver tonight. You know, they've got to keep playing consistently every week in order for them to prep for these playoffs, because you need a group of players who are playing at a decent intensity, a decent level, for us to have a chance to qualify for the finals.
2: That's Jim Crawford there, the Republic of Ireland under-21 manager. Now in the Nations League, England captain Harry Kane scored two goals in their 3-0 win over Czechia at Wembley. The world champion Spain came from behind to beat Croatia 2-1 in Split. Spain are top of the group, 3 points ahead of England. At Hampden Park, Scotland lost 2-1 to Slovenia. It was an emotional night in Buenos Aires as Lionel Messi played his final game for Argentina. He scored from a penalty and set up the other two goals in a 3-0 win over Benin. 85,000 fans attended the farewell friendly with fireworks and live music. And Messi gave a 10-minute speech to the crowd afterwards, telling them that it was hurting him to leave, but his time had come. One man who's staying put, though, is Cristiano Ronaldo. He's insisting that he's not retiring. The 41-year-old left Portugal's Nations League camp last week after falling out with the manager, but he released a 2,000-word statement last night saying that while he deserved to be sanctioned for walking out on his teammates, it was his intention to carry on playing for the national team.
3: Well, the World Cup is in Portugal in, what's it, 2030, so he might hang on to then.
2: There comes a time when you've got to know when to walk off the stage, isn't there? It's feeling like that. But I suppose he's plenty fit enough. He's in good shape, so he clearly feels he has a contribution to make. The Republic of Ireland women's team will train in Astana today ahead of Friday afternoon's first leg of their World Cup playoff against Kazakhstan. The team was given some recovery time yesterday after a 10.5-hour flight. Manager Carla Ward wouldn't be drawn on who will captain the team in the absence of the suspended Katie McCabe and Denise O'Sullivan, who's being rested, and delighted to confirm that next Tuesday's second leg at Páirc Uí Chaoimh will be broadcast live here on RT Radio 1 as part of an extended Inside Sport. In ladies football, Galway's Olivia Dively, Amy Mackin of Armagh and Kerry captain Shifra O'Shea are the three nominees for the TG Cahir Player of the Year. The winner will be announced in mid-November. There's a significant change as well for next year's Lidl Ladies National Football League. The team that tops the Division 1 table will now be given home advantage for the league final. Racing will resume at Cheltenham next month. A major upgrade of its drainage system was undertaken after a hole in the track appeared during a meeting. A full ground-penetrating radar survey of the course found no areas of concern. And F1 driver Valtteri Bottas has opted to travel to the Singapore Grand Prix from last weekend's venue in Malaysia by bicycle rather than taking a flight of 1 hour and 15 minutes. Bottas said he was cycling through the 350 kilometres for fitness, fun and for his mental health.
3: Park, thank you. Almost a quarter to nine. Dave McCullough, good morning.
4: Morning, Gavin.
3: Tell us what you've got coming up after us.
4: Well, at 9 o'clock we have our normal show for an hour, and then between 10 and 11 we have Simon Harris and Jack Chambers live in studio to answer listeners' questions.
3: I thought Simon Harris was on leave, Dave.
4: No, apparently not until after he does the traditional budget phone-in. So he'll be answering listeners' questions, as will Jack Chambers. The calls are coming in. The team are there, ready to take them. The phone number is 0818 715 105. If you want to put a question live to either of the ministers, that's 0818 715 105. Or you can email todaydmc@rte.ie.
3: Do you have any idea what people are asking about already?
4: Well, I do, but I can't tell you. You'll have to tune in.
3: Will the ministers know what is going to be asked?
4: Oh, well, I think they'll have a general idea of the sort of topics that are likely to be raised, because as we've heard on your show already and yesterday, we can see what the main areas that people are interested in.
3: We'll be going to be hearing from Cian fairly shortly. He's in Kinnegad, and he's telling us that people there aren't very happy, so that gives you some indication of what you might expect.
4: Well, it's a post-budget phone-in. People generally tend not to be happy, so the people who ring in

0: anyway.
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8: 8.47, let's get more reaction to yesterday's budget now. And we're joined in our studio by Sinn Féin's public expenditure spokesperson, Mairead Farrell. Welcome to the programme and thanks
9: for joining us
8: this morning. This was the biggest budget in the history of the state. It brought in income tax cuts, cheaper childcare, a cut in the cost of home heating oil and increased social welfare payments. Do you welcome any of that?
9: Look, I think it's very clearly shows that this state has never been as rich, but as people have never felt as poor as they do today. Those people that are going into work this morning, driving in on the bus, the majority of workers who were left out of the tax changes that the government announced yesterday. And the problem here is that there actually was a fair way of doing this, and that would have been by cutting the USC from the first 40,000 that people earn. That would have actually meant something for all workers, for the majority of workers, well, the majority of workers today who work hard, because the ministers kept talking yesterday about those who work hard. Well, I'm telling the ministers very clearly here, those people who earn under 44,000, the SNAs, all the different people that really contribute to our society and to our communities, they do work hard as well and they should have been supported.
8: More money was spent in the budget this year or yesterday than we've ever seen spent before, but you wanted to spend even more, 5 billion more, when there are warnings from the ESRI, from the Central Bank and from the Fiscal Advisory Council about the size and sustainability of this budget. Why do you insist on ignoring those warnings?
9: So there's a difference there. So if you're taking a look at the additionality in terms of what we are talking about, what we are talking about is investing in the infrastructure. If we want to actually have a sustainable economy, if we want to future-proof our economy, then we actually do need to deal with the infrastructural issues that we have. So take housing, for example. One of the biggest issues that is raised by businesses across the board is in terms of housing our people. If we come into a later period of a shock, an economic shock, and we don't have the housing that we so desperately need, well then there's a serious issue, because we're going to continually have to actually house our people, and if we don't have the houses to do that, and that's a societal issue, but it's also an economic issue.
8: But you wanted to spend more on current spending as well, and even the budget that was delivered yesterday was criticised by the Fiscal Advisory Council, who accused the government of playing fast and loose. Are the ESRI, the Central Bank and the Fiscal Council all wrong?
9: No, so what IFAC have said and what they've continuously said are two things. That you shouldn't use our corporation tax revenues to fund permanent measures. Absolutely, I agree. I don't think
8: but
9: that you should
8: done
9: do that.
8: Too.
9: No, what we would not have done that. We would not have used corporate tax revenues to fund permanent recurring measures. Absolutely not. What we would have done would have been invested in our infrastructure. But they're telling us something that we know. We know that the government aren't spending our money well. We know that people works really anticipating this budget, looking to see what this budget would actually deliver in terms of the cost of living pressures that people feel, that people really feel at the moment. But what have they done? They've done none of that. Is there anybody that has gotten up this morning that says, well, I'm actually better off today than I was yesterday? No, they are not.
8: But one of the reasons why people are spending so much on their groceries, why they're having to pay more for their groceries and their services, is because inflation

0: inflation remains above 3%. If you had had your way, you would have put 5 billion more into the economy. Wouldn't that have sent inflation soaring even higher?
1: So one of the things that we would have done, for example, is not increase those bus fares. So those people commuting this morning, we would have said we would fund the NTA, we would cut the price of bus fares, we would cut the price of
0: But you'd
1: of,
0: have put 5 billion more into the economy than what the government put in yesterday. So that's going to increase inflation, isn't it?
1: So cutting prices, cutting the price of bus fares, cutting the price of childcare to €10 a day, as government have promised, would actually cut the cost. That would not increase inflation, that would cost the cost that people have. See today what people are worried about is, see from spring, people have not been putting oil in their tank because they have not been able to afford it. The price of oil has doubled since the budget of last year, and people were really anticipating that today they would have had a different scenario in terms of putting oil in their tank. That has not happened. It has only been cut by €43. €43 when people have not been able to fill their tank of oil. That is a serious indictment of this government, that they have not been able to deal with the actual pressures that people are facing.
0: You're critical of the budget, but the government will say that at least it has been able to bring in a budget. Your party holds the finance ministry in Northern Ireland, and you can't bring in a budget and you can't deliver for nationalists there.
1: Well, I think actually it'd be great if Fianna Fáil did want to have a discussion on a united Ireland, because what we actually need to see is a self-determination of people, that people can make the choices for themselves. The government know well
0: People on low incomes in the Republic are a lot better off than they are in Northern Ireland, where your party is in power and has the finance ministry.
1: And people know well that Tory governments have continuously underfunded the North. There's a serious issue there. People are aware of that. Fianna Fáil would do well in actually realising that, and also making serious steps. Now that they have the Taoiseach, they call themselves a Republican Party. Let's have the conversation on United Ireland. Let's have a Citizens' Assembly. Let's have a Green Paper on what that would look like.
0: You may have heard Owen Reedy from the Irish Congress of Trade Unions on the programme earlier, and he said that the €1.2 billion for a public sector pay deal, which was allocated in the budget yesterday, is not enough. How much would your party have allocated?
1: So one thing I don't do is I don't negotiate for unions on air. I don't think that's appropriate. But what I would say is that it is high time that Jack Chambers sat down with unions. He has ignored them. He should sit down with them.
0: You would allocate towards public sector pay in your alternative budget?
1: So we have a contingency fund that deals with a number of different things, but I will not, and I don't think the unions or the workers that they represent would appreciate me doing their negotiations on their behalf.
0: Mairead Farrell, Sinn Féin spokesperson on public expenditure reform, thank you very much for coming in to speak with us today.
2: I literally can't afford to live. I'm cutting back on food, cutting back on the heating in the house. That's what people were telling Cian McCormack at the Kinnegad Plaza when he was asking them how they're coping with the cost of living last week. Today he's back in County Westmeath to get their reaction to the budget. Cian, people were struggling with fuel and food costs when you talked to them last week. Has the budget changed how they're feeling?
3: Well, not really, Gavin, because last week people were talking about living week to week, day to day, paycheck by paycheck, and that really hasn't shifted, because the message I'm hearing this morning, and remember, the Vox Pops I've done, they're only a snapshot of opinions of people that I talked to since 6 o'clock this morning. They say the budget really for them hasn't gone far enough to meet the cost of living increases that they're experiencing. That's the cost of fuel, cost of food. Here's a sample of the opinions of people that I've talked to here in Kinnegad this morning.
4: It doesn't help me at all.
3: A change in the tax bans, an extra tax credit.
4: I still have to drive 2 hours. It takes me 2 hours to get to work in Dublin every day. The price of diesel, so doesn't help me whatsoever. None.
5: It's very little for a working person.
6: Doesn't reflect on the cost of living at all. There's nothing extra for, as Una said, the people that go out and work every day. So, yeah, it's disappointing.
3: When you think of your own life, will the budget make much of an impact?
7: Not really. Two of us are working, but you'd still struggle. Two cars going on the road, paying bills. Food has gone sky high, no matter where you shop.
8: Yeah, look, we do come out probably 750 better off annually a year.
3: That's from the income tax.
8: That's from the income tax, yes. But I would have liked to see more on the childcare, to be honest. For we have two kids now in childcare, but it is what it is.
3: The budget, what's your reaction?
9: Do you really want to know?
3: Oh yeah, absolutely.
9: Disgrace.

0: Yeah, why?
1: I'm on the way down to Galway. We're work taken in Galway. I'm going from here, Kinnegad. And last week, for the first time ever, in the space of 5 days, I put €300 worth of diesel into that Jeep. €300. It's like as if I'm wasting my time going down there working.
0: It's the big thing, the fuel, is it?
1: Of course it is. I just hope the demonstrations start again, the blockades. And this time I'll be going. The last time I didn't because I was working.
2: Was that generally the reaction, Cian?
0: Yeah, you know, I mean, Gavin, you could just hear it there. People are focusing on the cost of living, the cost of everything. And there was really an overwhelming negative reaction here this morning. And even those who could see some good in what was announced yesterday, they can't get away from the impact of the cost of living.
3: It's hard there for people with the cost of living, and I suppose the oil price is going up. I suppose the government is kind of in a hard position with the economy doing as it is, in terms of, I suppose they can't really win with the cost of living, because I suppose people's quality of lives aren't seeing the reflection that I suppose the economy is kind of seeing on an overall output. So I suppose the tax band increases are encouraging, but I suppose it probably doesn't feel like it's enough really for people that are getting up early in the morning and going to work and trying to see a return on what their wages are.
0: Well, you're certainly up early in the morning going to work. Where are you travelling to today?
3: I'm heading to Birr today, just part of work there today. But I suppose getting up early in the morning and probably having to pay for diesel and the oil costs and everything else, it's all adding up. So
2: they're not happy, Cian.
0: Oh, certainly not, Gavin. I think you can hear it there. It was difficult to find someone who was singing the praises of the budget. I mean, everyone really, they were focusing hard on the cost of fuel, on the cost of living. And ultimately, they will acknowledge, while there is something in terms of the income tax changes, they just feel that won't go far enough.
2: Cian, thank you. A reminder, if you have a question for Jack Chambers or Simon Harris after yesterday's budget, there with Dave from 10 here on RT Radio 1 and RT Listen. Text 51551, email today dmc@rte.ie. 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
9: Well, that's it from Gavin and from myself for today. 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
2: 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A bonus edition available yesterday for the budget too. It's 9 o'clock. Dave is next. Brian has the news.
10: The Dáil has passed a number of tax measures, bringing into effect changes announced in the budget yesterday. Last night, the Irish Fiscal Advisory Council issued its initial assessment of the budget titled Fast and Loose. The spending watchdog said the government was continuing to use high-risk receipts to fund permanent tax and spending measures. The Taoiseach Micheál Martin defended the package, saying the spending measures reflected population growth and higher

0: inflation. Opposition parties have been trenchant in their criticism of the budget, saying it fell short of what was required to tackle the rising cost of living. Yesterday, Minister Jack Chambers announced that €1.2 billion had been allocated in the budget for a public sector pay deal. On Morning Ireland, the General Secretary of the Irish Congress of Trade Unions, Owen Reedy, said the measures did not go far enough to stave off a nationwide strike by public servants planned for this day week.
1: Frankly, it's not enough. Okay, it's not enough. It's not gonna square the circle. And that's the reality here. I mean, people are very serious about this. You trade unions in the public and the private sector don't take strike action lightly. It's been a very, very long time in this state since we had public sector industrial action and strike action on this scale. And I think the government need to look at this and they need to take it seriously.
0: Israel is today marking the third anniversary of the October 7th Hamas attacks. Palestinian fighters breached the border and stormed southern Israel, leaving more than 1,200 people dead and taking over 200 hostages. In the 3 years since October 7th, Israel's military campaign in Gaza has killed more than 74,000 people, according to the Palestinian Health Ministry. In the United States, lawyers for a woman who survived execution have said she is now conscious and speaking. 50-year-old Krista Pike, a convicted killer, was given what was supposedly a lethal injection in Tennessee last week that did not kill her. She received severe injuries to her arms from the insertion of intravenous lines during the aborted execution. Her lawyer said their client remained handcuffed and shackled to her hospital bed. Over 70,000 students will receive their junior cycle results today. From this morning, schools will be able to access the results online through the State Examinations Commission school portal before issuing them to students.
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0: It'll be cool and breezy today with plenty of sunshine. Scattered showers in the north this morning will spread southwards this afternoon before becoming isolated this evening. Highest temperatures will range from 10 to 14 degrees. And that's all from the newsroom for now.
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0: Good morning and you're very welcome to the programme. Today it's the day after the budget, which means we'll have Ministers Simon Harris and Jack Chambers live in studio at 10 o'clock to answer your questions. Get them into us now by email to todaydmc@rte.ie or phone 0818 715 105. Also this morning, a warning about the dangers of cocaine use and the facial damage it can cause after more deaths in the English Channel. Protests continue over small boat crossings, how to design parks and public spaces to cater for everyone, and Adam Maguire will be here with the business of cruise ships. Once again, to submit questions to Ministers Harris and Chambers, you can email todaydmc@rte.ie or phone 0818 715 105. First, though, the GAA, the LGFA and the Camogie Association face some difficult questions in Leinster House today over the stalled plan to bring the three organisations together. The three bodies had committed to creating one integrated association by 2027, but that timetable collapsed last month, leading to the resignation of former President Mary McAleese as chair of the Integration Steering Group. Today, the organisations are expected to come together and insist that integration is still very much the goal. But the big question is whether they can now produce a realistic plan for getting there. Joining me now is Fine Gael Senator Evan Ní Chuilín. Good morning, Senator. The significance of these three organisations appearing together before the Oireachtas Committee today, how significant is it?
1: Hi, David. Good morning. Yeah, it's significant in that we didn't expect that they would be here this quickly following their last appearance at the committee. They came in June and all of the soundings were very positive around the work that had been done and about the plan and the timeline and the targets. So we didn't expect to see them so soon again. And the only reason

0: that they are coming in is obviously because of what happened with the resignation of Dr. Mary McAleese. So it's significant in that we just need to kind of, you know, reiterate what we are here, what the new plan is, what the new timeline is, because as far as this committee is concerned, what was told to us in June still stands. And the position paper they produced mentioned an extra 5 years, but obviously the minister has said that actually 2027 still needs to be the date. So I think this is still the most exciting thing to happen to Gaelic Games in the country, and it still needs to get back on the agenda. But today is significant because hopefully we'll just get a little bit more insight into where they're at. Obviously, it's disappointing that Mary McAleese is no longer chair, and from what I gather, they don't have a new one yet. So there's a bit of work to do on their end, but at the same time, like, the Oireachtas and the membership of the three organisations want to help the process along. And I think a bit of clarity today will make everybody feel a little bit better.
1: Yeah, I mean, Mary McAleese's resignation, bombshell resignation, I suppose you could call it, it was very a very public parting of the ways with the three organisations. How damaging was that, do you think?
0: Yeah, like, it's an interesting question. And in your intro there, you mentioned a timeline collapse. I'm not sure if the timeline has collapsed, because as far as I'm aware, like, they've said to the minister since that dramatic resignation that actually 2027 is still the date. So it's all very unclear, and that's why today is important. Damaging, yes, but actually I think, you know, like, nobody was talking really about integration except for the small few who had a keen interest in, you know, the process and the outcome. But now everybody's talking about it. So in a way, it has actually helped the process, and more people are aware of the need to integrate and the what it means if they don't integrate, I suppose.
1: Yeah, I mean, 2027 looks optimistic at this stage, to say the least. I mean, the Camogie Association suggesting maybe January 2028 as a new target. Yeah. I mean, do you really think 2027 can still be achieved?
0: Well, I think Brian Molloy came out and suggested January 2028 after the slippage in time, which was suggested by the LGFA. And then I think Tom Ryan's words were that they just weren't prepared at the moment. But to be honest, like, April 2027 was not a turn on the light moment where everything would be finished. It was almost like the beginning of this glide path that they mentioned in June. It was part of the journey on that glide path, which I know was new language to me in June, and it's still kind of new language to a lot of people. But April 2027 was never like a switch on and everything works. It was the next stage, and it was, you know, that you would be able to join a GAA club and it would be a GAA club. And that's been done by whatever, 800, 900 clubs at the moment. So it is possible. There's a template there. And there's an awful lot of work done, David. There's far more work done than some journalists would have you believe, and that the steering group, or some members of the steering group, would have you believe as well.
1: Well, Mary McAleese didn't think enough work had been done.
0: She actually does think an awful lot of work has been done.
1: She didn't think enough work has been done.
0: Oh, sorry. She doesn't think enough work has been done. Well, actually, I'm not sure about that. I think there is a lot of work done, and there's been steering groups set up in the individual county boards. But what they're waiting for is direction from the top. So I think there has been possibly, I'm not sure about this now until we get to question the steering group today. But I think some of the groundwork that has been done, I think, has been paused out of a fear of, you know, what's next. And I think, you know, the GAA have said that they're not prepared for integration, but I just worry that they're just not prepared to integrate.
1: Okay, well, that would be a pretty serious spanner in the works, wouldn't it?
0: Yeah, so hopefully that's not the case.
1: Right. A lot of this, I mean, there's been a lot of talk about money. Is that at the root of all this, in your view?
0: Well, I'd like to know what was said in the steering group meetings about money, because as far as I'm aware, there was a figure thrown around about 1 billion euro in 2024 around the cost of integration. Yeah. There was a figure thrown around about 45 million, jumping to 90 million. Those two figures,
1: that's for the inter-county teams, I think, wasn't it?
0: Exactly, yeah. But I just wonder how that figure was arrived at, because after the steering group went out to the roadshows and asked for feedback from the roadshows, what came back was that there was a concern around finance, so they set up a finance subcommittee. That finance subcommittee looked at what the uplift needed would be for the women to be on a level playing field in the inter-county game, and that figure was 11 million, and that's nowhere near 90. So I think some of the lines that have been put out there, not from the steering group but from individual members of the GAA, has really muddied the waters and has damaged the narrative, because it has scared people. Like, it's not going to cost 90 million. It's going to cost nowhere near that, and their own subcommittee told them 11.
1: Yeah, okay. I suppose, I mean, it's a simple enough sum. At the moment, it takes 45 million to prepare the male inter-county teams. So if you spend as much on the women's teams, that would equal 90 million. But

0: It's not as simple or straightforward as that, obviously.
1: No, it's not. And every president, going back to Peter Quinn, has said that we need to look at, you know, the professionalisation of the game. 45 million is already far too much money. But the thing about it is, like, what the finance committee of the subcommittee of the steering group looked at was a basic minimum standards to bring inter-county players, men and women, onto 11 playing fields. And that really is, that's the benchmark. The benchmark is not holidays in La Manga. The benchmark is a hot shower after you train for your county. So I think there's a little bit of blustering there around, you know, figures and throwing them out there. But actually, the official work of the committee has been 11 million to bring the inter-county team. And can I just make a point about the inter-county players, David?
0: Please.
1: Because when we asked the GPA in, it was only because we'd had 5 refusals from the steering group to come in. So we said, right, we'll talk to the GPA and see where they're at with integration. We were told at that stage that we shouldn't be giving them a bigger voice because they're only 2% of the playing population. And now, suddenly, that same 2% is being held up as a reason why we can't have it happen. And I think there's also a kind of... people forget that people are... Inter-county players are, first and foremost, they're club players. They're members of the GAA and the Ladies Football Association and the Camogie Association, first and foremost, as club players. So they're not just inter-county players. But I think that 2% has been kind of used on both sides of the coin by some people in the last kind of 6 months. And that's a worry, because then it just sounds like a reason not to do it.
0: I suppose one of the most eye-catching allegations, or ear-catching, with that interview on Inside Sport with Marie Crowe, with Mary McAleese, was the suggestion that some people just aren't happy about women having a greater say at the top of Gaelic games.
1: I'm so glad you asked me that question, David, because I would really like for everyone to come away from the gender wars. I think the biggest thing that we should be talking about here is code representation, not gender. So we have amazing male allies for the female game in this country. Brian Malloy is the president of the Camogie, and he's a wonderful advocate for the game. And we also have women who have reached to the top of the GAA, and they are formidable women, but they are GAA women. There are women at the very top echelons of the GAA, and I'm speaking from experience, who maybe have never gone to a Camogie match. So I think it's really important to remember that just because you are a woman does not mean you are a Camogie woman. And this happened to me as a reporter decades ago. I was told, you're a woman, you report on women's sport. It should never be that way. Mm. It should just be about giving equal representation, and code representation is what we should be talking about, not gender.
0: Okay. I suppose one of the most important things that has to happen is Mary McAleese needs to be replaced. There needs to be a new chair for this steering group.
1: Yeah. Absolutely. And I actually thought that was happening on Monday. I thought the 5th of October was the date that they had given when they met the minister, but maybe I was mistaken, because that was why they were coming in today, I think, was that they would have a new chair. So I'm not sure where that's at. I had heard last Friday that there was a name floating around and that there was somebody who had been in line for it. But to be honest with you, there are so many rumours flying around now. It's very hard. So that's why today is important. We'll hopefully get some clarity, get a new timeline, get it back on track, and hopefully that glide path can continue in 2027 and we can get some real progress. Because again, I go back to this being one of the most positive things that will happen in Irish sport in 100 years.
0: Okay, Eoghan Ní Chuilín, Fine Gael Senator, we look forward to getting that clarity later on at that committee meeting. Still to come, we'll have Ministers Simon Harris and Jack Chambers live in studio from 10 o'clock to answer your questions about Budget 2027. You can get them into us now by phone on 0818715105 or email todaydmc@rte.ie.
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7: 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Am I still at risk of shingles?
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8: Over 90% of people over 50 already carry the virus that causes shingles. 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Over 50? Don't underestimate shingles. 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
19: Doctors are warning that rising cocaine use is leading to more extreme nose and throat damage. Ear, nose and throat specialists across the country are seeing increasingly complex cases that go beyond the hole in the nose that's traditionally associated with taking the drug. So what's causing this increase in cases and how can damage of this nature be treated? To tell us more, I'm joined by consultant ENT surgeon at Tallaght University Hospital, Brendan Fennessy. Morning, Brendan.
20: Good morning, David.
19: People will have heard about the perforation in the septum, the hole in the nose that has long been associated with cocaine use. But you're talking about something much more serious.
20: That's correct. Thank you, first of all, for giving me the opportunity to come across with this, what I think is a very important public health message. Your listeners know that they should not be taking cocaine. And we also know that cocaine is the most commonly used drug excluding alcohol in Ireland. What they may not know is how catastrophically damaging taking cocaine can be to the nose and the mid-facial area. And this causes potentially very significant cosmetic and functional concerns for patients. And the problem arises not just from the cocaine, but in particular what the cocaine is mixed with. Or was cut with. And about 70 to 80% of cocaine is thought to be cut with levimazole, which is a drug, which is a worming drug, actually, that vets use for worming horses. It's a white powder, it's cheap, and it's easy to cut with the cocaine. And a combination of the cocaine and the levimazole, and possibly other agents within the cocaine, it causes an intense inflammatory response within the nose. And just to kind of give an outline, if you burn your hand with boiling hot water, you get redness and pain in the area, swelling, weeping, blisters. And if it's a bad enough burn, you'll get a scar which doesn't look or function like normal skin. Mm-hmm. And the same thing happens within the nose. Within the nose, you have three different constituents. You have a specialized lining, you have cartilage and bone. And with the inflammation, the lining becomes damaged. And that causes, that would be the first effect that cocaine use would have. With the damaged lining, that tends to bleeding and crusting, where you get hard scabs of mucus collecting in the nose. And that impairs nasal function like breathing. And also, if it's prolonged over a period of time, it can lead to very foul-smelling mucus collecting within the nose. You mentioned about the septum. The septum is the division between the left and the right side of the nose. And people mm-hmm. might be aware of certain well-known public figures who would have had cocaine damage to their nose where the nose collapses down. But you have to keep in mind, the nose is just above the mouth. It's below the brain and very close to the eyes. So if you get extensive inflammation involving that those bony areas, it can lead to communications and a hole in the roof of the mouth, damage to the eye socket and potentially damage to the bone separating the brain and the nasal cavity. But one of them, even before it gets to that, thankfully we don't see a huge amount of the eye and the brain issues. But before you get to that, you can also see a lot of skin damage around the nose. For example, what's commonly seen is instead of having two small nostrils, because of skin damage, you're left with one big opening into the nose.
19: Oh my God. Some of those conditions sound horrific. I mean, are you seeing a lot of this, Brendan?
20: Between myself and my two rhinology colleagues in Tallaght University Hospital, we would see probably about 12 patients a week a dozen patients a week with this. Oh, but it's not just in Tala, it's all around the country.
19: Of course.
20: All the units will be seeing this.
19: And I mean, when people come in with this, presented with these symptoms, I mean, you presumably know what's caused it.
20: It depends on the presentation of a certain age group. Your suspicion for drug use would be higher. But if somebody comes in with these extensively destructive lesions within the nose, it could be a mid-facial tumor, a malignancy or cancer that they have. It could be an autoimmune condition presenting this way. You can see a bad invasive fungal sinusitis, for example, in somebody who's immunocompromised. But in a certain cohort or certain age group, perhaps, with the oncoming history, you can see that it's often cocaine induced.
19: I mean, obviously, there's other effects of taking cocaine on the heart and all that sort of thing. But just in terms of what you're dealing with, I mean, how is that treated? Can you treat it?
20: So it depends on the extent of the damage. The first thing is to stop using the cocaine, and that's really important. And obviously, cocaine is highly addictive, so it presents a big challenge. Addiction counseling services are really important. Initially, we would advise or treat with supportive care using maybe topical, depending on what the issue is, topical medication for the nose. Steroids or autoimmune modulators might be helpful. And surgery can, depending on the extent of the inflammation, can mitigate or ameliorate their symptoms. But for the most part, if it's a very extensive damage which has occurred as a result of cocaine use, surgery cannot give you back the nose that you had prior to taking the cocaine. And it's important to emphasize that.
19: Yeah, you mentioned it's partly the problem is what the cocaine is mixed with. And obviously nobody knows what they buy a white powder. They don't know what's in it. There's obviously no guarantee from the person selling it or whatever. I mean, how much cocaine would you need to be doing, or how frequently would you need to be using it to have damage like this?
20: So for the superficial damage to the lining of the nose, that would typically happen, again, depending on what is in the cocaine that you're snorting into the nose. Mm. It could happen within it being used on a number of occasions. The more extensive erosive problems that we see within the bone around the nose, typically you'd be taking the cocaine for a longer period of time. And obviously the quality would be poorer. But it's very disconcerting when you see these patients coming in. They're difficult conversations to have with patients. The patients are, you know, people take cocaine for a variety of different reasons. Mm. It's not just because they're having a good time on a Saturday night. I've seen patients who are taking cocaine because they're working a full-time job and working as a full-time carer for a loved one, and they need some kind of a stimulant to keep them going. I've seen patients taking cocaine because they're working in an environment where 99% of the people they work with are taking it, and there's problems with that. Mm-hmm. So we don't judge patients. We're not here to judge them. We're here to help them. And I think it's important what patients should be looking out for if they're listening into this about when to get checked or how to get assessed. Obviously, they'll know themselves in terms of the amount of cocaine they've taken, how long they've taken it for. If they're getting regular nosebleeds, crusting, a foul smell within the nose, mid-facial pain or whistling. Obviously, if there's a cosmetic concern within the nose where the nose is starting to fall in or collapse, or if there's black skin damage within around the nose, or perhaps a hole in the roof of the mouth, that all needs to be assessed and checked. And we see, as I said, we see a lot of these patients. Well, we see a reasonable number of these patients.
19: Yeah, absolutely. Okay, Brendan Fennessy, consultant, ENT surgeon and rhinologist at Tala University Hospital. Thank you very much indeed for that. A couple of texts in on this, mentioning that the heart effects, the effects on the heart of using cocaine. Another says, saddest cocaine symptom I ever saw was a guy who took a line of cocaine for the first time for his 30th birthday and gave himself a massive stroke. Another text are saying, please mention the cocaine is used in great numbers by middle classes. It's not a working class problem, used in the workplace, etc. So certainly a warning there from Brendan Fennessy about the potential impacts. Just to mention that we will have Minister Simon Harris and Jack Chambers live in studio from 10 to answer your questions. You can get them into us now. Phone 0818 715 105 or email today dmc@rte.ie.
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21: 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Captain Paul Roach on his extraordinary life at sea. Celtic priest Dara Malloy and what the ancient Celts can teach us about modern life. 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
19: The issue of migrants crossing the English Channel in small boats has been back in the headlines after two men died attempting the journey from northern France. It comes after nearly 150 migrants were brought ashore in Hampshire, where anti-migrant protesters clashed with police. While crossings are down significantly this year, the boats themselves are carrying more people and are becoming increasingly crowded. So why are people still taking the risk, and is the British government making any progress in stopping the crossings? Joining me now is LBC presenter Sheila Fogarty. Morning, Sheila.
23: Hello there. Hi.
19: Two men tragically died on Sunday night attempting to make this crossing. Just how dangerous has this route become, Sheila?
23: Well, the route that they took is one of the new routes, actually, which have started to emerge because there have been so many partly effective methods used by the border force and security force and police on both sides of the channel that they have managed to bring those figures down. So naturally, understandably and predictably, the smugglers are choosing other routes. And it was on one of those routes, much further west of Calais, that these two men died. And there were two young women as well who were badly burned, not life-threatening, but badly burned as well. It looked as though the engine of their boat or the gasoline in it leaked and it just became unseaworthy, and the women were burnt by the gasoline, according to reports that I was reading. Mm. So it's this beach called Berck-sur-Mer, which is much further west than Calais, it's actually a nice, pleasant resort beach that's used by holidaymakers and local people having a nice weekend and what have you. And then, of course, in the middle of all of that, we've got this drama too.
19: Yeah, and despite the dangers, people are still continuing to make that very, very dangerous journey. Why do they do it?
23: Well, it's interesting, you know, I was looking, because when I knew I was coming on to talk to you, I reminded myself of which countries the majority are coming from. And there's been a really significant increase in arrivals from Sudan and Eritrea, I should say, and Somalia. And in Sudan in particular, there's been a big increase because of the conflict there, the war there, the famine that's taking place there as well. So this is, I think in some cases it's real desperation. In some cases it's definitely because we've spoken to them, my colleagues and reporters who've gone down to Dover and spoken to those who are arriving sometimes. It's they're economic migrants in there as well. And, you know, that I have lots of discussions with my callers on air where people say that they're only coming here for economic reasons, but you know, that can be a good reason to try to come somewhere as well, you know. So there are varied reasons. Some of it's desperation, and of course there are fears that some of it is just opportunism and even terrorism, which we have established is happening.
19: Yeah, and I mean, you mentioned the crossings, the number of crossings are down about 43% compared to the same point last year, which suggests That's something right. is perhaps working.
23: Yeah, something is working, but we've seen that, you know, and the government can actually point to those figures and say, look, stick with us. We're trying. Mm-hmm. It's imperfect. We're not suggesting everything we do works. I mean, the one in, one out system has been abandoned. So

clearly, they weren't getting the results from that they thought they would get or hoped they would get. That never really convinced the British public, actually, because we had examples of people who'd been sent back to France immediately getting in another boat as soon as they could and trying again. So it didn't.

0: is putting more pressure on border service and police and leading to those quite ugly protests we've seen.
1: Yeah, it is. And, you know, that we saw a few weeks ago, I'm sure it was reported on an island as well, these black balaclavaed men, over a couple of hundred of them turning up in Dover, I think it was, wasn't it? And, you know, and then on to Portsmouth as well. And really, you know, they say they're patriotic and standing for England and all that stuff, and some of them might well be, but it's intimidating as well. And so there's that element for the communities there, and the authorities in these new arrival points are also under pressure.
0: Yeah, some of those so-called self-described patriots are also targeting the RNLI, the lifeboats.
1: Yeah, which is a shocker, isn't it? And I have to say, the RNLI is probably one of the most popular charities in this country. So they've really, you know, blotted their copybook by doing that in a big way. The people who are attacking them or criticising them even. But the RNLI is an interesting element here, because when the latest arrivals happened on the west of the south coast, the Police and Crime Commissioner for the area made, I think, a really important point, where she said, we can't have the police, just ordinary police officers, and the RNLI, a charity that's meant to be out there just saving lives off the British coast, running our border patrol. And that's not entirely what they're doing, but it's broadly true. In areas like that, the border force is not big. And if those areas start to see big increases, they're going to have to put more resources there for sure.
0: I mean, obviously this continues because people are making money out of it. The people smuggling gangs, and the British government keeps talking about targeting those gangs. Are they having any success in that?
1: They're having some success. Again, it's difficult to gauge, isn't it? We definitely don't get all of the information, but the information that we do get is often because it ends up in a courtroom. So that's something. There was a recent case where five smugglers were convicted for an operation that was bringing Vietnamese people over, charging them 20,000 euro a pop. And if they couldn't afford that, their passports would be retained by these smugglers, and then they'd have to do what they call debt bondage, which is essentially, you know, exploitation and slavery until they've paid down that debt. So there's some really ugly stuff going on out there. And it is ending in some convictions, but it's a huge operation. This is, you know, it's everything from an opportunist, very small gang to very large organized crime. And there's European and British cooperation in all of that as well. Belgium, France, the UK.
0: Yeah, the politics of this is important as well, because, I mean, the Labour government wants to be seen to be doing something successfully to take some of the sting out of the rise of reform.
1: It does. And, you know, the truth is that under the Conservative government in the last few years, I mean, I was just talking about this on my programme the other day, they just seem to have taken their hands off the wheel on this issue and many other issues, to be honest, at the tail end of their government. So Labour knew that when they got in, they have to start showing results on this. But it's not a job done by any means. And it is still, as you rightly point out, it is still sort of circulating around that power base that reform has made of this topic. And by the way, not always entirely cynically, it is a very serious topic that needs to be addressed. You know, I mean, they do use it cynically, but it is a serious matter, and they were the first people really saying that, you know.
0: Okay, so we better leave it there.
1: That's still a fight.
0: Sheila Fogarty, presenter with LBC in London, thank you so much for joining us this morning. And a reminder, you still have time to get in your questions for Ministers Simon Harris and Jack Chambers. 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
1: There have been criticisms in Cork City about antisocial behaviour in a public park that recently underwent a €7 million revamp. Bishop Lucy Park in the centre of the city was redeveloped in an effort to deter antisocial behaviour, but businesses are claiming it is still a problem. In a moment, we'll speak with urban designer Stephen O'Malley to find out how to make a public space work and how we could be designing our streets and towns for the people who use them. But first, Brian O'Connell chatted to some younger park users in Cork's Bishop Lucy Park to ask them what they want from their urban parks.
2: I personally think it's a really good place for people to hang out, but one of my main issues with it would be the lack of vegetation or the lack of... Like, there's a couple trees around, but I feel like they could integrate it a bit better.
3: So when you're in a public park in an urban area, you want it to be more foliage and
2: more nature
3: building.
2: In a way.
3: Yeah.
4: The change to this park was really disheartening to be honest. I think it was better before.
3: There is a lot of concrete if we look around, isn't there?
4: Yeah, there is. Yeah.
5: So I was hoping that someday, like, I don't know, all this, like, stone stuff would, like, there be grass growing when it's been, like, a year or two and there still isn't. And I'm like, where is all the grass? It feels like there's less places to sit. Kind of, I feel like there's less places to sit now that it's been really urbanized, and that, like, just defeats the entire point of the park as, like, a social space for people to hang out.
3: What about the facilities? Is there anything else they could put in urban parks?
5: If they wanted to put in a little bit of stuff for, like, skateboarders, because, like, this is, like, a, because, you know, it's open on that end, open on that end, like, you could install things for, like, skateboarders to just go all the way through.
6: People bring their children to this park and they're running and then they fall, so there should be more grass and, like, soft landing stuff as well. So, like, they should have a little park for, like, the children to go into as well.
3: So segregate the park, have a little area for younger people, have an area for people who are in their late teens, early 20s, like yourselves. Yeah.
4: I suppose maybe more sheltered seating areas would be more inviting, like, especially with Ireland's weather.
3: So I'm looking around here, there's one sheltered seating area at the entrance, but all the rest are out in the open.
4: And it does get very crowded in that one area, whereas the rest of the park, where more people would be sitting, there's kind of nothing.
3: But you still come here.
2: It's not my favourite place to go.
6: Yeah. Our parents are always complaining you're on the phones or you're not doing anything, like, kind of, how would I say it? Like,
3: social,
6: outdoorsy or anything.
3: Yeah. Do you feel safe in the park?
6: At times, not really, because I feel like there is a big problem with people doing weed, drinking, smoking out in the open, and then you're there trying to breathe.
3: Just looking around the moment, I can see there's a group of people drinking opposite us.
6: Yeah, like, the laws should be, like, brought in a lot more, like, reinforced, like, guards should be monitoring the park as well, because a lot of us do use it for, like, studying or, like, meeting up with our friends. Like, we don't want to be have smoke breathed into our face at all.
4: Why we, like, go here instead of cafes is because what I've noticed recently, like, ever since COVID especially, is that, like, more and more cafes are kind of requiring people to buy something in order to kind of, like, stay even outside of, like, their space.
6: We can't always be, like, forking out, like, €15 or whatever for, like, a sandwich and a coffee. Like, we all don't have the money for it. Like,
4: being outdoors, it's so much better for your mental health. You can think clearer because you're inside in school all the time, and then you're at home doing homework, and then if people have part-time jobs, you need the outdoor space to hang out and spend time to unwind, and this isn't really that facility.
1: That was Brian O'Connell speaking with park users in Cork City Centre. I'm joined now by Stephen O'Malley, urban designer, civil engineer and the chief executive at Civic. Stephen, good morning to you.
7: Good morning, David. Thanks for the invitation on.
1: Well, thanks for joining us. And just listening to the voices of those young people there, too much concrete, too little vegetation, not enough seating, antisocial behaviour. It's a litany of criticisms that I suspect you're familiar with.
7: Indeed. I think public parks, by definition, need to service a very broad range of interests. And it's very difficult to land on the sweet spot, not knowing the specifics of that park. But I thought the points that were made were very, very interesting. And I do think that there's some very pertinent points there that should be incorporated into public spaces.
1: OK, what makes a really good public space?
7: I guess it's about accessibility. So what the best public spaces are ones where the vast majority of the public, in its broadest sense, feel comfortable in spending time in that space. They feel safe, they feel welcome, and the experience is one that is positive.
1: Yeah, I mean, a lot of complaints are around antisocial behaviour. I don't know whether design of a public space can help in reducing that, can it?
7: I think in terms of driving footfall and creating passive surveillance and having a mix of demographics to use and access the space tends to moderate behaviour. So how you set up those desire lines and what sort of features and services

0: kiosks and other facilities might be available in the park, and how it connects to the neighbourhoods that surround it are also critical factors in how those things operate in concert.
1: Do you have a favourite park in Ireland?
0: In terms of parks, the Phoenix Park is a pretty special space. It's not without its complications. But I think in terms of urban environments, one of the spaces that I really, really enjoy in the city is Drury Street. And also more recently, Capel Street. And I think it's really interesting how the stories in those different environments have emerged and evolved over the last, since COVID, really. I think they've been fascinating to observe.
1: And that's due to pedestrianisation.
0: Certainly on Capel Street, Drury Street has interesting, I feel, in the context of the testimony we just heard, there's been a clustering of teenagers on Drury Street that, because they feel safe, because they have that vitality, I know that brings with it tensions with adjacent businesses, but actually how they operate together, there needs to be a way to moderate those things so that they can survive in the same space together and thrive.
1: Right. You're the civil engineers for the College Green Scheme, about which a lot has been said, a lot has been written. I guess you might be nervous about getting it right, are you?
0: Of course we are. Absolutely. Yeah, the College Green, Grow College Green, is arguably the premier public space in the country. So there's a lot of responsibility that comes with that. Of course, there's lots of people involved in developing the design, and the City Council themselves have been very hands-on in how the design has evolved and emerged. But it looks, I think, really, really strong and really, really positive. If I may pick up on the green element, which was a theme from the Cork stories, we have gone out of our way to incorporate green back into Grow College Green. But it's not just about the foliage and the trees and the soft landscape, but actually it's what happens below ground. The soft landscape, as currently proposed in College Green, is one that gathers surface water, gathers rainwater, and helps de-stress the system during storms, so reduces the risk of flooding. So it's doing a number of different jobs simultaneously.
1: Okay. When you look at a street or a public space or a park, for that matter, what do you notice that most of us probably don't?
0: I think it's about how people experience the space, the pace at which people move through it, how much interaction there is between the buildings and the ground floors in particular, and what happens on the street itself. And you clearly want that to be a dynamic and interactive relationship. So it brings that vitality and that movement and that positive energy.
1: Right. Now, you mentioned how antisocial behaviour can be affected by the design of a place. So I presume there's other aspects of people's behaviour that are influenced by design, are there?
0: Of course. I think design has a really powerful impact on how people behave and attempts to sort of convey intuitively a sense of respect or dignity or care in different places. And that's to do with cleanliness and maintenance. But also, you know, placing those expectations for people to behave responsibly.
1: Right. So, I mean, if there's litter dropped around a place, people would be more inclined to drop more litter. Is that it?
0: I guess there's a sense that if people don't think people care about the place, they themselves are less inclined to care for it themselves.
1: Right. Are we good at designing spaces for people in Ireland?
0: I think the trend is very much in that positive direction. The spaces have had cars dominate quite a lot of public spaces, not least of which is in the urban centres or settlement centres, village centres, where actually that should be the place of highest pedestrian activity and interaction. And I think we are culturally moving away from that to create that more meaningful and better space for the public.
1: And when you're designing a space, I presume you take into account the people who are going to be using it, the people who live near it, the people who might work near it, and so on?
0: Absolutely. I think from our perspective, we regard ourselves as brokers rather than offering actual ready-made, oven-ready designs. We're very much there to bring skill and expertise and experience to the conversation, but actually we're very much there to listen to the various different interested parties and stakeholders about what they want for their streets and spaces for the future.
1: Yeah. Are there relatively small changes that can be introduced that can make an existing street, an existing town centre, more comfortable for people to be in, I suppose?
0: Absolutely. I think there was mention of COVID, I think, in the stories from Cork there as well, and how people interact with their spaces and streets and neighbourhoods has become increasingly important. So even just shifting

0: Hardwired drainage in the form of gullies and pipes and so into things like rain gardens or bioswales or even just straightforward trees can make a huge difference to how people feel and experience the space, and particularly reconnecting with nature. I think that's really important and valuable.
1: Yeah, I presume in a design, you have to take account of where it is, obviously. So a design for Dublin would be different to a design for Barcelona, or perhaps even different to a design for Galway or Limerick or Cork.
0: Absolutely. Although there's some commonality to the principles by which you would want to approach the design, and that's certainly putting in an urban context or a town centre space, putting interactivity between people and the sociability of the neighbourhood or the community in those spaces at the top of that priority list, I would say. And then it sort of cascades down from there.
1: Okay. Obviously, you look at urban spaces all over Europe, I presume, perhaps further afield. Are there lessons we can learn from other countries?
0: For sure. I think, you know, the Scandinavian countries have been pursuing human-orientated urban design for a number of decades, and we can see how successful their town and city centres are in terms of thriving and vital places. The UK has some really good examples, you know, in the Strand and Norwich in central London, for example. In recent years, they've taken all of the traffic out of that space, and it's completely transformed how people experience it there at University College London. So for sure, there's plenty of examples. But also, I think there's, you know, the Capel Street experience in Ireland and in Dublin shows what the art of the possible is and how that transformation can help facilitate a better experience for the people that live and work and visit those spaces.
1: Right, and presumably the views of the public have to be taken account in all of this, where if you're going to bring a change, you have to bring people along with you.
0: 100%, and I think what we're delicately trying to tread our way through here is culture change, and that doesn't happen overnight. We've got to take everybody on that journey with us to make sure that we build that consensus and people are happy with the outcomes, and we don't meet that misinformation or misunderstanding or anxiety that can sometimes come with change.
1: Okay, Stephen O'Malley, urban designer, civil engineer and chief executive at Civic. Thank you very much for joining us. We'll take a break.
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1: Couple of texts in about public spaces after our chat there with Stephen O'Malley. Jared in Limerick says he has a big problem with the hostile architecture of modern public spaces. In Cork City Centre, there are no proper benches, just metal railings to lean against. Would never bring a person of limited mobility to visit there, too far to walk from the car parks without being able to sit and rest. Rory in Kerry suggests putting up CCTV, while another texter says it's easier to maintain hard surfaces, especially to see and remove drug paraphernalia, needles, etc., than it would be in in grass. But a positive note from Eddie in Letterkenny, they are, as we speak, revitalising the town centre. Seats everywhere. Perfect for my age group.

0: of 75 plus. Well, I'm glad to hear that. Eddie is happy there anyway. Just a reminder, you still have time to get your questions in from Minister Simon Harris and Jack Chambers. They'll be with us to answer them after 10. Get them into us now by phoning 0818 715 105 or email todaydmc@rte.ie. Now, last week, Dublin Port welcomed the Atlas Ocean Voyages World Voyager cruise ship following a 10-night trip from Reykjavik, marking the end of Dublin's 2026 cruise ship season. The Port of Cork, meanwhile, is due to welcome three cruise liners next week, which will bring its season to a close. But many here will have already booked cruises for 2027, with many more planning to do so soon, because in Ireland and globally, the cruise industry is now bigger than it's ever been. To tell us just how big that cruise industry is and to explain some of the techniques companies use to help them make huge profits, I'm joined by Adam McGuire from RT's Business Desk. Morning, Adam.
1: How are you?
0: I'm good, thanks. We should say cruise ships probably haven't had the best press in
1: not
0: recent
1: really,
0: years.
1: No, people, no doubt. I mean, remember the pretty horrific details of the MV Hondius earlier this year. Three people died, a number of others infected by hantavirus. And it obviously sparked a discussion around hygiene and disease risk on a cruise ship. You know, you have potentially thousands of people grouped together in one place for maybe days or even weeks on end. The fact that the other passengers on the Hondius were then stuck on board for the best part of a month, then sent home to quarantine, sure to create a little bit of unease, people who might have had a cruise booked for the summer. And that story came hot on the heels of the Netflix Poop Cruise documentary, which was about a 2013 case where the Carnival Triumph lost power after an engine fire, resulting in raw sewage making its way onto passenger decks. Most passengers were stuck on board for 5 days after that happened. So, yeah. Now, in fairness, those kind of catastrophes are rare, especially when you see the scale of this industry. And they haven't hindered the popularity at all. According to Cruise Line International Association, there were 37.2 million passengers on ocean-going cruise ships last year. That's more than a 25% increase in the numbers of travel in 2019. The association expects the numbers will continue to grow in the coming years. It thinks it'll be 38 million this year, more than 42 million by the end of the decade. And that's made possible in part by the growth of the fleet in recent years. There were 327 cruise liners on the seas this year. That's 17 more than last year, around 57 more than 2019, pre-pandemic. But even that doesn't give you the full picture, because, of course, the ships are all different sizes. So there's been some massive new additions to the fleet in recent years. So this year, there were just over 690,000 lower berths or double beds across the industry's fleet, which is up 6% in a year, 28% higher on the pre-COVID number, around 140,000 more double beds available at any given time now than in 2019.
0: Now, some people might make assumptions about the type of person that goes on a cruise. Would they be right?
1: Well, we look at the stats and say, so the CLIA says globally the average passenger last year was 46.7 years old, which is a remarkably resilient number, 46.8 in 2019. That is an average, doesn't tell you everything. You know, if you have a family of four who book a cruise, their average might be 29 years old. So, you know, it only gives you so much. And the data shows a bit of kind of variation globally. In Western Europe, cruisers tend to be older, the average closer to 50. They also tend to book longer trips. Passengers from the Middle East and Central America tend to be younger, down into the low 40s or even late 30s. But really, the demographic that has the biggest sway on the figures is the United States passenger. They account for 55% of all global cruise passengers last year. The next biggest market is Germany. They have 2.8 million passengers. So a huge gap between first and second. Ireland and the UK then in third place with 2.5 million. But more broadly speaking, the kind of person that books a cruise tends to be similar to the kind of person that likes a package holiday, because ultimately that's what you're getting here. It's a resort that just happens to be on the sea rather than on land. And it also then, the added benefit, it gives you the illusion at least of seeing a bit more of the world than if you're just stuck in one place. And nowadays, given the scale of the industry, there are cruises available to suit a variety of interests. You have your sun holiday types, young families, those interests in history, sightseeing, whatever you might want is there.
0: Okay, so the industry is growing, which suggests that it's making lots of money.
1: Yes, absolutely. The industry as a whole has direct revenues of more than $60 billion last year, probably actually closer to $70 billion. Wow. That's mostly split between three companies, Royal Caribbean, Carnival and Norwegian. Now, people will think there's lots of cruise brands out there, and there are. Many of them are subsidiaries of those big three. So Royal Caribbean owns Celebrity Cruises, for example. It has a 50% stake in TUI Cruises. Carnival owns Costa Cruises of Costa Concordia fame. It owns Cunard and P&O Cruises. Norwegian owns Oceania and Regent as well. There are other cruise companies out there, not least Disney, which has a cruise line as well. Much smaller, though, than those three biggest players. And you can see that in the revenues. Carnival Corporation had $26.6 billion in revenues last year. Royal Caribbean's revenues were close to $18 billion. Norwegian's was north of $9.8 billion. But as significant as those figures are, I think it's the profits that are even more incredible. Carnival last year had a net profit of $4.5 billion. That's profit. Royal Caribbean's was $4.3 billion. Norwegian's was $423 million. And to put that into context, Marriott was the world's biggest hotel group. It had more than 1.7 million rooms globally last year, so more than twice the number of beds in the whole cruise industry. Revenues were $26.2 billion last year, roughly in line with Carnival, more than Royal Caribbean, but its profit was only $2.6 billion.
0: Okay,
1: so the cruise ships are making much more in terms of profit.
0: World's tiniest violin out for them there. But I mean, how do the cruise lines manage to make so much profit?
1: So there's two sides to that. One is how they manage their costs, the other is how they boost their revenue. So on the cost side, obviously, there's a huge ongoing investment required to keep the ship in good working order and full of things that passengers want. This year, Royal Caribbean began to take passengers on its new Legend of the Sea liner, which costs around $1.6 billion to build. So very, very expensive. Wow. And of course, you know, they're massive floating cities and you need lots of staff. You're looking at more than a quarter of a million working across those three companies across hundreds of ships. But to take the edge off all those costs, the companies tend to fly on their ships what's called a flag of convenience. So they're registered in a country that isn't necessarily where the business itself is headquartered or where it's doing its trade. So Bahamas tends to be a popular option for the ships. Bermuda, Panama is sometimes chosen. And that has two crucial implications. One is that it impacts what tax they're obliged to pay in profits. The likes of Bahamas, Bermuda, Panama don't tax foreign income, so there's no corporation tax on the revenues that they have. Secondly, the flag of convenience means that they're not subject to as many rules and regulations, particularly labour laws. Things like minimum wages, worker entitlements, breaks off and so on just don't really exist on these ships. So, you know, positions might have the equivalent of a starting salary of $1 or $2 per hour, which isn't very attractive if you're from, you know, Europe or North America. Maybe if you're from a poorer part of the world, that might be a decent wage. And on top of that, you're worked extremely hard, much harder than you would be in a hotel in Ireland or Spain or New York, for example. I went through a job application just out of curiosity. You know, just in case I wanted to change a career. One of the general questions I was asked, this is one of the big three cruise liners, was, are you willing to work on board a ship for 10 to 34 weeks away from your family and friends, working 10 to 12 hours a day, 7 days a week? So they're the kind of work conditions you're expecting.
0: I presume you didn't progress.
1: I decided that it wasn't for me. Yeah.
0: Okay, that's how they cut costs, but they also boost revenues.
1: Oh yeah. Yeah, well, of course, the ticket sales are a major source of revenue for these companies. Not cheap to go on a cruise. And there's upselling from the outset then. You know, you'll pay more for a window, for a balcony. You'll pay more again if you want somewhere that's not too much of a walk to the amenities. But beyond the ticket price, there's so many add-ons in the cruise holiday. For example, the gratuity, you're encouraged to pay when you set up your ticket, and that's to allow staff to be there around the clock and so on. It's kind of there by default. It's a couple of hundred euro maybe for a week-long trip. Some will let you take it off, but you kind of have to go round houses to get it removed. That is split between staff and fairness, but it allows them to pay staff less.
0: It's a subsidy because,
1: Exactly, yeah. And then you have the drinks package where you're encouraged to buy a drinks package to have unlimited drinks on board. No set prices, it's kind of dynamic pricing going on, but you could be looking, say, with Royal Caribbean, anywhere between $50 and $110 per day for the deluxe package. If one person in the room gets it, the other person has to as well to make sure you're not kind of sharing drinks. So on a kind of 7 day cruise, that's somewhere in the region of 700 to 1,500 euro for drinks for a couple. You know, maybe a cocktail would cost around $13-$14 each. You might need to drink four or five of them a day to get your money back. Some people might be okay with that. Other people might struggle. If you're drinking wine or beer, you need to drink even more than that. Then you have all these other add-ons, the likes of Wi-Fi, which might cost around $50 a day for multiple devices. You might pay extra if you want to have food brought to your room. There's, you know, fees for laundry, some of the onboard activities you have to pay for. If you want to use the doctor as well, all of these cost extra, and that's how they kind of boost their revenue on that side as well.
0: Absolutely. Adam McGuire, thank you so much for that. Now, just a reminder, we'll have Minister Simon Harris and Jack Chambers in studio just after 10 to answer your questions. Get them into us now. Phone 0818 715 105 or email today dmc@rt.ie. But now it's time to go over to the news and Brian Jennings.
2: Thank you, David. The row over a public sector pay deal is continuing. Yesterday, the Minister for Public Expenditure, Jack Chambers, announced that he was setting aside 1.2 billion euro for such an agreement. He also called on the Irish Congress of Trade Unions and other associations to match this intent by re-engaging as a matter of urgency and standing down their industrial action. However, public sector unions said the funding allocated was not enough to resolve the current dispute. The General Secretary of Congress, Owen Reedy, said the measures did not go far enough to stave off a nationwide strike by public servants planned for this day next week. Frankly, it's

0: not enough. Okay, it's not enough. It's not gonna square the circle. And that's the reality here. I mean, people are very serious about this. You trade unions in the public and the private sector don't take strike action lightly. It's been a very, very long time in this state since we had public sector industrial action, strike action on this scale. And I think the government need to look at this and they need to take it seriously.
1: Israel is today marking the third anniversary of the October 7th Hamas attacks. Palestinian fighters breached the border and stormed southern Israel, leaving more than 1,200 people dead and taking over 200 hostages. In the 3 years since October 7th, Israel's military campaign in Gaza has killed more than 74,000 people, according to the Palestinian Health Ministry. In the United States, lawyers for a woman who survived execution have said she is now conscious and speaking. 50-year-old Krista Pike, a convicted killer, was given what was supposedly a lethal injection in Tennessee last week that did not kill her. She received severe injuries to her arms from the insertion of intravenous lines during the aborted execution. Her lawyers said their client remained handcuffed and shackled to her hospital bed. Over 70,000 students are receiving their junior cycle results this morning. This is the fifth year of junior cycle examinations for all candidates under the reformed junior cycle curriculum.
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1: It'll be cool and breezy today with plenty of sunshine. Scattered showers in the north this morning will spread southwards this afternoon before becoming isolated this evening. Highest temperatures will range from 10 to 14 degrees. And that's all from the newsroom for now.
4: Thanks very much, Brian. I am joined in studio by Minister for Finance and Tornister Simon Harris and by Minister for Public Expenditure and Reform Jack Chambers. You're both very welcome. Thanks for coming in this morning. Late to get your questions in. 0818 715 105 or email today dmc@rte.ie. We've lots of questions. We're going to get through as many as we can. And our first caller is Noel. Noel, good morning to you.
5: Morning to you, David.
4: Could you give us your question, please, Noel?
5: I can indeed. In actual fact, the criticism is not directed at Jack Chambers himself, but at the successive governments down through the years. I'm 80 years of age. Well, my wife and I worked all our lives, paid our taxes, and when we retired on the state pension, it wasn't great, but we got by. Sadly, 8 years ago, my wife died. And our government's reaction was to half my household income. It went from 486 a week to 243. Now, you could survive that for a week or two, but for it to be a permanent arrangement, it's not just cruel, it's just not fair. Like, I'm not speaking just for myself, but the thousands of others that would have found themselves in this situation. Most pension schemes allow for a reduced pension for a surviving partner.
4: Yeah,
5: you know, why the government don't, I just don't know.
4: Yeah, okay, no, I'm very sorry to hear about the loss of your wife. And there has been an increase in the living alone allowance in the budget of €3.
5: Please don't go there, David, because that in itself is a joke. If my lovely wife had survived, she would be receiving €330 a week. So okay. The government are saving that.
4: Yeah.
5: And I'd love to meet the genius that decided, actually, when first it was mooted in 1977, it was £1 a week.
4: Okay.
5: But now it's 22.
4: Okay, Noel, I want to put that question to Minister Chambers. Why didn't you increase the living alone allowance more than €3?
6: Well, first of all, I'm sorry, Noel, about your late wife's passing. And I know, I know many people like yourself are under significant pressure, and the specific concerns were reflected in what we've tried to do in the budget, where in over a 2 or 3 year period we didn't see an increase in the living alone allowance, and we've increased at a similar level to what we increased it 3 or 4 years ago, and it's a 14% increase. I accept
4: it's €3.
6: If you look at it in isolation in a single week, it obviously isn't what many people would expect. But I would say in terms of social protection decisions that we've made, the full year value of living alone allowance is now €1,300 in 2027.

0: 7. That's an increase of 14% in this year. And we've also tried to respond with obviously increases in core welfare rates and obviously pensions. So that's why if you take the taken together, the living alone loans and the and if you take the fuel allowance and the living alone allowance, that's an increase of €816, for example, for a pensioner living alone. But I accept, Noel, just to, I know it's challenging and there's significant pressure. We have tried, for example, to broaden the eligibility for fuel allowance for people over 66 as well. So we and that's in the context of a social protection package, right, which was one of the big priorities for government over other expenditure demands. Okay. But I know there are.
1: Can I say one thing? It wasn't so much about it. It was just the general concept of you suddenly, because you lose your spouse, your household income is halved. Mm-hmm. Nothing much changes. But can I say one thing? Please don't quote the increase in the fuel allowance as an increase. It's not. You actually reduced the fuel allowance. I'm sure you can do the math. 28 weeks at a fiver increase is 140. You reduce the term from 32 to 28. So that's 4 weeks at 43, 172. You actually reduce the fuel allowance by €32. Okay. So don't tell me that I got an increase in the fuel allowance. Yeah.
2: Okay, Noel, thank you very much indeed for that. Do you want to come back in on that, Jack? Noel, and he's not alone, very unhappy.
0: No, and I've heard that, and I appreciate you raising that point, Noel. What I would say is there was an exceptional payment or extension made for the fuel allowance on a temporary basis in 2026. But if you compare it to all previous years, the permanent increase in the fuel allowance, say, from budget 2026 into budget 2027, is a permanent increase in and that was prioritised in the budget. But if you compare it to the temporary increase this year, that's where obviously there's been that debate overnight. But I appreciate it's an issue.
2: Okay, I want to bring in Megan next. Morning, Megan. Can you tell us what your question is?
3: Morning, sure. So, good morning, ministers. Morning. Yesterday's headline was a €550 monthly childcare cap, which is welcome, but that won't start until September 2027, so it's 11 months away. And it only applies to providers in core funding. Norma Foley confirmed this yesterday and that it won't apply to providers outside that scheme. My wife and I have a 6.5-month-old boy. We can't get a place in a core funding creche because, A, they won't take him until he's at least one, with intakes restricted to July and September. So he'll actually be over one before becoming eligible. And, B, they're heavily oversubscribed and we still have no confirmed place. So my wife is due back at work soon as we can't afford her going beyond statutory maternity leave. So after I take my 9 weeks of unpaid leave, we will have to use a childminder and we'll be paying about €1,450 a month, €70 a day. So what I'd like to know is what mechanism will ensure that the increased childcare services relief tax exemption translates into lower fees for parents and guardians rather than simply becoming an additional benefit for providers. What are you going to do for families like us who fall outside core funding?
2: Okay, what are you going to do for families like Megan's?
4: So I think a bit of this question is for both of us. So okay. Firstly, thank you very much, Megan, and congratulations on the birth of your son. I suppose what we're trying to do is two separate but somewhat aligned things. On the tax side, we've taken a decision to try and make it more attractive, quite frankly, to be a childminder. So the childminder benefit hadn't been increased, from my memory, since 2007. And we took a decision yesterday that you'll now be able to earn €20,000 under the childcare services tax relief before paying any tax. And we've also removed the cap on the number of children that somebody can mind in their own home. And the aim of this is to increase supply. Now, you're entirely correct that whether somebody wishes to come under the National Childcare Scheme or the likes is a matter for an individual childcare provider. So the measure on the taxation side is one to increase supply. And then the measures that we've taken through Minister Foley and Mr Chambers on the expenditure side is to try and make it more attractive for people to A, opt into the National Childcare Scheme, and B, for the parents to benefit. So, but our measure on the tax side is primarily a measure to make it more attractive for people, perhaps people who mightn't be working at home, but would be perhaps open to minding a few children in the house, and to make it more financially.
2: Okay, attractive. So that's supposed to increase supply. And Jackson,
0: yeah, so look, just to say, when we stand back, the invest, and first of all, as I'd like to tarnish, I want to congratulate you, Megan, on the birth of your son, and we do want to make sure that people like you and couples like you see the real benefit of this investment from the state. And that's why I think we have a pathway now towards the Programme for Government commitment to try and bring it towards €200. So the first...
2: But only if they opt into the international...
0: Yeah, so there's a wider piece of reform there which Minister Foley is progressing. It won't all be... Will all childcare providers be within the structure this year? They're not. And part of what we're trying to do on a multi-year basis is to broaden that and universalise it. But it is important to say that the move that we've made and the wider investment over recent years will deliver more capacity and will deliver better affordability for families. But we are also trying to work on wider reforms around making sure that those outside of the current National Childcare Scheme are included within it. And that's something Minister Foley is working on.
2: Okay, Megan, does that answer your question?
3: Yeah, mostly. Thank you for the responses. I just want to confirm then. So I suppose the logic is that the increased supply will over time bring down price, but I suppose with cost of living increases, that's not necessarily going to happen, as well as population changes. Inflation.
4: Yeah, yeah. No, thanks, Megan. I'd say it's both. So, I mean, it's definitely to try and increase supply. I don't have the figures here in front of me, but I think around 400 people probably availed of the childcare services tax relief so far. I think there must be more people out there that would be open to minding some children in their own home if we made it a bit more attractive. But then, obviously, it's also to get more people to opt into that national childcare scheme too.
0: Okay. And I would say the wider work on this is it's for couples like yourself is to ensure that like it is like a second mortgage. And I know Tánaiste has said that on okay, it's to show a pathway towards real affordability, and that's something that we'll be prioritising and have done in this budget and in future budgets to make sure people see the benefit of this change.
2: Okay, we must move on. Megan, thank you very much indeed for your call. I want to bring in Grace now. Grace has a question about second-hand buyers. Morning, Grace.
5: Morning, how's it going? Thanks a million for having me on.
2: Okay, what's your question?
5: I just have I have a quick one about second-time buyers. So myself and my husband, we bought a house 9 years ago, and at the time we were the people who got up early, brought the ham sandwiches to work and didn't buy any coffees. We didn't or we couldn't afford a new build at the time, so we bought a fixer-upper, and over the following couple of years we put our blood, sweat and tears into that fixer-upper. And now 9 years on, we've grown as a family. We're now married, two kids, two dogs. And the house that we're currently in isn't really fit for purpose. It's a very small house, and we would love to be able to move to a more energy efficient, maybe a nice new home. But unfortunately, because we're second time buyers, we don't qualify for the 35,000 first time buyers. Which I think we're at a little bit of a disadvantage because we didn't get a first time round. And I know a lot of people, my friends included, would be in a position where they do qualify and they, against their neighbours, would be 35k up.
2: Yeah, so when you're going to buy a house, somebody else might have an extra 35 grand to use
5: pocket.
2: For the price.
5: Exactly.
2: Okay, that's it's a good question, Grace. Thank you for that. Simon Harris, what do you say to that?
4: Yeah, good morning, Grace. Thanks very much for the question. You know, it is a good question, and I mean, just to give you the honest answer, even if it mightn't be the popular answer, I mean, it has been toyed with and discussed for a long period of time. Do you extend that first time buyers grants to others, whether they're second time buyers or indeed somebody trying to buy a second-hand home? And the general reason we haven't done it, and the truthful reason we haven't done it, is a fear that it will actually push up house prices more. So while the first-time buyers grant is of course about giving people some more of their own money back to help them for a deposit, it's actually being brought in as a demand measure to get people to build more new first-time homes. It has had some significant success. Tens of thousands of people have benefited from it, and thankfully we are now finally seeing housing supply go in the right direction. But I do want to say, and I don't know whether you've looked into this, but there are other things that do apply to people buying, I think what you described as a fixer-upper or a second-hand home. Things like the vacant property grant that I know can be quite helpful to a lot of people.
2: Well, she's missed that because the first house was the two-upper. I think she wants
4: if you happen to buy, for example, a second-hand home that perhaps has been vacant for a period of time, maybe somebody you've bought it from has been in a nursing home or the likes, there's a grant available there. Obviously, there are the Sustainable Energy Ireland grants. Dara O'Brien just improved them significantly last week as well, in terms of if you buy a second-hand home and want to make it more energy efficient, put solar panels on, retrofit it. I'm not saying it's the same thing, Grace. It absolutely isn't. But there are other things out there. What I don't want to do, though, and what we can't do, is something that might make make us in the short term politically popular, but actually make the situation worse in terms of pushing up house prices.
2: But you've increased the first time buyer grant by £5,000. Okay. So that is going to drive, according to what you've just said, that's going to drive prices up for people like Grace and her husband.
4: I think had we increased it significantly, I think that might have been a more compelling argument. I think by increasing it from 30 to 35,000, I think that's kind of negligible in terms of

0: where the economy is at.
1: Grace, the Taoiseach is saying there are a couple of other avenues you might be able to explore, which might give you and your husband a bit more of a fighting chance to get that house.
2: Yeah, I know, and we have looked into a lot of other things. I know the vacant property, there's a real frustration there because it obviously has to be vacant for 2 years, and I can understand why, but there is a kind of a gap, because sometimes when you go to see these properties that are maybe the energy rating might be terrible, there mightn't have been somebody living there for a year, and all of the same work needs to be done, but it just won't qualify. And then I know a lot of the other incentives, there might be, you know, the fresh start or whatever, they're kind of aimed at people who have maybe separated or divorced. And I just kind of feel like we've maybe fallen in between the gaps where that quality street down the side of the sofa, you know, that we're good people out working every single day, putting two kids into creche every single day, and we kind of just felt like we're at a bit of a disadvantage.
0: Okay. Yeah,
2: and I think just one other thing that I wanted to note,
1: okay, Grace,
2: and I know that there's other callers.
1: Yeah, there's a lot of other callers, so if you could be very brief, Grace.
2: Yeah, it was just about the stamp duty. Now, I know that it didn't come to pass, but it just kind of spoke to the mentality for myself. Stamp duty was talked about being abolished for first-time buyers, but not second-time buyers. And it kind of got me thinking, why, when it's your primary family home, should a second-time buyer have to pay something that a first-time buyer shouldn't?
1: Yeah, you've managed to touch on a big row between Fine Gael and Fianna Fáil, so thank you for that, Grace. So I don't know what the ministers want to say about that.
0: Firstly, Grace, you'll be glad to know you haven't caused any row at all, but there is no row. Obviously, lots of people put forward ideas to try and help, which is a good thing to do, and then we sit down and balance and try and work out what the best way forward is. But look, I do just want to say to Grace, because I take the broader point you're making, but I mean, yesterday's budget was also about you and your family, because I mean, by reducing income tax, you were talking about how you're working hard, you're trying to make ends meet, you want to be able to buy a different home. I mean, next year income tax will fall significantly for quite a few people. Someone on 50 grand will be about 700 euro better off on their income tax. A couple, if they're 50 grand each, 100 grand, be about 1500 better off. So I suppose I'm just making the point, there's other ways we're trying to make sure people who are working hard, playing by the rules, are also getting some assistance.
1: Okay, well, thank you for that. I want to move on very quickly to Barry. Barry has a question about vapes. Go ahead, Barry.
3: Good morning, Simon. Good morning, Jack.
0: Good morning, Barry.
3: My question is this. You've increased the duty on vape liquid by over 100% over the last two budgets combined. That's more than doubling its price from 6 euro to 13 euro. Why are you disincentivizing adults from giving up smoking?
1: Oh, that's an interesting one. Simon?
0: Well, good morning, Barry, and thanks very much. Thanks very much for the call. Being very honest, I'm really worried that vapes are the revenge of the tobacco industry. I'm really worried that we're going to look back in a period of time and wonder, did we do enough to make sure the next generation don't find themselves hooked on vaping, just like my parents' generation found themselves hooked on cigarettes? There is a nicotine replacement therapy program from the HSE. It absolutely does not recommend vapes as part of cessation. It recommends patches, gums, lozenges, mouth sprays, inhalers. And there is a view, because I consulted obviously the Department of Health on this, there is a view that there's a public health concern around vapes. So we did, I mean, you are right, you always have to raise revenue in budgets as well. We did put up the price of cigarettes yesterday. We did put up the price of vapes as well. We're particularly concerned about vape usage for our young people.
1: So you're not convinced that it's a cessation tool?
0: Well, not only am I not convinced, the public health advice available, because I'm not a doctor, the public health advice available is that there are concerns in relation to this, and I don't want to look back and say we should have done something.
1: Okay, thanks for that, Barry.
3: Let me come back on that, David.
1: Well, just very quickly,
3: Barry. Let me quote the latest British Medical Journal publication on this topic, as it's very relevant.
1: Okay, I really don't want to get into that, Barry. I'm sorry, but we just don't have time. We have a lot more questions to get through. I'm going to go to Aoife now, and her question relates to what was in the budget for single income earners. Aoife, good morning to you.
4: Morning, how you doing?
1: Thanks very much. What's your question, Aoife?
4: So I'm coming from the perspective of someone under 65 that's working very hard, and I just want to flag that the narrative in budgets and even during lockdown was always on couples and families, which is all very welcome, but just to remind, I suppose, the ministers, or perhaps ask them, would they consider just mentioning more about single people who are working very hard, who are actually living on their own, running a house, have a mortgage and rent?
1: Mm-hmm. Right, you got tax cuts in the budget, Aoife, did you?
4: Yes, which is very welcome. But of course, I have a mortgage, I have bills, I've got house insurance, car maintenance. Even if I go on a holiday, I have to pay, for double. Yeah.

0: room. So everything, I can't split a lot of the cost. So
1: yes.
0: Just something that I would like to see if the ministers would consider that.
1: Yeah, it's a similar point to what Noel was saying. If you're living alone, you're paying a lot of the same costs as a couple.
0: Exactly.
1: Yeah. Okay, so Simon Harris, would you like to answer that?
2: No, good morning, Aoife. Thanks so much. Firstly, I will take on board, as will the government, the point you're making in terms of when we're talking about budgets and the likes and talking about public policy, recognising the fact that there are many people who are in single-income households or living alone of a whole variety of ages. We heard from Noel earlier at a different part of the age spectrum to yourself. What I would just say, though, is, I mean, the focus yesterday from a tax side, there was a tax budget of about 1.6 billion, a tax package of 1.6 billion. Over 1.2 billion of that went on income tax cuts, effectively, increasing the bans and increasing the credits.
1: But everybody gets that, whether they're single or a couple.
2: Everybody gets that. I accept that. We've obviously also made the energy benefits that everybody will get to, the changes in relation to gas and heating, home heating. But I do take the point that we are living through a cost of living crisis, and that if you're heating the house on one income, this cost of heating the house is the same. So I hear you. I think there's limited policy interventions we can consider in relation to what to do there. But I think using the income tax system is the most intelligent way to make sure that people are keeping more of their own money. There's also obviously a number of targeted measures to help those most at risk as well.
1: Okay, Aoife, does that answer your question?
0: Yeah, it does. It does help. And I just want to make a second point
1: very quickly, Aoife.
0: Yeah, I suppose it's just a concern around the society that we've built, that the government has built, where single people actually then also have more expenses when they're trying to perhaps make new friends. We have a community. We need to build communities as well as homes, so just to bear that in mind as well when you're budgeting.
3: Yeah, okay, just briefly on that. No, we're really, thank you, Aoife, and that's something that we're absolutely central to what we're trying to build communities. It's not just homes, and we've significant investment in social infrastructure, community centres. Derek Cleary has extensive funding to make sure that we complement house construction with community and social infrastructure as well, because it is about a better society, and that's central to everything we're doing.
1: Okay, thanks for that, Aoife. I want to bring in Declan. Declan has a question about inheritance tax thresholds. Morning, Declan.
4: Morning, David. Morning, ministers. Thanks for taking my call. Back in July, Mr. Harris, you rightly called inheritance tax punitive and difficult at times. I'd like to ask, why haven't inheritance tax thresholds increased in line with rising house prices?
1: Okay.
2: Well, good morning, Declan. Thanks so much for your question. And good morning. And you're entirely correct. I did call it that because I'm conscious that sometimes at a time of great grief, a time of great trauma, people can inherit, whether it's the family home or a family asset. I'm also conscious that people want to know that they can leave their affairs in good order. And inheritance tax can be a real challenge to people. Now, what I would say, and I accept the point that you may say we haven't done enough on this, but what I would say is in the last three budgets, including yesterday's, we have increased the inheritance tax thresholds in two of them. Yesterday, we increased the threshold A, the threshold B, the threshold C. We passed a resolution in the Dáil last night to give effect to that from today. And that will now mean that people can inherit more money tax-free. We did also increase...
1: But it hasn't gone up in line with the rise in house prices, which I think is Declan's point.
2: I'm actually not in any way, shape or form around with Declan on this, but what I'm basically saying is I had a tax package yesterday of about 1.6 billion. I made a conscious decision, we made a conscious decision to spend nearly 1.3 billion of that on income tax measures on this occasion. But we did try to give a real statement of intent that we want to move on inheritance tax by increasing the thresholds. And I think that's something we'd hope to build on further in the next number of budgets.
1: More moving to the next couple of years. Okay, I want to bring in...
4: Back in 2009, it was €542,000. Mm-hmm. Yesterday's increase really was very minimal.
1: Okay.
4: And it just shows that the government is quite happy to carry on with inheritance tax being punitive and difficult. I mean, at a time when government says it wants to help people, and young people in particular, buy a home, it seems unfair
1: that
4: if someone wants to gift or leave property money to a friend or family, government steps in and says, thanks very much, we'll take a chunk of that.
1: Okay, Declan.
4: Some countries have no inheritance tax.
1: Okay.
4: Inheritance tax whatsoever.
1: Okay. Thanks, Declan.
2: I hear you, Declan. Some countries have no inheritance tax. Most do, though, and most countries in the OECD do as well. Obviously, we have to try and get the balance right. Yesterday, we did try to help make sure work pays, make sure people could keep more of their own money, but we did do something on inheritance tax. You're of the view it's not enough. I hear you. And we will try and build on that further in future.
3: And I would say as well, Declan, we have an opposition that wants to put up inheritance tax, and we've prioritised this in this budget and previous ones. And as the Taoiseach has said, we'd like to do more, and that's something we'd be prioritising future. But. Oh.

0: Okay, thank you very much for that, Declan. I want to bring in Yvonne. Yvonne has a question about student grants, and it's a very particular situation you're in, Yvonne.
1: That's right, David. Thanks for having me on, and ministers. Yeah, David, what I want to ask is why Irish students who opt to go to the third level in the north can't avail of the SUSE grant or the tax relief on rent.
0: Okay, and you're in Dundalk, I think, so you're halfway between Belfast and Dublin, so either would do, but that's a reasonable question. So you have a student going to third level across the border, they get nothing.
2: Thank you, Yvonne, and appreciate this question. And one thing we do have is there is a maintenance support, grant support for students that are studying in Northern Ireland. I know there isn't an extension maybe in terms of fee support for undergraduate study, but we do, depending on...
1: Sorry, can I just stop you there now?
2: Yeah.
1: We filled out all the paperwork and we were entitled to a student contribution of 500. But when we put in that she was accepting her place in Queen's rather than TUD... that all was withdrawn from us. We got nothing because it was outside the jurisdiction.
2: Yeah, in terms of there is maintenance grants to support eligible students in approved courses, including in Northern Ireland. And then there's limitations with respect to tuition fees, depending on the institution that's involved. There is some exceptional provision made for postgraduate courses. And I mean, as I said, we do provide the maintenance grant support. But
0: so Yvonne should be able to get maintenance support?
2: The maintenance grant support to eligible students studying in Northern Ireland, correct.
1: Okay, I'll have to come back to you on that because as far as I know, we're not entitled to anything. We have looked...
2: Depending on your means,
0: Okay, so it's means tested, yeah?
3: Can I also ask... Simon here, I don't want to interrupt you, sorry. You may also be... Because the point Jack makes is right. I mean, obviously, the maintenance part of the SUSE grant is means tested, and I don't know or need to know your means, but that's one avenue. But the other is you may well be entitled to tuition fee tax relief as well, because the tuition fee, we made sure that even after Brexit, that UK universities and Northern Ireland universities are still covered under our tuition fee tax relief. So just that might be an area worth looking at too.
0: Okay, Yvonne, that's two bits of homework for you. Hopefully, one or other of them will give you some relief.
1: That's great, David. Thanks very much.
0: Thanks very much for calling.
3: Morning, Yvonne.
0: Thanks, Yvonne. I want to bring in Breda, who is talking about the fuel allowance. Morning, Breda.
4: Good morning, David, and good morning, ministers. Thank you for taking my call.
3: Morning.
4: I am 69, single, and living alone, and I'm a retired civil servant.
0: Mm-hmm.
4: So my public service pension gross pay puts me over the threshold for the fuel allowance and other allowances, but my actual take-home pay puts me under. So there is an unfairness, I feel, in the system in relation to that.
0: Okay, so your point is that you're assessed on your gross income, not your net income, the money you actually get into your hand. Okay, Jack Chambers.
4: Yeah.
2: Thank you, Breda, and good morning to you. So we have tried to respond to this actually in the budget itself, where we have specific issues have been raised with me in constituency level in Dublin West, I know, and for many others as well. So we sought to broaden the eligibility for those over 66 for fuel allowance. So it's increased from 534 to 641. So it could be the case that with those changes you may now be eligible. We expect over 10,000 people will actually become eligible, or even more, in the context of the changes we've made and broadening the eligibility for fuel allowance, taking it to the point that you've raised there, so that we kind of extend eligibility for over 66. So it may be the case that your gross position may actually make you eligible for fuel allowance now from the start of 2027, and that's responding to the exact issue that you've raised. The issues though in terms of assessing the net position would bring huge complexity to how social protection system functions, and I suppose there's kind of consistency on that across a lot of the schemes, but perhaps the changes we've made may improve that position for you, Breda, and hopefully you could apply and actually be included in it to benefit from fuel allowance from next year.
0: Okay, so we need to check that out, Breda. So that might be good news for you after all in the budget.
4: Does that mean that they have raised the means limit?
2: Correct. Yes. So from 534 to 641.
0: So if you were very close to it, might be good news for Breda.
2: And let's respond back to that specific issue, Breda, that you've raised.
0: Okay. All right, Breda, hopefully there might be some good news for there. Thank you very much indeed for your call. We're going to take a break. You can still keep your questions coming in to us. We'll be back after this.

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5: We're talking to Minister Simon Harris and Jack Chambers. You can keep your questions coming in, 0818 715 105. Our next caller is Andrea, who is a childcare provider. Andrea, good morning to you, and what's your question?
6: Good morning, David. Good morning, Ministers.
5: Morning,
6: I just have a quick question. I am a service provider who's been in business for the last 32 years. I'm not a member of core funding, and I acknowledge what have been done for people in core funding in the budget. My question is that my staff, who are the most important part of my business, are now not allowed to apply for grants, the nurturing skills grants, for further educating themselves because I am not in core funding. And I just wonder, why is this being allowed? The other thing is the PSP payment that Catherine Zappone introduced a few years ago to help us with administering the schemes, government schemes, NCS and ECCE, was absorbed into core funding. Yet we're still providing the services but not being allowed any administration fees for this. And just lastly, on the quick one, is we're now facing the prospect, because we're not in core funding again next year, of possibly not being allowed to administer these government schemes of NCS and ECCE, okay, which is hugely concerning for us.
5: Okay.
6: When we just made a business decision not to be in core funding, for our own personal
5: life. Okay, and there are supports that are available, but they're not available to you because you've left core funding. Okay, Jack Chambers, what do you think of that?
7: Thank you, Andrea, and good morning, and I appreciate the huge effort you and many childcare providers make right across the country, which is critical to us driving affordability and is so important to many parents. When I step back, though, and see the government investment in this area, since core funding was introduced, it's increased by close to $1 billion or 142%. That's in a short number of years. So the government's direct support for the childcare system has been significant. Secondly, when it comes to the issue of pay, which I know is really important for workforce retention, that's increased by 22% since the first employment regulation order was introduced. I know there's been a lot of work in the Department of Children, to your point, on simplifying the processes, and I know the administrative burden for childcare providers, something I've heard in my own constituency in Dublin West, have reflected by many providers. We do want to work, though, over the next number of years to try and ensure that providers like you, Andrea, enter into the scheme
5: but if they decide not to, I mean, what Andrea is talking about is supports are available for.
7: Yeah, but it's a partnership. We rely on providers like Andrea to provide that for childcare place for so many parents across the country. But it is about, except there's three parts to this. There's the workforce, he said, with the employment regulation orders and making sure we've retention there. We've core funding and stability for childcare providers, and then also affordability for parents who need to see a pathway towards reduced fees. And what we're trying to do through successive budgets is to meet those different demands in the context of a huge increase in childcare funding more generally. But some of the specifics you've raised on the skills piece, it's something I'll have to engage with Norma Foley on whether a worker can apply for a particular course that you've referenced. But we are, the longer term position, Andrea, here is to ensure that you see a route towards being included in the scheme, and that's what I'd like to see.
5: Okay, we have a related question from our next caller, Catherine. Catherine, good morning to you. Another question about childcare.
8: Hi, David. Thank you for taking my call. I converted my garage for use as an INRA, an Irish language play school, in 2009. And at the time, we received €69 per child. So that's 17 years ago. So it's now 2026, and we still get €69 per child. At one stage, we received extra funding called higher capitation if you had a level or 7 or 8 degree educator lead. This was repackaged as core funding, but it's basically the same money, but a different name.

0: The government have recently made huge funding available for staff to complete degrees in early childhood education. So the rates of pay have risen sharply in accordance with educational attainment. So this is all very positive, but funding has not been increased to services to pay the higher wages. Now, the staff are very important. They are my business, but we don't have the funding to pay the higher wages. Okay. We have to think of PRSI, paid sick leave, the pension scheme, all at higher rates of pay. Now, not only that, David, all the other costs have gone up. Resources, toys, insurance, the accountant's fees, electricity, everything. Yeah. Once everything is paid, the wages and the costs of pay, there is no money left in my account. I can take 17 because of my square footage. But so it takes two staff. So I have to pay two staff and there's nothing left over.
1: Okay.
0: I converted my garage at great expense. My whole back garden is gone to use as a preschool. I've learned to speak Irish quite fluently. I've sent my staff on courses to speak Irish so I can run my business to Irish. I've done the degree. The staff have gone away and done the degree and there is no financial reward. My main question is, if they've increased all the wages and they know that the costs have gone up, where is the funding to pay the wages?
1: Okay, well, that's a very straightforward question to Jack Chambers. Wages have gone up, but the funding for providers like Catherine hasn't gone up to account for it.
2: So thank you, Catherine. And I know from my time as the Gaeltacht brief, the huge importance of Nianri right across the country in terms of, you know, reflecting the wider ambition to drive greater Irish language provision across the country. And I know Nianri are critical to that. So I just want to acknowledge that and the fact you've provided that in your own local community. We have provided for €50 million ring fence to support the cost of further pay increases next year. And since the first employment regulation order was introduced through the Joint Labour Committee process, we've seen increases in the minimum rates of pay by 22%. So we have budgeted for a pay increase in budget 2027. That's to reflect you know, the process that's there, and that's been included in Norma Foley's package in the context.
1: So is Catherine going to get extra money to pay for her staff?
2: Well, that's why the €50 million has been put aside, is to reflect the process that's there. Obviously, there's a deliberative process which we have to, which takes place early next year to see what the rate increase will be, but we're very clear on ensuring that that's budgeted.
3: And can I just say, because Catherine also just raised, and good morning Catherine, you also, I know, just raised the issue in relation to the costs that you're facing, and yesterday we took a decision, you mentioned PRSI, we took a decision yesterday to increase the PRSI ceiling for employers. We usually increase it in line with the minimum wage. We've gone above that now, which we think will actually be a saving of several hundred euro actually per employee that an employer has, if you like, in 2020. So it is an effort to help reduce that PRSI cost for certain employees. So I hope you might benefit from that too.
1: Okay, thank you for your call, Catherine. I want to bring in Dermot. Dermot, you have a question about the USC. Go ahead.
4: Good morning, David. Good morning, ministers. And congratulations, Thomas, on the birth of your new baby. I hope mum and baby are doing well. My question,
3: the USC
4: was introduced as a temporary measure back in 2011. Why are we still paying it?
1: Ooh, Dermot, that is a very good question, Tánaiste.
3: And it is a very fair question. Good morning, Dermot, and thank you for your kindness and your good wishes. The honest to God answer is because we now rely on that level of expenditure to fund our country. So the USC, to abolish the USC would cost probably in and around €5 billion. What we have decided to do, and look, let's be honest, political parties have had different policies over the years on this. What we've decided to do in our programme for government is increase the credits and the bans. Now, most people that I meet when I'm out and about want to have more take-home pay. They're less concerned about what lever we're pulling from a taxation point of view and more concerned about what the bottom line of their pay slip looks like. And what I would say is that yesterday's income tax package is one of the largest in many years. It will see, if there's two people in a household with a combined income of 100 grand, it will see them paying about €1,500 less in tax. I have another concern. If we narrow the tax base more, so we've about a third of workers not paying any tax on their income already because they're low income. I do worry that if we keep on narrowing the tax base, we'll actually just end up with the squeezed middle having to pay more. So on balance, we're going with bans and credits, and that's generally the direction we want to take, not just in this budget, but over the three that come after.
1: So it's here to stay. Dermot, you might be interested to know that income tax was introduced in Britain and Ireland as a temporary measure during the Napoleonic Wars. So I don't think the USC is going anywhere soon, by the sound of it. Now, Michael has a question about the self-employed. Morning, Michael.
5: Hi. Good morning. Hi, David. Hi, ministers. Thanks for taking my call. Ministers, it's a general question that's been on for years. I'm a architectural and construction photographer. I've got a fairly successful business over 20 years. But the problem is I'm always facing a precipice, and it feels like the level of support for self-employed people

0: ever, it never seems to be in any budget that comes along. Like, for instance, if I got injured or sick or broke my leg tomorrow, I wouldn't be able to work. And trying to get social welfare support is virtually impossible. I have to go, you know, you'd have to go through, you're not entitled to supplementary welfare benefits. You're not entitled to any benefits as far as I can see, even though I pay as much tax as a POE employee. And I'm just, I and a lot of the 380,000 self-employed people in the country, and I don't think it's, we pay as much tax as anybody else, but we don't seem to have the bargaining power of the civil service or the transport workers or anybody else.
1: So okay, so Michael, Michael, your question is, you're self-employed, you're paying lots of tax, but you're not entitled to the same social welfare payments as a PAYE worker. So what's the answer to that, Jack Chambers?
2: Yeah, no, Michael, good morning. And it's a very fair point. And I would say that yourself and the 380,000 people like you are the backbone of our enterprise economy who are critical to Ireland's growth and future. So what I'd say, there's a couple of pieces here. First of all, it is in the programme for government to explore the option of trying to extend some additional benefits to the self-employed. It wasn't something that was captured in this year's budget, but it's something over the lifetime of the government we want to assess and see, can we include additional contributions, or not additional contributions, but additional benefits. Sorry. And then also, what I would say, there's a wide point that obviously you pay a similar PRSI as employees of 4.35%, but employers would top that up by 11%. Mm-hmm. So there is that payment gap in our system. What I'd say, if someone is sick and they may qualify for invalidity pension in certain instances, or there's a means tested disability allowance. So there are certain eligibility criteria for benefits, but I accept it is an area that requires reform and how we can explore additional benefits, and that's something that will be considered by government in the over the coming months and in future budgets. And I accept there is a gap there, which in the context of, you know, the contributions and what you're presently paying is of concern to self-employed, and we will consider that.
1: Okay, thanks for that, Michael. I have a question as well from Tom. Morning, Tom. What's your question?
3: Morning, David. Good morning, ministers. My question is, why are people who work overtime penalised so much on tax?
1: Oh, and is that your experience, Tom?
3: That's my experience. I work as a home care support person for the HSE.
1: Right.
3: And if I work any overtime, I'm taxed to the last.
1: Right. Okay. Tom is worried about his tax on his overtime, Tánaiste.
4: Well, good morning, Tom, and thanks very much for phoning in and for the question. I mean, you were very much at the fore of our mind in devising our income tax package that we unveiled yesterday, because there's far too many people in this country who, if they work a few extra hours and therefore, you know, earn a few extra bob, find themselves actually having most of that money eaten up by additional tax. The best way to avoid that is to increase the entry point to the higher rate of tax. And also to expand the credits. Now, you could, I don't think you could, I mean, and I'm not sure your question is implying, would you have a different rate of taxation on overtime? I think that would be very complex. So what instead we want to do is actually make sure that as people earn more, they actually get to keep more of that and do that in a progressive way. And if you look at the tax package yesterday, and I don't want to know your personal circumstances, but if you look at the tax package yesterday, every worker will benefit. But you'll also specifically see now fewer people entering that higher rate of tax, because a lot of people are tipping into it. By just, as you say, working those few extra hours, or if they've got a promotion in work as well. And what we said yesterday was, you know, it's one of the biggest income tax packages in many years. We want to build on that direction of travel around bans and credits in the next number of budgets. So somebody like you doesn't feel, geez, I'm doing everything right here. I'm working the few extra hours and I'm still only just about getting by, not getting ahead. Right. So I hope we took practical steps yesterday to help you in that. I hope you'll see the benefits of that from January, but also know that that's something we want to build on in the time ahead.
1: Okay, Tom, what do you think? Make of that?
3: Well, you know, if I don't work the extra hours, the people who I look after, the sick and the vulnerable, they don't get any care.
4: Mm. Absolutely. And I should have started by thanking you for that work, because I know it's an area in which we need a lot of people to work at the front line caring for
3: crying out
4: people.
3: For help.
4: Yeah, absolutely. And thank you for what you're doing. And we want to make sure that work always pays, and that when you're working hard, you get that chance to get ahead. But I do think by any fair objective standard, yesterday's budget was about you, because it was making sure that you will see a benefit in your take-home pay, and if you work those few extra hours or an extra shift or whatever else, that the tax system is recognising and rewarding that, not penalising it.
1: Okay, thanks for your call, Tom. Remember, you can get your questions in 0818 715 105. We'll be back after this.
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8: Welcome back to our post-budget phone-in with Simon Harris and Jack Chambers. I'm joined on the line by John. John, good morning to you. Thanks for calling in. What's your question?
9: Good morning. Good morning, ministers. I'm just wondering what was done in the budget for me yesterday. I'm on disability allowance, okay? I'm in a local authority house that I was trying to purchase because of my age. Now, I'm not old by any means, but it would cost me a fortune. It's out of reach for me. The house, windows, doors, there's gales of wind coming in through them. I have a daughter in college who I had to spend the fuel allowance on basically to contribute to her fees. What can you say to me? I'm caught between a rock and a hard place, basically. I'd love to retrofit my home. I'd love to have the electric car. I've worked for most of my life. I don't know where to turn, to be quite honest with you.
8: Yeah, you sound very dispirited about it, John. I wonder what either of the ministers would like to say to you.
10: Good morning, John. Look, and I appreciate costs are having a huge issue for so many households across the country. And what we've tried to do in the social protection package is, first of all, prioritise this. So the €10 increase to all, different core welfare payments is one of the first responses. Secondly, continuing the Christmas bonus is again an important intervention in the winter period. We've introduced a new cost of disability payment of €500 lump sum in 2027, which is again to provide.
9: When is that going to?
10: I think probably in the spring.
9: That's going to be going straight into my oil tank now because I have my fuel allowance spent on my daughter's college fees.
10: Well, we have tried. We've increased the fuel allowance by this year. We've obviously developed someone cost of disability payment. And what I would say, I hear your point around the warmer, like in terms of how would you be eligible for the warmer home scheme to retrofit your home. And that's something that we've prioritised with Dara O'Brien has in recent days has tried to really extend affordability for a lot of the sustainable energy grants for home energy.

0: upgrades. So it's not only full retrofits, there's other upgrades that are now offered to actually help people in terms of insulation and other supports that are there in terms of grant support.
1: But so like the local authority where I am, they won't even come out and fix a latch in a window. Mm. My door, my back door, my house was jammed locked for weeks.
2: Mm. Okay.
1: They wouldn't come out and open it. And, you know, it's...
2: Yeah,
3: John,
1: they're talking about retrofitting.
3: Yeah. John, it's Simon here, and two things. Firstly, I mean, I can hear the frustration in your voice. So, what do you think we need to be doing to help someone like you who feels trapped by the welfare system?
1: Well, and then, you know,
3: go ahead.
1: I laughed there when I was reading it last night. You know, a married couple earning 140,000. Mm. You know, there's this and there's that for them. What's there for me? I'm bringing in 30,000 or whatever it is. You know,
3: I don't want to frustrate
1: and
3: you.
1: And it's not to my own fault.
3: Sure.
1: You know what I mean? It's not my fault I'm disabled, you know?
3: No, entirely not. And I mean, just two things, though. I mean, factually, when they looked at the budget yesterday and where the biggest benefit fell, I mean, people with a disability, lone parents and the likes, did receive more than other parts of society, and quite rightly so. The other point I just wanted to make to you, John, because you mentioned that point about filling the home heating oil, the home heating tank, excuse me. We did also make the decision yesterday to reduce taxes on the home heating oil from next week. So in addition to things like the fuel allowance, we're reducing the carbon tax back to 2023 levels. And we're going to leave it there as well. It'll save people probably about €86 on the fill of the oil on top of the fuel allowance, on top of the cost of disability payment. So hopefully all of these in the round might help.
2: Okay, sorry to cut you off, John, but we do have to move on. But thank you very much indeed.
3: Thank you, John.
2: For your call. Thank you. I have Anthony as well, who's a question about the fuel allowance. Go ahead, Anthony.
4: Good morning, David. Good morning, Minister. I would just like to know why... In relation to the fuel allowance, which I was eligible up to, I'm on long-term disability. I was eligible up to last year, and when I went to claim my benefits last week, I was told that I was no longer eligible for the fuel allowance because I have a 23-year-old son living at home with me who is in full-time education in college. I now am in a situation where I have to decide, and this is where the fairness of the government are coming in and making policies of, do I put my child out, my adult child out onto the street and make him homeless for the sake of €38 a week, which would be going up to €43 a week? And is this the new precinct that the government are setting policy to tackle the homeless but also increase the homeless by forcing families to put their children out onto the street because of
2: Anthony,
4: €38 a week?
2: Sorry, Anthony, just to clarify, is your son is a full-time student, so he's not earning, is he?
4: He's not earning. He's a full-time student.
2: Okay.
4: He's a part-time job at the weekend, maybe to get a few bob, which just pays for his student college fees and stuff.
2: Okay,
4: every
2: Anthony.
4: Student, but other than that, he's not earning.
2: Okay, quick response to that, Minister Jones.
0: And I appreciate that's extraordinarily difficult, as you've said, particularly if you're in receipt of a long-term disability payment, and obviously you would have been reliant on fuel allowance. The rules are obviously, and the criteria have been set for a significant period, but if the student if a student is still in full-time education, they would be eligible. I'd say what the issue here is, because of their perhaps their part-time job and the fact they have some employment, that may discount it in terms of the qualification criteria. And there is an ability through the supplementary welfare allowance scheme to work with the community welfare officer on an additional needs payment if there's a particular issue that you might face, and that's something that's you might also be eligible for.
2: Okay, well, thank you very much indeed for that call. I have Gary, who's a question about electric vehicles. Go ahead, Gary.
5: Hi, and good morning to you all there at the studio. So I drive a 64 kilowatt electric car for the last 2 years. When I charge it at home, it costs me €6.40. When I have to charge it and I'm on the road and I have to charge it at a public charging place, it costs me €46.72 plus a €1 plug-in charge. What has the budget done for me in relation to assisting my fuel costs and the regulation of the cost of charging at public charging places?
2: Okay, given all the money that's been spent on subsidising fossil fuels, why isn't the same being done for EVs?
0: So Thank you, Gary. And look, we want to make sure we support many people like you in that transition to electric vehicles. And the Taoiseach has done a lot of work that and continued it in the budget. So the factual position on this is the Department of Transport are looking at revising the National EV Charging Infrastructure Policy later this year. But the wider point on charging costs is that in terms of public charging points, price setting is done by the actual operators and is a commercial matter for those companies involved. So the state doesn't set that price. What we are seeking to do in terms of the capital funding we have in the Department of Transport is to make sure we have a lot more chargers, because one of the issues in parts and regions of Ireland is that there's an actual geographical gap for many people. So we are trying to balance the affordability issue, which you've referenced, but also to ensure that we actually drive the investment into better EV infrastructure across the country, where we better more public charging points so that we make that transition and allow it for many more people. So that's something we're trying to get the balance on in terms of the price differential.
2: Okay, I want to bring in Tracy. Tracy has a question about supports for working parents, solo working parents. Morning, Tracy, what's your question?
6: Good morning. So I examined the budget last night, and I was looking for something that might help me in my situation as a full-time working solo parent. So I don't have, I don't receive any supports from the state, apart from the solo carer tax credit. But the major flaw I see in terms of accessing supports is around means testing. So when you want to apply for the working family payment or something like that, it only takes in the mandatory deductions and perhaps the pension. But it doesn't, pension contributions, it doesn't take into consideration the outgoings in a single income family, like mortgage, childcare costs, etc., etc. None of that is included. Okay. So there's nothing, like there's absolutely nothing. Okay. And, you know, you could say, well, you know, your wage must be sufficient, but it's not in real time. Okay. It's not in real time when those major payments are being made.
2: Okay, sorry to cut across you, Tracy, but we're very, very short on time, so only time for a very quick answer.
3: Well, very brief answer, and good morning, Tracy, and without knowing all of your circumstances, I mean, we obviously, in terms of what's in the budget for you, I mean, and I take the point you make, and let's reflect on it about the working family payment and those broader points, but I mean, presumably the decisions we made yesterday will reduce your tax bill, I hope, in 2027, giving you more of your own income. I'm not sure if you're using childcare, but obviously the childcare is...
6: The National Childcare Scheme only takes into consideration your mandatory payments out and potentially your pension contributions, but it doesn't take in any other means, any other outgoings, etc.
3: Okay. So you believe that we need to look at how those systems consider people's actual outgoings as well as just their gross pay?
2: Tracy, thank you very much indeed for your call, and thank you to Simon Harris and Jack Chambers for taking all those calls. Thanks for your engagement.
3: Thank you so much.
2: That's all for today. Thanks for listening. If you missed today's show, you can hear it anytime on RT Listen. Today's programme was produced by Will Hannafin and series producer Niamh Lyons, researched by John O'Dowd. The broadcast coordinators are Ina Thacker, Aidan Casey and Michelle Gibson. Liam Mullen was on sound. Oliver Callan is coming up. But first, it's over to Brian Jennings for the news.
7: Thank you, David. The row over a public sector pay deal is continuing. Yesterday, the Minister for Public Expenditure, Jack Chambers, announced that he was setting aside €1.2 billion for such an agreement. He also called on the Irish Congress of Trade Unions and other associations to match this intent by re-engaging as a matter of urgency and standing down their industrial action. However, public sector unions said the funding allocated was not enough to resolve the current dispute. The General Secretary of Congress, Owen Reedy, said the measures did not go far enough to stave off a nationwide strike by public servants planned for this day week.
8: Frankly, it's not enough. Okay, it's not enough. It's not gonna square the circle. And that's the reality here. I mean, people are very serious about this. You trade unions in the public and the private sector don't take strike action lightly. It's been a very, very long time in this state since we had public sector industrial action, strike action on this scale. I think the government need to look at this and they need to take it seriously.
7: Israelis have been remembering those who died 3 years ago in the October 7th attacks by Hamas. 1,200 people were killed and more than 250 people taken hostage. In southern Israel, families mourned at intersections, bomb shelters and the site of a music festival. Up to 74,000 people may have been killed in Gaza during the period. A remembrance service will take place in Chrysla, County Donegal, this afternoon, marking the fourth anniversary of the explosion which killed 10 people.

0: explosion at a service station at a apartment complex killed 4 men, 3 women and 3 children. A man in his 40s received serious injuries after he was approached by 2 males who attempted to take his e-scooter at Muir Hevnamore, Dundalk. The man is being treated in hospital where he is in critical condition. Gardaí are appealing for witnesses.
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0: It'll be cool and breezy today with plenty of sunshine. Scattered showers in the north this morning will spread southwards this afternoon before becoming isolated this evening. Highest temperatures will range from 10 to 14 degrees. And that's all from the Newsroom for now.
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3: Good day to you all. It's Oliver on the air until one on this bright and crisp October morning where temperatures are momentarily down at normal levels under the bluey skies of Dublin. Your thoughts are welcome on the WhatsApp in the usual fashion, 087 032 32 32, and for your longer letters you can email oliver@rte.ie. Now, what have we got for you on the show today? Well, rogue waves, pirates and engine fires, the perilous and exciting life of a ship's captain. We're going to hear from a Cork man. His name is Paul Roach, all about his 40 years at sea. His father was in the Navy and then he decided to go into the Merchant Navy. He was involved in shipping all the bananas over to this part of the country, and he's faced all the massive waves in the Atlantic, cargo ships. He's helped in many rescues. It's an exciting life at sea. Freezing temperatures in the Arctic. Next minute you're attacked by pirates in Thailand. And at the moment he is part of the Hibernia Line, which is this new ferry service that began earlier this year between Cork and France. And it comes at a time when people are opting more and more for sea travel for their carbon footprint rather than the air travel, not to mention the price of fuel and so on. It seems to be the nice option. So if you've been travelling over in that direction, do let us know. 51551. You'll also be interested in a former priest we're going to meet. He's a priest who swapped the collar of the Catholic Church for life as a Celtic priest, a monk and a druid, based over on Inishmore. And the life of a hermit is not always entirely on your own. And he kind of found his way, and he believes that there's an original Christian religion that sort of predates Catholicism and was hanging out with the Brehon Laws there for a while. So he'll give us that very interesting history. And memories from Cork. I'm going to meet Sheena Crowley of Crowley's Music Centre in Cork City, an iconic place because they're celebrating 100 years. And Sheena is the third generation of this 100-year-old family business, which is going and growing and changing. We have the history of the shop. The father took over at the age of only 14. Imagine a 14-year-old running the business. And lots has happened over the years. Of course, it was closed for a little bit, which she was kind of doing another side of the business, but she kept Crowley's going and repairing instruments and so on. And there's a new monthly show called Live at Crowley's, which is launched this month as well. So a lot to talk about in those 100 years. But more importantly, and your memories, by the way, welcome, 51551. It became a mecca for musicians like the great Rory Gallagher.

0: just extraordinary. That is a live performance. The only version of Tattooed Lady. Rory Gallagher will go through a century of Crowley's Music Centre in Cork later on. But coming up next, Life at Sea.
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5: 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Starring Christopher Eccleston, Madeline Madden, and Tom Vaughan Lawler.
8: What's this about?
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12: Friday, November 6th at the National Concert Hall with National Symphony Orchestra Ireland, led by principal conductor Alexander Shelley. Music that inspired Hollywood. Korngold's sumptuous violin concerto with the sensational Bamsoria soloist, alongside two iconic masterpieces, Also Sprach Zarathustra and The Sorcerer's Apprentice. See nch.ie.
1: Oliver Callan on

0: RTE Radio 1.
1: A life spent working at sea, it's an exciting prospect, bringing with it the opportunity to see exotic places, you meet very interesting people, but it could also be very treacherous and dangerous. Cork man Paul Roach has seen it all in his 40-year career traversing the globe, and he's still going strong. He joins us to share his story. Welcome, Paul.
2: Thank you very much, Oliver.
1: Are you called captain on board the...
2: Yes, that's right. Well, I'm stepped ashore now, but yes, I was captain for over 20 years at sea for 40.
1: And I love your dress uniform. Can you explain the stripes and diamonds I'm looking at on the
2: Yes, well,
1: sleeve?
2: A diamond refers to the Merchant Navy, so it's like a propeller. So it's meant to indicate a propeller. I've got three bars and a larger gold bar because I was a senior master, so I had a number of captains reporting to me on this particular ship, that my last command. So I had like three captains and two relief captains reporting to me. So and that's the distinguished. Normally a captain would wear four gold bars.
1: They
2: in the
1: know all
2: Navy.
1: Of this in the Merchant Navy.
2: Yes.
1: And the hat is there?
2: That's from my past company. So there's a crown, gold leaf, and those are oak leaves on it to demonstrate, you know, command authority.
1: There's no name on the hat, is there? Is there a special...
2: It's just a captain's hat.
1: That's kind of just a personal story. Your look at the sea was through your father, wasn't it? He was in the Irish Navy.
2: Yes, that's right. He came out in 1978, and my sister only reminded me of a story last night where she said I wanted to run away to sea at 10. So my dad left the Navy in 1978. I was 10 at the time, so I probably decided I wanted to follow my dad into the Navy, so to speak. And she reminded me how I left the house, and she said, "Where are you going?" I'm coming too. I said, "No, you're not. I'm running away to sea." And obviously it was cold, dark, 6 o'clock at night in winter. And I thought, maybe next time. So I came home then. Wanted to follow my dad into the Navy. But there was a recession in 1985.
1: Yes.
2: So there wasn't very much jobs going.
1: They weren't recruiting at all.
2: They weren't recruiting in 1985.
1: No option for you.
2: Yeah, that's it.
1: Your dad would have wanted you, or was he?
2: No, he never said join the Navy or not join the Navy. So I think he left it up to my decision to join. I wanted to join the executive branch. He was an engineer, so I wanted to follow him, but not follow him as he likes. So I wanted to join the executive branch. So he said, "Look, Navy's not recruiting. Why don't you try the Merchant Navy?" And so I applied. And 40 years later, here I'm sitting in front of you.
1: You were trying to kind of avoid going to college, weren't you?
2: Yes, I hated school. I don't mind saying it's just recently after the Leaving Cert, and I know Junior Certs are coming out today. So I hated school. I did not want to go to college. So I wanted to do something like join the Navy and do something interesting, different, you know, and have a bit of adventure. And boy, did I have a bit of an adventure along the way. So ironically, when I applied for the Merchant Navy, I was successful and then spent a year in college. So... And then down through the years, I ended up having, you know, as each certification, like it takes you 4 years to be an officer, takes you another, 5 years or 4 years to be chief officer, and then master, you 10 years of education, and then another 6 years before you take command. So roughly from start to taking command is around about 16 years. And then, of course, me being me, I went back and did a bachelor's degree, and I did a master's degree, like in international maritime management. So I tried to avoid it, but I ended up doing it.
1: When you're doing your course, which was Cork RTC in your day.
2: Yeah, at that time, it was a nautical institute, nautical studies department in Cork RTC.
1: Do you get to go to sea during the course as well?
2: The first year, we went on the old St. Killian too. And there's a nice story. One of my neighbours, his father was in command, Captain Raffetry. So, and he sort of, you know, the first couple of months are interesting. So we went and did a trip across to France. Very ironic, or not ironic, but it's amazing how the world turns full circle. Now I'm running from a ferry, like that was Rosslare to Cherbourg, and now I'm running a ferry company from Cork to Boulogne in France. So I started off, that was my first time on board, liked it. Wouldn't say I loved it because I was seasick to start off with.
1: Were you really?
2: Yes, on the first trip, but then it's something you get used to after a while.
1: Does it completely go away?
2: Yes, absolutely. I haven't been seasick in about 39 years. The first year I went to sea, I was seasick. But after that, then, you know...
1: You've been constantly on board a vessel of some sort, haven't you?
2: Yes. I've been afloat for, I think, I've worked out 25 years afloat, actually on board a ship.
1: Wow. A ship's officer, that's the first step. You need huge experience by the time you get to command a ship's captain.
2: Yes, that's right.
1: So it's literally decades to get those stripes.
2: Yeah, it
1: on
2: can
1: your
2: be.
1: Sleeve.
2: Yeah, absolutely.
1: What was your first job?
2: My first job was as an officer, was on the Silver Tower, which is a banana boat between

0: in Europe and Central America, so it was quite good. A massive experience and really enjoyable. The number of events, I think I told you this one, which is there was a fire on board. I was on watch 9 o'clock in the morning, and fire alarm started going off on the bridge. Looked around, and then there was this big black smoke billowing out behind the ship, and the alarm panel went off. The fire alarms were going off. It was an engine room fire, which is, as any sailor will tell you, is the worst kind of fire you can have, because the whole environment, it's full of fuel, it's a lot of combustible material down there, and it's dark, I suppose.
1: It'll be end game.
0: Yeah, and
1: you can't call the fire brigade.
0: Yeah, you can't. You have to do it yourself, so we're trained for it. You know, Cork Fire Brigade used to do the maritime training. Now the NMCI do that fire training. So you do fire training. So we rang the general alarm, mustered everybody, but then there was no ratings. No, we were looking around and we're like, where is everybody? And then no a phone ratings. Call came up from the engine room, said, we need somebody down here. So the captain said to me, right, get down there now. So out, ran out down the door into the engine control room, threw on a fire suit, breathing apparatus, because obviously there's lots of smoke and flame what have you. So a third engineer and myself went into the engine room and opened the engine control room door, and it was just thick black smoke. Couldn't see more than a foot ahead. So I had a fire hose, and the third engineer was leading. So I grabbed him by his breathing apparatus bottle, and we went down about four or five flights of stairs. Big black smoke, a lot of noise, and I was definitely questioning my life choices at this stage. I was 20, you know, there's a bit of fear in your mouth, but at the same time...
1: A bit of fear.
0: Yeah.
1: Only a bit.
0: Yeah, I think the training kicks in. You know, you get that sort of dry mouth to start off, and like, oh my God, what am I going to do? And this is the real thing. And then you just, right, let's get on with it. So down we went, got to the bottom plates, and it was dull glow on the distance, right? When you consider it's thick black smoke, that's quite a fire, and you can feel the heat. And any fireman will tell you, your ears are your thermometer. Once they start burning, it's time to get out. Really? So, but we grabbed the fire, we identified the location of the fire, so it was the sump, big black smoke, a lot of heat, and we used foam to put the fire out. So fire out, that was fine. Had to walk around, make sure that everything else, smoke started to clear, so myself and Chris went out of the engine room. So
1: Four flights again.
0: Yeah, back up again. And it's heavy gear and it's hot stuff, like, the suits are heavy to protect you from fire. So got out, ripped off our BA sets and looked up, and there's all the guys sitting in the lifeboat sheepishly, like, you know, looking at us, you know. And you know, to be fair, they were frightened. And, you know, it was reflected badly on us because we hadn't trained them properly on board the ship.
1: They weren't confident. You're the fire brigade, essentially.
0: Yes, we are the fire brigade on board. Like, and we're also our own medics, our own police force. You have to look out yourself.
1: What an experience.
0: Definitely a kickstart in my career.
1: What about storms? Because on board a cargo ship, I mean, they're still vulnerable, as every vessel is.
0: Yeah, I think one of the things we tend to take for granted is we live in such an ordered and organized society that when we come up against Mother Nature, we're not really prepared. And, you know, seafarers are at the forefront of climate change. As you can tell, the storms are getting worse, and sailors are on top of that. So I think there's two stories I can tell you is where we ended up quite by accident in the middle of in the centre of a typhoon. So,
1: also known as a hurricane on other seas.
0: Yeah, sorry, tropical revolving storm. It's a cyclone in the Indian Ocean, hurricanes in the Atlantic, and typhoons in Northwest Pacific.
1: Yeah.
0: So,
1: the centre of one.
0: Yes, and so that's unbelievable. That's a really bad place to be. You don't really want to be in there. Incredible view. Like.
1: What's the vessel carrying?
0: So liquefied natural gas carrier. Oh, so we're quite big. So we're carrying about 165,000 cubic meters of liquefied natural gas. Goes bang if you don't watch it.
1: But you've seen big waves, I presume, which would be nothing for a cargo vessel, would scare the rest of us. But these are proper giant waves in a typhoon.
0: Yeah, so these ships are well found. They're designed to 15 meters minimum wave or maximum wave, but you know they will survive better. And what happened is we just left Brunei on our way up to Japan, came through the Luzon Strait, which is just after the Philippines, and we could see the signs. But seeing the signs, you know, this typhoon was moving very quickly.
1: Oh, I see.
0: So normally your seafarer's rule is you keep by Bannet law, you stay out in northeastern quadrant. So if you're looking at your clock, you're 1 to 3 because that's a really dangerous place. So what you tend to do is you put the wind on your starboard bow and you keep it there. Mm-hmm. So as the storm moves, you're staying away from that northeastern quadrant. But unfortunately, this storm was moving so fast. It was really, I can't remember the name of the typhoon now, but it was a real nasty one. And believe it or not, when the storm force goes over 11 and 12, it's actually better because it flattens the seas, right? And storm force 10, you get big high waves, and normally they're in trains, so they're like in parallel rules, whereas that's normal. But then what happens when the storm gets stronger than 11 or 12, which what we had in the typhoon, it flattens everything. It's completely grey. The noise is deafening on the bridge. You cannot hear yourself. You have to shout to make yourself heard, which is going through the rigging, it's going through the radars and all that kind of stuff. Radars are struggling to turn. This is the big scanners on the top. It's, you know, incredible to see it. Like, it can be a bit frightening, but then your training thing's good ship, not going to happen. And then suddenly burst out into the middle of the typhoon, and there was incredible sight. You could see the clouds. It looked like a massive stadium, and it was like 10, 20,000 white clouds, beautiful blue sky, and then the wind dropped right off. It was just like you could hear a whisper. You know, you could hear the engines, and then the waves, and I'm like, you've never seen anything like it. You get hit from the starboard side, then you're getting hit from the port side, then you're getting hit from the front, and you're just getting knocked around. It's really unusual for that on a ship. So obviously a lot of ships would have sank in typhoons, but this was a good ship. She was solid. And then you're thinking, God, we've got to go back into this. So, and then you go back through the wall and the wind's completely reversed. It was on our starboard side, now it's on our port side, and then we're getting flattened, and we've spent 48 hours getting the kicking around of time. And back then, the technology was different in that you didn't have as much satellites, so you couldn't see where the typhoons were.
1: It's a lot better.
0: Yeah, it is
1: that
0: a lot better technology.
1: Anymore?
0: It'd be very rare. You know, and one of the other things that happened to us as the guys is that the pressure dropped so much. It didn't happen to me, but their ears popped. So your normal ambient temperature is about, pressure is about 1,015. I think it dropped as low as 900, which is incredibly low, incredibly low.
1: So you can't hear
0: your ears are actually popped, you know, so you have to clear your ears as if you're in an airplane.
1: You've had 30-meter waves.
0: Yeah, that was... Now, that was a scary moment. And that was off the west coast of Ireland, actually. It was about 500 nautical miles west of Ireland. And this was round about Paddy's Day, 1995. And it was actually the day before. It was on the 16th. And you could just see it coming. And I was explaining to you that normally the waves come in rows and they're parallel. And you could see that. And then it was about, 10... No, I was in the forenoon watch, so about 10 in the morning, and you just saw this wave, and you're like, oh, crumbs, this isn't, we could see it from about a mile away, and then actually in the radar trace as well, you could see it, you get a lot of clutter, but this one was a little bit different, and just getting bigger and bigger and bigger, and then, boy, we went, I was on a massive ship, I was on an ultra-large crude carrier, 350 metres long, which is about three times the length of a football pitch, 55 metres wide, wider than a football pitch, and we went up and over this wave.
1: Wow.
0: And it was just incredible.
1: And two men on the deck.
0: Yeah, what happened then after that is that there was a bit of oil spotted on the deck in the afternoon, so... The chief officer and rating, so they turned the ship into, to have the storm follow us, so to create a lee, and they went on deck to investigate this oil. And the reason they went out on deck in the middle of a storm is that the ship could have a massive crack, because we went up over this big wave, it could be a crack in the ship, could break up, and all hands lost, so I had to go out and check to see where this oil was coming from. And it turned out it was just, we have these Vernon Johnson connections for the pipes, because the ship's so long, it flexes, and one of them had come loose. But while they're on deck, they got hit by a massive wave. So the freeboard's 10 metres, this wave was even higher, it must have been 15, 20 metres, came across, hit the two guys, knocked them flying, the mate was concussed, the AB, the rating was really banged up. I was turned in, I got a phone call, get up here, onto the bridge again, and pointed down, two lads are in trouble, get them. So down,
1: while the storm is still raging.
0: Yeah, obviously. Absolutely. Yeah. And
1: so how do you crawl across a deck while it's going all in every direction and two men injured?
0: It's challenging. That's one way of putting it. You also have to, you know, you have your first responders rule. Like, so, you know, risk a life only to save a life and only if necessary, you know. So that's what you would normally do. So you have to protect yourself, protect your team. And you don't want to add to the casualty list. So you have to plan it out. So brief plan, grab the stretcher from the hospital. And, you know, we had a plan with the master, you know, to turn the ship in this particular direction to give us a lee because they were on the starboard side. So we put the weather on the port side. So popped the hatch, ran out. Even now, these are all long dormant memories. I completely forgot about this. And I hadn't even told my family because you don't want to worry them while you're away at sea.
1: They don't know the stories, a lot of them, do they?
0: No, they don't. It's just it's just pure by accident. I just happened to mention it to someone. But anyway, back to the story. So I ran out onto deck and it was just incredible. You know, you could hear the boom of the waves hitting the hull, going flying up into the air. The wind was so strong that the spray was hitting you on the face. It was like darts. Your taste of salt in the air. You know, you're screaming at people to organize themselves. Man, we had to run 100 meters across the deck. And meanwhile, it's bucking. It's left, it's right, it's down. You know, all the time trying to maintain control, not to be frightened, try to get to the guys, you know, save them. So we grabbed the rating, put him in the into the stretcher. The mate was concussed, so he was disoriented. He didn't know where he was. And the wave that hit him was so strong, his oilskins were shredded, you know. Right. So I mean, you had to grab him and say, just hang on to him, like, you know. So your job, chief, is hang on to that rating there. And then all in the meantime, waves are crashing across the deck there. You know, we got knocked off our feet at one stage and we were sliding towards the side of the ship. And I thought, geez, like, you know, and you're trying to hold on to the stretcher as well because you don't want to let your mate go. And you pick yourself up, pick everybody up, make sure everybody's okay, and carried on. And we went back inside the accommodation. And I have to say one thing about the emergency services in Ireland, Coast Guard particularly, fantastic men and women, because we then got him on back on board.
1: He was so badly injured.
0: Yes, you saw the rating was so badly injured. Like, yeah. So we gave him morphine, but he'd broken his arm, broken his hip, broken his leg because he got smashed up against the steelwork. So then we had to turn around, head back towards Ireland to medevac him off because we'd gotten support on the radio, but
1: they came a huge distance, didn't they?
0: They did. They came out 240 nautical miles. I know because I was the nav and I plotted the course and we picked about 5 past 6 in the evening.
1: They were getting you to do a lot of
0: They keep you busy, all right.
1: 240 yeah. nautical miles, which is about as far as it can probably
0: I think it was
1: go.
0: On the limit of the range. It was a Sikorsky S6N1 6-1N, like, and then there was an MRAD from the RAF providing top cover, and the helicopter came out, and it was Paddy Day, St. Patrick's Day, I picked him up, and that's the reason I remember the day, because of the day. What a way to celebrate it, airlifting one of your buddies off. So we called it into Malin Head and said, look, we need to lift this guy off. So they coordinated it, and so I was nav and I matched it, and it was like one of my proudest moments of navigation was being able to fix the position, and we were within 1 mile and 5 minutes of meeting RVing with the helicopter. So we got the rating off. He was taken to Galway Hospital, I believe, and made a full recovery after that. But the fly out 200 in the middle of a storm, the storm was still ongoing, and they flew out into that.
1: Are crew members all called rating, by the way?
0: Able seamen. Yeah, the ratings. Yeah, yes, crew members.
1: The ratings
0: depends on their job titles. So you have your able seamen, your steward, and they would be ratings, and then you have like motormen, they would be a rating as well, and then you have like your petty officers, and then your officers. So that would be that kind of rank structure.
1: I feel like I'm doing a crash course in the National Maritime College, but it's very enjoyable.
0: You should come down. You should go to the NMCI. A massive supporter of it.
1: The seafaring code, which is, despite all the norms breaking up in the world, this is still intact where
0: absolutely.
1: You come to the aid of a nearby vessel in distress.
0: Anyone in distress,
1: You've been involved in some of these rescues over the years and various jobs that you've had in around the world.
0: Yeah, like the seafarers code is you rescue those in distress, no matter who they are. where they are, what they are. And like, you've got a legal obligation and a moral obligation, whatever about the legal obligation. So yeah, like I was saying before, previously, that my proudest moment of being at sea is being involved in the rescue of 65 plus. There was a Russian fishing boat, well, factory ship off the north coast of Antrim. She got hit by a rogue wave. It lifted the crane up, it smashed the bridge in, wiped out the bridge team. The captain was badly injured. They were drifting towards Rathlin Island. We were the ship going past, and they started firing flares. So their radio installation was gone, so they couldn't make the distress. So we made a call for them. And because we were on a big tanker, we then provided a lee for them, which is to

shelter them from the waves. Ah, so we came up within a mile of them to, you know, to stop the waves breaking over the ship. And the Royal Navy then, there was the RFA Ulna, which was a tanker, fleet support vessel. So the

0: food, they'd no fuel left, and
1: they were
0: very lucky because we had been blown off course. Because normally, if you think of the wide ocean, but the shortest point is normally where all merchant vessels go. So there's big areas of the Atlantic not actually covered by merchant shipping, and they just barely. I didn't hear the message. The second mate did. Very low, and they heard it on 16. So then we went over to them, because you're only 50 miles. They didn't want to be rescued, but they probably would have died if we hadn't been passing, and we had been blown off course by another storm. So we gave them water, we gave them fuel, and they were so grateful and so relieved. And they wanted us to tow them to the Azores. We were like, no, we're a commercial ship. We need to make money. Are you okay?
1: I thought they would have aboard your vessel.
0: Yeah, we would have thought
1: they
0: so too.
1: On board,
0: yeah, they decided to stay on the yacht, which is very strange.
1: They
0: but they were in a very bad way when we met them. Like, they'd run out of water and everything. So they decided to stay. And then, what was the other one? Oh, yeah, a helicopter crash in the North Sea on the Brent Spar. That was back in 1990, I think it was. So I was working in the lifeboat, watched the helicopter come in because we're connected to the Brent Spar. It's basically a floating storage unit for oil. So a tanker comes up, connects, pumps the oil from this floating storage unit. Now, the people that staff that floating storage unit would fly onto it by helicopter.
1: Oh,
0: and
1: right,
0: as the helicopter was coming into land, it hit the crane, crashed onto the platform and crashed into the sea, broken too, and sank. So there was six killed on it, and we rescued seven. It was a lot of noise as the helicopter came into land, and then you heard bang, bang, bang, and then hit the platform, and then you could hear the breaking. It was trapped in the sort of safety netting on the side, and then you could hear it going ping, ping, ping, and oh my God, and then the helicopter dropped backwards 40 metres into the sea, broke up in two, and then sank straight away, and we thought, geez, they're all gone.
1: Yeah.
0: And then the next thing you see, one head, two heads, three heads.
1: So
0: but then, you know, they're big helicopters, like, so you know that all of them made it out. So, but yeah, and we rescued those, and we're fortunate that we were in a position to be able to rescue those.
1: The rescue amazing. So, and after, I think, 30 years with P&O Ferries, you're now with the Hibernia line. This is new, isn't it?
0: Absolutely, yeah. And it was a fantastic opportunity. We only started up there in June, for sailing was on the 12th of June. And
1: Where are you bringing people?
0: From Ringaskiddy in Cork to Boulogne, which is only 20 miles from Calais. So it is...
1: How long is that crossing, by the way?
0: It's 21 hours.
1: 21 hours.
0: Yeah, and daily
1: nice
0: service.
1: And comfortable.
0: Yeah, really comfortable. Fantastic food. We're new, and there's great value because we're new, we're on the market. You know, there's great food. Rachel Allen's doing the menu for us, and her husband Isaac and myself are working together. Amazing guy, really interesting character.
1: And you're the chief shipping officer.
0: Yeah, so I'm responsible for all safe maritime operations, responsible for safe management of both ships to and from the ports. And, you know, it was a really hard decision to leave my company because I had a fantastic crew on board. And, you know, but the opportunity to be with a startup, you know, come ashore, step ashore.
1: After
0: be with my family,
1: something
0: like
1: new
0: yeah.
1: as well. Yeah.
0: Absolutely, definitely outside my comfort zone.
1: People are fascinated by the stories that you've told us this morning, and people talking about deep sailing and cargo and the dangers that you go for, the excitement, but the loneliness sometimes have been not.
0: Yeah, it can be very challenging because back then there wasn't the same connectivity, so it would cost you £7 a minute to ring home. I'm showing my age now, punts. Yeah. So
2: it was
0: letters.
2: My
0: yeah.
2: God.
0: And you might be like one ship I was on board for 5 months, I didn't get off because it was a tanker going to an offshore buoy, you know, so you'd be there, you'd no internet, it didn't exist back then, that's how old I am. So, and we didn't even have GPS, so, and even a difference, so a lot of it was...
1: You don't know yourself these days.
0: Yeah, it's brilliant, you know, it makes things so much safer, so, but the loneliness, yeah, when you were getting their letters written to you, that you'd have to, sometimes you'd get 10 letters in one port, so you'd ask them to number them. You know, so that you could read them in the right order.
1: Oh, very good, very good. Hibernialine.com is the best place to find that. Chief Shipping Officer with the Hibernia Line, Captain Paul Roach, thank you so much.
0: Thank you so much. It was my pleasure. Thank you.
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10: We have this message after chatting to Captain Paul Roach there. Lovely stories of the Merchant Navy. I went to see myself in 1966 at 18 years of age as Marconi radio officer. I still remember all the good times and long periods in port. There was no internet back then, of course. Everything done manually. Morse code for communication. Sextant for navigation. Happy days from Harvey in Cork. Fair play to you. Say hi to Captain Roach for me. Deep sea sailing on cargo vessels is a crew of 30 people, essentially in a tin for a long period, nearly 6 months often. It's exciting. Lots of different nationalities. All the best. Dr. Captain Raja Maitre, who's a master mariner. Thank you very much for your message. And fair sailing, as it's covered, is the term. Fascinating stories from Paul. Someone loves that. His tales are amazing. The power of the oceans is so awesomely overwhelming. It beggars belief how you could go to sea again, having experienced something like that. The trawler men and the tiny ships have my utmost admiration, in particular, constantly going out in foul weather to earn a living. It is extraordinary. Someone says, I thought about going to my local swimming pool this morning, and I thought doing that to practice putting my face in the water was a challenge. Incredible account of the hazards of working at sea. The man should write a book, says Pat. Well, we're going to meet a Celtic priest, monk and druid later on, but we'll take a tune in the meantime.

0: Now, Wetzel, is it? Ella Langley's in there anyway. That's the country bit that you need to know. A trip to Inishmore, 1982, changed our next guest's life forever. A priest at the time, he was becoming increasingly disillusioned with the Catholic Church. Reinvention beckoned, and he became a Celtic monk, embracing a new approach to life and spirituality, what he calls the Celtic Way, which is also the title of his book, a blend of memoir, myth and scholarship as well. All fascinating. Dara Molloy, welcome.
1: Thank you very much, Oliver.
0: Is there a form of address for a Celtic monk, by the way?
1: No, I hated being called father.
0: Did you?
1: And so just call me by the name my mother and father called me, which is Dara.
0: Why did you hate it?
1: I hated being put up on a pedestal.
0: Oh, right.
1: Hated that. Like, my idea of being somebody who sort of was inspired by Jesus was to be among the poor, be among, if you like,
0: there was no
1: the
0: title.
1: Down and out, yeah. Not be put up on a pedestal and be sort of, you know, the most important person around.
0: Your get-up is interesting today. Is this for as part of your faith, or is this just fashion?
1: Well, I used to wear Roman collar, obviously. But when I left the Catholic Church, I wanted to still be a priest. I'm leaving the church, but not the priesthood. And I didn't want to go into a collar and tie, which would sort of suggest I was just a secular person. So I said, collarless will do fine.
0: It's collarless, you have a collarless shirt on.
1: Collarless shirt, and then I found a collarless suit online, which was designed for the Beatles. And I grew up with the Beatles, so it's absolutely perfect.
0: I can see the Beatles look. Minus it's a shirt with no collar. It's
1: exactly.
0: Kind of Bavarian style in a way, but it's your own thing.
1: It's called a Gandhi collar, actually.
0: Is it the Gandhi
1: collar? Or a Gandhi suit, yeah.
0: Got it. Celtic monk, Celtic priest, druid, all correct?
1: All correct, yes.
0: What kind of work do you carry out in these roles?
1: Well, when I left the Catholic priesthood, I obviously announced that I'm a priest, but also a monk and a druid. And I said, I'm available now for people who would like a ceremony that would draw on the Celtic tradition.
0: Yeah.
1: So when I do your ceremony, I can dress as a druid if you want to be in the very old period of our history. Or if you'd like a more Christian version of it, I can dress as a priest. Or if you are spiritual but not religious, which a lot of people are today, I'll dress as a monk.
0: And this has become kind of popular the last decade or so. You've been doing this much longer, haven't you?
1: I've been doing it now for 30 years.
0: 30 years.
1: But it's become really popular now.
0: You're the OG Celtic monk.
1: Exactly. Yeah.
0: You're a Dub. You grew up in Malahide in Dublin.
1: I did, yeah.
0: When did you think the priesthood is for me? Was that just happening a lot?
1: Around the age of 12. I was one of seven children. We sat around the table one day and everybody was asked what they wished for, and my mother said she wished for one of her sons. She had five of them to become a priest. I felt I didn't say anything around the table, but I felt inside I'm going to be that person. Not of the sense of excitement, in a sort of a sense of dread.
0: Right.
1: But just I felt that calling, if you like, and the way people think they have a calling.
0: The responsibility, now, you were going to have to be the priest.
1: Yeah, I knew it was going to be a challenge. But anyway, I never lost that sense of wanting to be a priest, but gradually as I got older, I began to learn what being a priest was and what I wanted to be as a priest and what I didn't want to be as a priest.
0: Amazing to have those thoughts as a 12-year-old boy, isn't it? It's unimaginable.
1: Well, I think that's a time when lots of young people start thinking about what they're going to do with their future. And if you discover at that stage what you want to do with your life, I think it's a great thing.
0: You joined the priesthood. You're a bit of a rebel priest, aren't you, from the outset?
1: Yeah. No, in a way, yes. I didn't like authority. Mm-hmm. And when I was a student in the seminary, I studied for 10 years and all, because I did a secular degree as well as theology and philosophy, so a long, long time. But one of the jobs I got, which was my pastoral training, if you like, was to work in a youth club, because the youth club was attached to the seminary. And I ended up in charge of the youth club. And I started doing a lot of new things. I suppose you could call me an entrepreneur in that area.
0: Yeah.
1: So, for example, the youth club was all for boys. I made it for girls.
0: Where is this, by the way?
1: Milltown in Dublin.
0: Milltown in Dublin.
1: Yeah.
0: You added the girls.
1: I added the girls, yeah. Not really with permission. I sort of got them in and then announced it, you know.
0: Okay.
1: Yeah.
0: That's a good way to do it.
1: Yeah. Exactly, yeah.
0: You're kind of asking for permission, but it's done.
1: Yeah, but the job is done. Yeah, exactly, yeah. And then We had a committee, which was all the local people, not the priests, and we decided we'd try and get a bus for the youth club. And I wrote to CIE, and we ended up buying a double-decker bus for £100.
0: Really?
1: And okay. the priest in the seminary knew about it was seeing it drive in the back gate and being parked. And it immediately sank on the tarmac down about a foot. It was so heavy.
0: Really? Yeah. But this brought all the kids on trips and became a massive, valuable resource.
1: It was fantastic. We had mystery tours every Sunday. We brought them on holidays during the summer. The boys slept upstairs, the girls slept downstairs.
0: They slept on the bus?
1: Yeah. For 2 weeks, like down in Cork and various other places. Yeah, it was great fun.
0: Of punishment for these off the books?
1: Yeah, well, like when...
2: off the book kind of forays.
1: Yeah, when I would do something that I hadn't got permission for, they were trying to keep a hold on me. I understand it completely, but I wasn't controllable, really. So I'd get punished. Like, I got sent down to Moon Cistercian Monastery to spend a week of silence down there.
2: They saw that's punishment for him.
1: Yeah, but I came
2: Darren
1: back.
2: Malloy,
1: I came back
2: to say nothing.
1: I came back with an article written on the true meaning of authority. I left it in the sitting room for you all to read. Then, on another
0: you're
1: occasion.
0: Laughing at it now, by the way, but these are fierce authorities that you were taking on, weren't they?
1: They were, yeah. But the church was struggling at the time. Like, it had changed with Vatican II. When I joined, I had to wear a soutane, which was this big, long black robe down to your feet. Yeah. And it was all very structured. Your day was very structured and you weren't allowed to talk to anybody during meals. It was terrible, horrible. But then gradually it all opened up. So, like, after 10 years, I was the opposite. My hair was long. I grew a beard. I was wearing bell-bottom jeans. You know, yeah. I was totally free, and I loved it. It was very enjoyable then. But the people in charge were trying to handle all that.
0: You loved the pastoral element, which was just doing stuff in the community. But you were very stressed as well, weren't you? The two things just weren't kind of working out. You wanted to be free to do things in the community. The rules were still constantly knocking on the side of your head, I suppose.
1: Yeah, that was during seminary. But I put up with a few punishments that I got. But eventually, I suppose, the authorities decided the best way to deal with this fella is to get him out of here altogether, because he's so involved in the local community that it's fairly hard to extract him. So they sent me to Rome for a year. That was my gulag.
0: To put manners on you.
1: I put manners on me, yeah, but sure, I loved it out there.
2: You found more things to do, more ideas.
1: They sent me for 2 years and he came out to visit me. The boss came out to visit me, and when he saw I was enjoying it so much, he said, "You're only getting 1 year now, you're coming back."
2: Brought you back from the punishment.
1: Yeah.
0: Inishmore, when was this? When did you go to Inishmore?
1: Well, you see, after my ordination, all that sort of enjoyable life working in the local community and wearing my hair long and all that, it all changed. And I got back into a soutane to teach in a school.
0: Okay.
1: And I'm under a strict timetable.
0: And in Dundalk?
1: In Dundalk, yeah. And I hated it. Like, I'm into education, but not the type that we have here in Ireland. I'd be sort of, if I had my own school, I'd run a free school, like a school where you allow kids to learn what they want to learn and you facilitate them learning that. And in fact, when we had our own kids, I'm since married and have my own kids, they're growing up now, but they didn't go to school. So so this type of structured institutional schooling didn't suit me at all, and I hated every minute of it.
0: You weren't going to impose it on your own kids. You're the teacher, I presume, were you, for your kids growing up?
1: Well, you see, it's this whole idea that kids need to have teachers. Kids can learn

0: anyway. I mean, who taught you how to walk? Who taught you how to speak? Nobody did. You learn all these things yourself. And sometimes you get help from people or you get facilitated. That's my belief, and that's the way I think schooling should be.
1: The Inishmore trip happens, and this was the teachers, one of the Irish teachers from the school,
0: yeah.
1: 1982.
0: Yeah.
1: Why did that trip change your outlook on what your life should be?
0: I was working with a group of young people outside of school, which is what I enjoyed doing, working with them in a freer type of environment. And we had a prayer group and we said, let's go on a holiday. And the school had brought these kids to Inishmore for the Easter break. So they gave me all the contacts.
1: Yeah.
0: And I brought this group, this prayer group, which weren't all from the school. They were from the town of Dundalk. There were girls and boys. Brought them camping for 2 weeks to Inishmore in 1982. And while we were there, they were a prayer group. We had a prayer every day, let them off do their own thing the rest of the time. But the prayer every day included the reading of a gospel passage, which is laid out in the church for the day. Mm-hmm. And this particular gospel passage said, the kingdom of heaven is like a man who finds a treasure in a field. And he goes off and he sells all he has and he buys the field. And we're reading this passage in a field, camping. Yes. And I'm saying to myself, here, this is it. This is the treasure. All these monks used to live out here for hundreds of years. I want to live like they did. That was the moment I saw the light, if you like.
1: Yeah.
0: Yeah.
1: And you managed to convince your superiors with all of the rules.
0: Not in one day.
1: No, it takes 3 years or more.
0: 3 years, yeah. Yeah.
1: To let you move there and become a hermit?
0: Yeah, yeah. I wanted to become a Celtic hermit. Now, the Celtic hermits were inspired by the Egyptian hermits and the Syrian hermits of that time. And they lived in communities. So it's not like you live completely on your own. You may start living on your own, like if you think of St. Kevin of Glendalough. He started on his own, but he ended up in a community. So that's what I had in mind. So I went and lived on my own. I rented a small thatched cottage. And being a hermit, your house has to be open. People can come to you. You don't go to them.
1: You're not sitting on your own. They will come from
0: if they come
1: from the island.
0: Like if you look at the history of Irish hermits, some were avoided at all costs. Maybe they weren't very nice people. Maybe they weren't didn't have it. But in my case, the door started being knocked on all the time from about Easter onwards. And
1: this kind of trial, if you like, foray, you're still under the Catholic Church umbrella at that stage.
0: Yeah.
1: But you kind of realise there's an early Christian Ireland here that you want to devote your life to.
0: Exactly. That's based on community. That's not hierarchical. That's men and women. A lot different, really. And that's, of course, rooted in our own culture and drawing a lot from our pre-Christian culture. That all attracted me. And the fact that out in the Aran Islands we're speaking the Irish language, you know, there's a lot of cultural practices out there that have died out on the mainland, holy wells and things like that.
1: Yes, but they seem to be kind of part, don't they? They seem to be the little pagan elements included in the Catholic.
0: Correct, yeah. Even in the Celtic cross. Like I've discovered that the Celtic cross was originally a sign of the sacred used by the Druids to mark, say, a sacred tree that they had dedicated for sacred purposes. The tree would have the Celtic cross on it. So when Christianity comes along, they say, oh, sure, we already have it.
1: When do you say your last Mass as a Catholic?
0: Oh, on June the 9th, 1996.
1: You have the date down.
0: Yeah, it was the Feast of St. Columbkill.
1: Do you feel a massive relief that that's over and that you're starting?
0: Oh, God, no. That day was me stepping into a black hole. I didn't know. I was stepping off the earth because the church had been my world.
1: Yeah.
0: And I was entering. I knew I had to do it. And I knew that somehow I was going to survive, but I had no roadmap. There was no road. There was no way forward for me, except just trial and error.
1: Is the big change in your life that you were suddenly open to romantic relationships and love in that way?
0: Yeah. Well, Tess is my wife now. Tess had been one of the people who had started to visit, and she was a young student of theology, 16 years younger than me. She came out and originally with her friends and stayed for Easter breaks, things like that. But she ended up getting her degree and then wanting to live the same lifestyle that I did. So I had a little wooden hut, a little garden hut, and she put her little wooden hut up as well.
1: This is Inishmore.
0: Inishmore. And I had this idea, you know, that we'd have a mixed community of wooden huts, if you like, because that's the way it used to be.
1: Were you falling in love while still a priest?
0: Well, we had a friendship. I wasn't thinking of marriage at any stage.
1: Yes, because I wasn't open to you.
0: No, I wasn't entertaining the idea. So, and actually, I didn't think about marriage at all until after I left the church.
1: It's some life you built for yourself. You leave the church, you become, you enjoy this Celtic Christianity, and yourself and Tess have a family together.
0: Yeah, we have four kids.
1: They've interesting names.
0: Yeah, the

0: Tuan was the eldest, then Maka and Cerny, who are twins, and then Anu, who's the youngest.
1: They're the twins, sorry, Maka and Cerny.
0: Maka and Cerny are
1: the Irish names, by the way.
0: They're all Irish. Maka is the name of Ard Maka, Armagh.
1: Oh, yeah, yeah.
0: So Maka is a goddess, and she's the goddess, a sovereignty goddess, and she's the goddess of horses and war and things like that. Cerny was a local female hermit on the Aran Islands, lived very close to where we now live. Tuan was an ancient storyteller who came in with the first invasion to Ireland and shape-changed and gathered all the stories of the invasions and then told them to a monk who wrote them down.
1: Beautiful thought behind all those.
0: Yeah, gorgeous, yeah.
1: I'm being clobbered by the clock here, okay. I'm afraid, Dara. But thank you very much for telling us all about your story, the Celtic way, the rich spiritual heritage of Ireland. We haven't even touched on half of
0: it. We haven't really, like, but not to worry.
1: But Dara Malloy of No Title, thank you so much.
0: Thank you, Oliver.
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1: What a delightful man. Dara Malloy was telling me he is 77 years of age, and even though he looks like he's in his early 60s. Dara is going to be in conversation with Tom Kenny next Tuesday in Kenny's Bookshop in Galway at 6 o'clock. It's free admission, but do book on kennys.ie and go to the events section there. Dara Malloy, The Celtic Way. We go to Nanuak next. With apologies as well for being late to the Angelus. Dara Malloy is still rocking the Catholic Church.
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2: We're here until 1 o'clock later on, dating in the Gen Z era. It's a minefield of stages for these 20-somethings, moving from the digital to the real world, situationships to something called a hard launch. Friend of the show, Jane Cowan, will take us through the rules of romance in the modern age. It doesn't get easy for young people, does it? And who doesn't love a bit of Murder, She Wrote? The Jessica Jog is coming to Dublin. This is where people dress up as Jessica Fletcher in her jogging gear. One of our biggest fans is here to tell us all about it. That sounds ridiculous, and that's because it probably is. The conversation, join in the usual way in the group chats, the WhatsApp 0870 32 32 32. Oliver@rte.ie is the email. Crowley's Music Centre in Cork City, something of an institution for the musicians and music lovers from all walks of life. Children taking up instruments for the first time, hobby musicians, professional, every kind of one in between. It officially celebrates 100 years in business this year, which is incredible. Although it's moved location a couple of times, it continues to be there and holds its own. A testament to Sheena Crowley, who is the third generation involved in Crowley's. Sheena, welcome.
3: Thank you.
2: Hi. Thanks for taking the trip. You are now 1 Friar Street in Cork.
3: Yep.
2: It's moved around a few places. Where was the original spot?
3: Originally it was on Merchants Quay, number 10 Merchants Quay, then 29 McCurtain Street and now Friar Street.
2: All the kind of like, you know, well-known names.
3: Yeah,
2: there you go. Streets. Ty Crowley we have to thank all about it. He even made the instruments. How far back are we going now?
3: Well, he was born in 1899. And when he was about 15, he was joined nearly all the marching bands in the city.
2: Yeah.
3: And he found that he had to do a lot of repairing and fixing reeds and stuff. So he got further and further into it. And he'd go around Munster as well to the different pipe bands to ensure that they were competition ready. And he'd fix all their instruments as well, and eventually he started making. So he made Illan pipes, bagpipes, marching drums, fifes, and everything really, like
2: some
3: that was needed.
2: Skill,
3: yeah,
2: isn't it?
3: Yeah, Illan absolutely.
2: Pipes, especially, and doing
3: time.
2: It at home, sitting down, and just getting on with it.
3: Yeah, they had a lathe in the kitchen, so it was very much a family affair, you know. So my great grandmother like used to make pieces for it and velvet bags, and my great grandfather, and then my grandfather then eventually opened a workshop in Blackpool, and then when it got bigger and bigger they opened a shop on Merchants Quay.
2: He actually opens in 1923, doesn't
3: yeah.
2: it? It doesn't
3: yeah.
2: register
3: yeah,
2: until 26.
3: Yeah, didn't register until 26.
2: See, you're honouring the register. you could have had 3 years yeah. on a centenary. But he's a very young man when he's,
3: yeah.
2: he's a teenager, obviously fixing up instruments. And then it begins. What do you know about the early days of the shop?
3: Well, like even looking back at the photographs of the window, it's like maces, you know, for the guys in the marching band twirling the maces, and even kilts and things like that, and shoes and buckles and medals, because my grandfather would have been the judge in a lot of the competitions and stuff like that as well. So he was very involved in all aspects of it, and mostly drums and marching gear at that time. And then towards the like early 50s, it was accordions. So the shop would have been, all the shelves were full of accordions in the 40s.
2: Like whatever trend was going
3: on. Yeah, yeah, exactly.
2: Tig, who had started it up, he sadly dies. He's only 50-something,
3: yeah.
2: isn't he?
3: Yeah, he was 51 in 51, I think. He was 52 in 1951, he passed away.
2: And this is when your father, Mick, takes over.
3: Yeah, my father was only 10 and a half when he passed away, but he started skipping school because he just wanted to be in the shop. And my grand uncle Dennis was also making pipes because my grandfather had trained him as well.
2: Yeah.
3: So my dad wanted to be close to him, so he kept going on the lang, as you know. And eventually, by the time I think he was 13, my grandmother kind of let him stay off school. And when he was 14, he was running the business.
2: He's a man at 14.
3: I know, he was behind the counter in short pants, like.
2: that's incredible. And his sister Eileen.
3: Yeah. Yeah.
2: Was also very, very young.
3: Yeah, she stayed with him all the way as well. Yeah.
2: So there was no school happening.
3: No.
2: And they somehow got away with it. Yeah. Such a prominent location. But the shop, does it do well as he takes over as a child?
3: Oh, yeah. I think, like, especially at that stage of his life, he probably would have done anything for the musicians and honoured the musicians and helped the musicians, so that he developed very, very close bonds. It would have been much more so, like my grandfather was very much about maintaining the culture, making sure all the musicians were catered for, etc. Yes. But my father was just buddies with them. So he'd be fixing their instruments at 12 o'clock at night, or he'd be going to gigs up the country because somebody's speaker broke down. So that became a much bigger thing then when disco hit first, because I remember being in the basement of the shop looking at all these fabulous lighting things on the wall that he'd do for us. And then the rock and roll came in. So that really boomed then.
2: The accordions start to thin out.
3: Yes, they did.
2: The guitars do. But he's like a character from an old storybook, isn't he, your dad?
3: Yeah.
2: Over as a child, running the place and spending his entire life among musicians, helping everyone out as he could. Rory Gallagher became a frequent visitor to the shop. Mm-hmm. This kind of puts it into the legend of the next kind of chapter in the whole story, doesn't it?
3: Yeah. Like Rory would have been close to my dad. They kind of became friends because there was only a 7-year gap between them. Mm-hmm. And they were like two, if it's okay to say it, like two nerds about gear, like, you know, constantly, like, they just get lost for hours. Rory would call in even when he came back from London or something, and they'd be sitting over to the side, and I'm going, I'm never getting out of here, because they'd be chatting for hours and hours.
2: And Rory's coming in his early teens, isn't he?
3: He started off probably, he would have been about 10 or 11 when he was coming in as well. So my father could see, like, that there was promise there, you know. He knew he had a special gift, because you could tell that he knew what he wanted as well. And he was always, Mick, what's that? And he'd be trying everything and kind of analysing everything as well. Mm-hmm. Like, what's the pickup on that and why do they use this? You know, it was all questions as well.
2: And it has a huge impact on his career and a huge impact on the shop.
3: Yeah, big time, yeah. Well, like, you know, Rory bought that famous Strat, the iconic Strat, which eventually went to auction a couple of years ago. And he was huge, really, and didn't want to conform to, he had his own ideals, and that was a great thing, you know. It's terrible that a person doesn't, you see it after they pass away kind of thing, how big he was.
2: Yeah.
3: And
2: yeah.
3: But he was, like, he's massively appreciated by the real guitarists. You know?
2: I mean, we got texts this morning even just for playing him an hour ago. Great to hear Rory on the radio. radio, he was a master, you know, just people constantly saying that we don't hear enough of him.
3: Absolutely,
2: and
3: yeah.
2: We just want to hear more and more. Like his legend just carries on and on, doesn't
3: absolutely.
2: It?
3: Absolutely. I mean, Japan, Brazil, I know musicians from all around the world who will constantly connect with me and just

0: because just because my name is Crowley, because my dad sold the guitar to him.
1: They know the story.
0: You know, they want to connect and ask questions.
1: They show up as well, don't they, musicians?
0: Yeah, so they come in every summer. Tourists will call into the shop and they'll just ask their story about what my experiences of Rory. And then they'll be telling me about what gigs they went to and so on. Or that they've passed it down to their grandchild or somebody who's playing now, you know, which is cool.
1: What can you tell them? Because your connection with your dad and his very close connection to Rory.
0: I suppose, really, I just feel that as a human being, like, he was a beautiful human being, very nice, very gentle, kind of an unassuming man. And my dad and himself were quite alike in character, you know, and were old school as well. But yet Rory was thinking way ahead, like, in the sense of music and what he could do and achieve. I just thought he was very chilled out, like. And what was amazing is he used to come in after the shop closed, because it got to a point where if he came in, he'd be surrounded by people looking for autographs. So it would take him ages to come in and buy a harmonica.
1: He couldn't get his business done.
0: So eventually he just came in when the shop closed. He'd ring up and say, "Is your dad there today?" And I said, "He is, yeah." And he said, "I'll be in after six." And I'd be kind of like, "Okay, here we go." For a Martin chat, you know.
1: Joe Bonamassa was in last year.
0: Yeah.
1: He's a blues guitar virtuoso.
0: Yeah.
1: And a Rory Gallagher
0: big
1: obsessive.
0: Fan of Rory Gallagher, yeah. That was incredible, because he was playing in the Marquee, you know, so he called in on the Monday, and I think he was playing Tuesday, Wednesday, Thursday.
1: Yeah.
0: But he came in with his crew. I saw a cameraman, and I was after leaving the shop, and one of the girls rang me and said, "You have to come back, because, you know, you're wanted here to sell Joe Bonamassa a guitar." I said, "Okay, I'll go back."
1: Is he only buying one?
0: And what was cool was we were talking to Kevin Shirley, the producer, and one of the roadies, and Joe just went into the corner and just started playing guitar himself, took it down himself, plugged in himself, did everything.
1: If the nerds knew, they'd stampede the shop.
0: Oh, he was unbelievable. He was so down to earth.
1: Did he buy a guitar?
0: Yeah, he bought a guitar and an amp.
1: Can you tell us what guitar he was for the nerds who will know
0: this? Well, it was a Fender Strat, Sunburst Strat, and he put up something on Instagram directly after he left the shop saying, "I've always wanted to buy a Sunburst Strat from Crowley's." And that was a really good thing to
1: That's
0: do.
1: That's really cool.
0: Yeah. So we were bombarded then for 3 days with customers. From the moment we'd open, there was a queue outside. They'd come in. They were from everywhere because they were traveling to see the gig. And they bought up anything they could buy.
1: My God.
0: It was unbelievable.
1: The power of Instagram.
0: Absolutely, yeah.
1: I presume you sell more than guitars.
0: A bit of everything across the board.
1: Guitars, what they come for mostly, is it?
0: I'd say it's still always the most popular instrument. Like, back in the day, obviously, it was the accordion for the Cayley bands and stuff.
1: Yes.
0: But now, the guitar, acoustic and electric. I would find acoustic sells more than electric generally.
1: Right, that's interesting.
0: But yeah, it's always them. But then trad has boomed in the last year or two as well.
1: Has it really?
0: Yeah, so a lot of banjos and mandolins and fiddles going out the door as well.
1: It's the strings they're after.
0: Everything, yeah, yeah.
1: Bowerons.
0: Everything.
1: Everything.
0: Yeah.
1: Is it going well then? Because we're worried for that.
0: It is, because
1: retail on shops.
0: Yeah, I find that, I'm working every single hour of every single day. So I work a 7-day week, and I would work every hour, even right up to going to bed, you know?
1: Yeah.
0: Because you have to constantly be in people's faces, and I don't like to do that, but it's necessary, because they have so much choice and everything's online. So they don't need to come into the shop, you know? So I deliberately set it up in such a way that I don't have the regular stock that you'll see generally in every shop. So then they have to wonder, did she get anything interesting in secondhand, or, all these little gems that we get in. So then that draws people in for a wander. That's what it was like in McCurtain Street. You know, everybody used to
1: recreated the old atmosphere.
0: Really, yeah. So every week they'd come in and they'd spend maybe half an hour inside trying out different instruments, chatting to fellow musicians. Mm-hmm. And it was kind of a pilgrimage to the city centre kind of thing as well.
1: Well, everyone dreaming of what might be, you know,
0: exactly,
1: when you get an instrument
0: and
1: pick it up. The musical instruments are one of the few things we can buy now which are constantly being repaired.
0: Yeah.
1: And sort of, this is a big part of your business, isn't it?
0: Yeah, big time. We recently opened up a workshop up in Frankfield, which is just outside of the city.
1: Yeah.
0: Because our space, number one Friar Street, is quite small. It has all these little nooks and crannies, and it's really charming, but it's very
1: for
0: hard.
1: Browsing,
0: yeah,
1: not
0: yeah.
1: For repairing it.
0: Yeah, yeah, exactly.
1: And you've got quite a few people working away on this, don't you?
0: Yeah, in the shop now there's 5, and in the workshop there's 4, and altogether it'll be 11, because we have another 2 coming on board in the next month as well.
1: Did you kind of start out with repairs? You like your father. As the third generation,

0: a child when you're hanging around the shop.
1: Yeah, my dad used to bring me into the shop. There were six of us, but I used to just follow my dad like everywhere, really. And eventually he kind of gave in and he'd bring me in the Volkswagen van into the city. And I actually met Rory as a toddler in the shop first.
0: Oh, hey.
1: Yeah. And I remember him shaking my hand and everything. But so he'd often bring me in then when I wasn't going to school, when I was 4 and 5. And then when we were a bit older, like 12 to 14, we got a few days work in the summer. And then for 14 onwards, I was working in the basement doing stock taking and repairs and things like that.
0: Well, how do you start out in repairs? How do you
1: Well, he
0: that?
1: Gave me the worst jobs, you know. So
0: oh, right.
1: That's,
0: yeah.
1: the best training, yeah, the hardest thing. Like, so to solder a circuit board that went on for miles and miles and miles, and maybe to fix machine heads for a class. Like, most people would throw them out.
0: Oh,
1: but
0: yeah.
1: My dad would say, you can
0: they
1: restore
0: can
1: that, fix that. You know,
0: so soldering just, seems like a therapeutic kind of.
1: Oh, it is. It is. Yeah.
0: Lots of filing.
1: Yeah, all that as well.
0: And how do you graduate? What's the next job when you know, oh, he's taking me seriously?
1: Yeah, he's taking me seriously. Well, I mean, then you have to do things like setups and guitars or repairing a keyboard and stuff like that. Banjos, everything. So you're just generally thrown into the mix then, like, you know.
0: Could you still do it today, by the way?
1: Oh, yeah, I do. But because I'm running the business now, like, it's like when you get a promotion and you're doing a craft and then you get promoted, you're doing more office work than you're doing the craft.
0: You're longing the job that you used to have. But if someone handed you a banjo, you probably know what to do.
1: Oh, yeah.
0: You just don't get the time to do it anymore.
1: Not as much as I'd like, yeah.
0: You also went off to England at one stage, didn't you? And your dad was sort of saying...
1: Oh, yeah. I was offered a job in London. I was training as a fitter and I went to London and I was working as a turner, right? And then I was offered a job as an illustrator and I was due to come back to the shop, you see. And my dad said, if you stay with me, you're going to be poor.
0: Yeah.
1: But, like, you know, it's up to you. And I chose to come back, you know, because his sister Eileen, who had been working with him all his life, she had cancer and we knew that she wouldn't be around much longer. So he needed my help anyway. So I was going to come back for 3 months or so, but then I never left.
0: But he wasn't thinking that you had the responsibility to do it. He wanted you to have your own life.
1: Oh, yeah.
0: Make your own decisions.
1: Yeah, exactly. Yeah. Yeah.
0: Very nice.
1: He discouraged us all, actually.
0: Did he?
1: Yeah.
0: But it just gets in on you. You just...
1: Yeah, you can't help it. You know, you're growing up at home and the kitchen table has concertina opened out and he's repairing that. Or we'd often have our meals and we'd go out to the restaurant and he's sitting there chatting about banjos and we're kind of going, okay, enough banjo talk.
0: he kept it going through the wallop of the 80s and how difficult that was. Really right up until he couldn't anymore, isn't that it?
1: Well, in the 80s, it was very good for us, I would say. And the 90s, I suppose, in the Celtic Tiger, that was a very good period in Crowley's history. And he did well there. But then things started to change and you could feel it, you know. And everybody was starting to talk about websites online. And I know Thomann was kind of poaching. Thomann is a big German company.
0: Big audio people, yes.
1: Yeah, and they started poaching musicians, like they'd have a rep to talk to somebody in Cork and Kerry, etc. And then things were changing definitely, and I was begging my dad for nearly 10 years to set up a website, and he was going, no, sure, you have to try an instrument. You can't just buy something willy-nilly.
0: Yeah.
1: You don't need to know what it feels like, you know. So that was the biggest kind of issue for him, I suppose, and he wouldn't shift on it. Like, so I didn't want to force the issue because I understood why he didn't want it.
0: He was the custodian.
1: Yeah.
0: When he passes away, then the shop does close, but you keep it going as... repairs in a workshop.
1: It closed after a few years after he passed away. It closed because we were kind of my family. He didn't leave a will, so my family were trying to decide, you know. So then it closed in 2013. But I continued doing other things, like I had repairs in the Oliver Plunkett bar.
0: Very good.
1: I was upstairs, upstairs in the bar, and we were selling strings behind the bar at night time when people were stuck for strings. They could run in and get their strings, but. You see, what happened, their restaurant got very busy and people used to come upstairs to eat then and there was spare tables and chairs there.
0: That's mad.
1: But they'd be handing me their plate saying, that was lovely beef, and I'd be going, I'm just restringing a guitar here, you know.
0: But that's an important part of it because you kept the name.
1: Yeah, I just wanted to keep doing it, yeah, no matter what.
0: It's going well now?
1: Yeah, it's flying, yeah. We're just starting.
0: Going too well, says you. You want to be sitting down in a...
1: Well, I think you have to be... clever about it, you know. Bricks and mortar is very important to me, but you can, people will fade away from you very quickly if you don't keep up with them, you know.
0: And you have this new idea now. You have Crowley's studio.
1: Yeah, well, Live at Crowley's is happening in the shop, right? So basically it's a

0: stage with like five little pockets, and all the musicians that I like, we consider that we have a circular economy. Mm-hmm. You know, musicians come in, buy strings, buy guitars and so on, and then we hire them for different things, or we sell their CDs, or we promote them. So like, we did a song contest back in July. We had a final in July, and we had 222 entries, and I would say nearly you could work with at least 200 of them, you know, maybe even nearly all of them,
1: my
0: you know.
1: My gosh, that was a lot of entries for
0: Yeah, it was incredible. I thought it'd be like somewhere like 50.
1: Yeah.
0: And it took ages to do the judging because there was way more than we expected. But then I'm kind of going, like, you've people from all styles of music here that you'd love to showcase, you know. So I just thought we'd put on a show, because people come in to try a guitar out and they sound incredible, and I'm going, do you mind if I record you, you know? So I've always been doing that, kind of slightly annoying my customers. But then I decided to put the show together. So it's live at Crowley's, but it's streamed. You only catch it online because...
1: On YouTube.
0: Yeah, because when we're all in the spaces, there's no room to get anybody in, you know?
1: The nerds are out. Guitarist magazine's latest issue has a super article about Rory Gallagher, which includes the story of buying the Strat in Crowley's, which you have never tire of having to tell in here. Crowley's was always about musicians. God bless Mick. He was a lovely, gentle soul, still greatly missed in Cork. And that's from Jer in Cork. And someone says, they had the pleasure and good fortune to meet Rory outside a guitar shop in London. He probably spent half an hour talking to myself and my friend. An absolute gentleman. What a musician. I still have the autograph on an old Major cigarette packet safely stored in one of his LPs, says Paul Tester. Isn't that something else? Listen, congratulations.
0: Thank you.
1: On 100 years of this incredible institution. Is there anyone going to take over the reins? Are you mentoring people?
0: Well, I think I'm very much... What would you say now? When I was opening again in 2023, I was saying to my accountant, I'd like it to be a co-op. And he was going, are you mad? And he just talked me out of it. But the people I work with, like, I have staff that worked in Crowley's, and one guy, Trevor, is there for 30 years, you know. So it's all about them, really, you know. And there's going to be a point where I'm getting too old, so I'm going to get, lads, it's over to you if you want to do this, you know. So, yeah, it's about them, really, for me. Like, we're all in it together.
1: Someone says, Crowley's music is the friendliest music shop in Ireland. Sheena Crowley, thank you so much.
0: No bother.
1: Good luck to you.
0: Thank you. Cheers.

0: 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Back after these.
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6: Kieran Cudahy is back.
7: We are going to be talking today post-budget. The reason I wasn't here yesterday is because the speeches were on while Liveline was on, about the outcome. Look, there's lots of different things. People understandably have been getting in touch with us about various aspects about the living alone allowances, €3 a week increases. One person said on the text line, I'd be embarrassed giving my grandchild €3 if they came to visit me. Yeah. And that's what the government are giving me. Carers have been in touch with us, people who rely on disability services. The minimum wage, though, is kind of emerging as a bit of a flashpoint amongst different people. It's very, very easy, as one texter said to us, for the government to announce an increase in the minimum wage and make it sound like they're the ones paying it.
6: You know, yeah, I see.
7: We have decided to lift all of these people out of poverty by increasing their salary. Well, no, you've decided to get all the employers in the state to increase their salary. Now, there are lots of people out there who are reliant on that money and who would say that the cost of living impacts them much more profoundly than others. Much more profoundly than other people.
6: It's guaranteed to be the case.
7: Who are helped significantly in the budget. And so that they need this increase in the minimum wage. But the Small Firms Association only on Monday said it would be unthinkable. That was their language. Unthinkable. For the government to increase it to 1472. So in fairness, the government increased it to 1494 instead.
6: Right, okay.
7: I don't think that's what they meant.
6: That's right.
7: I think they meant the opposite. But anyway, we, like I say, have had employers onto us who say they can't afford it. And this is, you know, in the same way that everybody out there is dealing with increased input costs, they are too. And this is just an additional input cost. So listen, if there are other employers out there who are unhappy, like the Small Firms Association, they think this is unthinkable, yet it is happening. And if there are people out there who are reliant on the minimum wage and welcome this and think it should be going up more, closer to a living wage, we'd love to hear all of that. So 087 484 8888 is the WhatsApp number. And we're going to be speaking as well to Gerry O'Sullivan. But this is the story has fascinated me over the last couple of days. And maybe for some people, it's been a little bit lost with all the budget. This is Patsy O'Sullivan, who went missing in Kerry. He was working in Killarney from Mallow and Cork in 1992. He was 35 years old. And his family, in all of the years since, have been trying to find him. Or in those 35 years, have been trying to find him since he went missing. And it turns out that he ran away to London because he was gay. And he changed his name. He took his partner's name, actually, is what it turned out in London. His partner predeceased him by a few years. He's been sick for the last couple of years. Again, it's just amazing. The woman caring for him and who ultimately paid for his funeral found amongst his possessions a note with the change of name on it and was able to trace his family through that.
6: Wow.
7: So finally, you've got closure to his family. They're doubly relieved. They're relieved to have found out what happened to him. They're relieved to find out he seemed to have lived this really fulfilling and lovely and happy life in London. They're delighted to hear that. There's sadness for them that they were not able to be part of it. And then there's that kernel of sadness as well at the centre of the whole story, which is that he felt he had to run away. He had to leave the country because he couldn't be himself in Ireland in 1992. So Gerry is going to be talking to us about all of that. This is Patsy's brother. And so I'm really looking forward to hearing him.
6: What a story.
7: It's just an amazing story. And I think for some people, maybe it escaped them over the last couple of days, but it's incredible. So he'll be with us as well from 1:45.
6: Thanks a million, Kieran.
8: Thank you.
6: Jumping back in, we've been talking about Crowley's Music Centre in Cork, a person listening on the road in North Carolina in the US. I went to college in Cork. I spent so much time in Crowley's trying out the guitar. Staff were always so welcoming of us poor students.

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6: Fáilte rásh, Arís. Now, back in the day, the stages of dating were very simple. You shifted someone in the local nightclub, you were going out with them. That was it. But dating has changed. Boy, has it changed. Apparently, there are now whole loads of rules, different stages you go through before you get to the going out bit, potential pitfalls to navigate. Jane Cowan, lifestyle columnist at the Irish Examiner, is here to bring us up to speed on the modern dating game. So everyone take notes during this. Jane, welcome.
7: Thank you.
6: How are the forlorn and very sad, as we seem to treat them all the time, 20-somethings meeting their romantic partners these days? What's happening?
7: Well, there is still a little bit of, you know, you shift someone in the nightclub.
6: I'm delighted.
7: Though that's not a word I've heard in a while.
6: Sorry, what are they saying now, by the way? Instead,
7: would you say you got with them?
6: Got with them? That seems very puritanical, doesn't it?
7: Yeah, it's very...
6: No shifting the face off, just they got with
7: them. That's a bit graphic now, in fairness. Don't want to think about that.
6: Say kiss? No one ever said kiss.
7: Yeah, you could say that, I guess. But I'd say anything other than shift.
6: So anything other than that. Some in real life meeting is happening?
7: I mean, they do happen. It's rare. The vast majority of my friends would be, who are in relationships, they've met on the apps.
6: It's online, on the apps.
7: Yeah, yeah.
6: The apps, even saying the apps, it feels sad.
7: It is sad. It's so depressing. You know, you're just trying to market yourself based on like, oh, these are my thoughts on pineapple on pizza. Like, how are you supposed to find out anything about someone that way?
6: Or just inventing opinions you don't even have.
7: Yeah. Yeah. You have to pretend, you know, you have to find something interesting, like a prompt that someone will want to respond to or whatever it is.
6: And every element of it, from selecting the photograph to whatever they're writing. What's the first thing you can write about yourself on an app? What's the...
7: Probably your name, your age. They have...
6: So you're judged already? In two little beats.
7: Yeah, yeah. They have things of like, if you're conservative or liberal or...
6: That's the thing now,
7: isn't it? Oh, they have, yeah, there's like a section for that on the app. Do you want kids, whatever? And
6: kids is a bit full on.
7: I am just a 22-year-old teenage girl. This is too much, you know? but yeah, it's pretty desperate out there.
6: Also, it's just a meeting in real life years ago wasn't like, oh, by the way, you're a conservative or you're a liberal before we take things any further.
7: Yeah, no, you couldn't
6: buy
7: possibly,
6: you a drink.
7: Yeah.
6: So it's bleak. You're marketing
7: it's
6: yourself.
7: It's not great.
6: How many people might be having meaningful chats though on the apps? Is that vanishingly few?
7: I think it's few. There's some people treat the apps like it's a full-time job, so they're probably, you know, onto 10, 15 different people in, you know, they have 15 conversations going on at once. If you ever pay attention while you're on the bus, you know, lift your head up, you'll genuinely look at what people are doing on their phones. You'll see the amount of people on Tinder on their way into work in the morning.
6: I have to confess, I stare into other people's phones.
7: Oh, God.
6: Mostly because I'm avoiding my own.
7: Well, look, if it's open in front of me,
6: it's hard to avoid.

0: need
1: and
0: to do.
1: It's flashing, it's making flickering. Yeah. And you can see that. Yeah, there's a lot of things.
0: Yeah, sometimes I'll be like, oh, why'd you swipe left on him? He was quite good. He seems nice.
1: Usually on headphones, they'll never detect that we're looking. So the meaningful chats are going on, but there's eventually a date will occur and eventually you'll have to meet in person.
0: Yes.
1: Gen Z. What is a Gen Z date like these days?
0: I think the first date, usually it's fairly casual. People like to go for a drink or maybe a coffee or something like that. If someone asked me to go for dinner on a first date, I think I'd maybe assume they want to murder me. It's just a little
1: That's
0: bit...
1: That's just a no-go, is it?
0: It's just very intense, I think. Especially if you don't know them at all. Like, if you've just met them on an app.
1: How are we going to meet first? Let's go for dinner. It's bananas.
0: It's just a bit much. I think a drink... Also, if the date isn't going well, it's very hard to get out in the middle of dinner. But, you know, you can drink your coffee very quickly and your friend can be having an emergency that you need to help them with and everything works
1: out
0: very
1: And you've had
0: well.
1: A coffee?
0: Yes.
1: So if you know instantly this is not going to work out... It's just a coffee and you're gone.
0: I mean, I've been on a date before where, you know, I was asked for coffee and then we got there and I know this is shallow, but he ordered a herbal tea and it was from that moment it was done. So I drank that coffee very quickly.
1: Oh, but that's very fussy now, isn't it? Judging a man on a herbal tea.
0: I know. And like, I know it's shallow, but like... It's pretty desperate out there. Sometimes you have to be picky about these things.
1: This brings us to the ick then, doesn't it?
0: Oh, yes.
1: There are many things. So herbal tea, a man ordering herbal tea.
0: Yeah.
1: Maybe his tummy was upset because he was nervous about meeting.
0: Maybe.
1: Jane 22, comma 22.
0: Maybe he was nervous.
1: But that was it. How do you wrap up a date, by the way, if you kind of...
0: Oh, God. Well, so, you know, if you're not seeing them again, sometimes the excuses, they can be pretty bad. Always have a friend with an emergency. You know, she's gotten locked out of her house or whatever and I need to go rescue her, something like that.
1: Is that going to be a timed call, by the way, that you call at this particular time? And we have a code that
0: yeah,
1: it's okay or it's
0: or
1: a code.
0: If I haven't texted, you know, then call the guards, you know, get me out of there. I have in the past, the worst excuse I have personally ever used was I said that my dog had been inside for too long, so I needed to go home to let her out. I wish I was lying about
1: that.
0: They
1: took the hint.
0: I don't think he even really did. But look, I just needed to get out of Dodge, so there you go.
1: Herbal tea gives you the ick. Other things?
0: Oh, God. Someone that's
1: and
0: really cautious.
1: And these are
0: cautious.
1: Not necessarily your words. They're like your friends and so on.
0: Yes,
1: so.
0: These I would never be this shallow. But if someone was really cautious crossing the road, like, you know, what? Someone that like won't jaywalk even when there's no cars around.
1: I hope to be. Just like being safe. On the road.
0: Look, sometimes, like, what are you so scared of? I don't know, it's off-putting.
1: It's a road, the crossing point is just a few metres away. Why don't people use it?
0: Now,
1: you're
0: I'm
1: like,
0: not,
1: no, I'm not walking down there.
0: I'm not asking you to walk in front of a bus, like, but if the road is empty and you're waiting for the green man, I just can't get past it.
1: So you could be tired, you'd never be sure. So that's a nick, that person's gone.
0: Yeah.
1: Cautious, yeah. Nice man with herbal tea, good manners.
0: Yeah, I know. This is probably why I'm single, Oliver. anything else? If I saw a man be a bit too precious about getting rained on.
1: Oh, right.
0: If he's like worried about his hair or something.
1: Yeah,
0: just,
1: I'm with you on that one.
0: Come on now. You live in Ireland.
1: For God's sake.
0: Yeah.
1: You've been rained on.
0: You're a big age. Come on.
1: You know how to do it by now.
0: Yes.
1: Skinny jeans, I believe, are out, are they, for 20-somethings?
0: Oh, God, yes. That's... You got to leave something to the imagination. I just don't need to be seeing that.
1: It's also just not fashion. The bare ankles on men is gone. That's 35 plus or even
0: God,
1: later.
0: Yeah. If a man was wearing ankle socks, I would assume he's too old for me, you know.
1: Wow.
0: There you go.
1: Okay, it's quite a list, isn't it?
0: Yeah, I know. It's rough out there.
1: Let's go through the various stages then of the relationship. So it's gone well, let's assume.
0: Yes.
1: That this full coffee drinking man who walks out in front of traffic.
0: Yes.
1: Baggy jeans. He shows up even soaked.
0: Yes.
1: The
0: he's the whole man package. Of his hair is like stuck to his forehead. That's my kind of man.
1: Suddenly, now are you going out after? What do you... Or you talk about being exclusive, isn't that the... Sort
0: well,
1: of
0: so first you're seeing each other. That might be the first date or two. Or, you know, or actually, that can go on for kind of a while. Then you have to have an exclusivity chat. You can't assume that you're the only person that this boy is seeing. You know, it's 2026. You can't...

0: And be that naive.
1: Right, okay, I missed that bit.
0: Yes. So the, you know, you have to say explicitly, we are exclusive. Otherwise, that boy has still got Tinder on his phone. And like, if you think otherwise, you're wrong.
1: And with exclusivity comes deleting the apps.
0: Yes.
1: Yes. Okay.
0: Yes. Or it should.
1: Do you tell your friends, I'm going out with someone, I've got a boyfriend?
0: Oh, a man doesn't breathe around me without my friends knowing all about it. Like, they will know if
1: there must be some kind of announcement. I have a boyfriend now.
0: Oh, well, exclusivity does not mean he is your boyfriend. That is a very important detail, Oliver. I have seen exclusivity last, you know, months in a sort of situationship, would you say?
1: Oh my God.
0: You know, I've seen people in situationships for 9 months. You're exclusively seeing each other, but that's not your boyfriend. I know. It, like,
1: it's
0: you couldn't
1: easier
0: possibly
1: to train for the Merchant Navy, as we discovered earlier on.
0: Yeah, absolutely.
1: Have a boy, they can go on 9 months and still not.
0: Yeah.
1: You got married in less.
0: Yeah.
1: Well, engaged.
0: Yeah, so once you're exclusive, you've been seeing each other for a while. I think if a situationship goes on for 9 months, it's probably never going to make it to the relationship stage.
1: You start following each other's friends on Instagram, I think, but that's another stage.
0: Yes, I would do that probably around exclusivity, maybe.
1: Okay, around that time
0: you might
1: period.
0: Start following each other's
1: Are
0: friends.
1: Are you meeting any of the friends at this point, or just...
0: Potentially.
1: Such a bizarre
0: But, until they're your boyfriend, it's kind of a weird one. But now my friends will know absolutely everything about this person.
1: Because you've told them? Or
0: My friends know, like, they're on his LinkedIn. They're, you know, there's no stone is unturned.
1: You're searching for each other.
0: I see. Yes.
1: Yes. Profiling, really, you could call it.
0: Yes.
1: Just to see how skinny the jeans might be. It's like, oh, look, it was just wind that day. It's okay, he's good baggy jeans.
0: Yes.
1: The dating apps are gone, exclusivity. What happens? There's a sort of a limbo that kind of continues on, isn't there? There's the launches. The launch has to happen.
0: Yes. Well, you know, introducing a man to your Instagram is kind of a big step. So you might... If you're in a early stages of the relationship, they might make it onto the Instagram story with just, you know, their hand on a drink.
1: Because it's disappearing. The
0: yes, image, and you don't want their, drink. you wouldn't put their face on too soon. You know, that's the soft launch. Hard launch, maybe a few months later, you post a full-on picture on the actual Instagram of the two of you together.
1: When that picture happens, has all your friends met him in real life? Is he very much part of the group, or is
0: yes,
1: this,
0: that's only happening when things are very well established. Like, I would, you know, I'd be close to an engagement if a man made it onto my Instagram grid.
1: Do normal discussions from the past, like meeting parents or anything like that, go on? Or is
0: oh yeah, but I wouldn't be introducing someone. I wouldn't be introducing a situationship to my mother because, you know, she grew up in the stage of you've been going on dates with someone. Obviously, they're your boyfriend.
1: She's saying, first of all, what's the situationship again? Hang out like at a pen and paper.
0: No, literally, she's like trying to do the math calculations of it all. It's too much. And it's just, it's too much. So once they're your boyfriend, you can introduce them to your parents, probably.
1: And just so we're clear, the situationship that has now become a relationship, the situationship part has never been launched, soft or hard launch.
0: No, that would not be good for the image. It wouldn't be good for my Instagram if I started doing that.
1: Hard launch Instagram, meeting the parents is afterwards.
0: Yes.
1: That's a huge, huge
0: You're not
1: moment.
0: Making it onto my Instagram if you're unwilling to call me your girlfriend. That's a privilege that I can't just be giving out to everyone.
1: Please thank your guest for explaining why so many young men are single.
0: Well, maybe they should look at their jeans.
1: Ruth is saying, I am learning a lot. It's very entertaining, but she's learning so much. Would lose interest in a guy if he was cautious crossing the road? Sounds like my friend in school who wouldn't date someone with bad nails. She's currently 49 and single.
0: I can see my future now.
1: this is a nick. A guy crossing his legs when he's sitting down.
0: Oh, that's very demure. That actually might put me off as
1: Crossing
0: well.
1: Crossing at the knee, wouldn't it be? At the ankle, that's fine.
0: Yeah, no, it's too much. Like, I could see myself. I don't always know what my icks are until I see something like that, and then you know.
1: I even think men who walk with their arms fully folded gives me the ick a bit.
0: It's
1: you know?
0: Bizarre.
1: You're going to fall over. It looks ludicrous.
0: If a man fell over, it would be done. That would be the ick.
1: I'll just show you the age of Radio 1 listeners. If this is the journey

0: to girlfriend or boyfriend relationships, good luck with the road ahead to buying a car, buying a home. It's some highway to getting to having children. Whew. And someone says, it's a hookup. I think it was our earlier conversation about the shift. But that's not a hookup is not a shift. A hookup is the full job, isn't it?
1: The full job.
0: That's the full thing. Is it?
1: Yeah.
0: Oh, it's not.
1: Well, see, I think these things are kind of purposely vague. Different people use them for different things. It's hard to know.
0: Quickly before we go, the terms people must know, the bench is important.
1: Oh, yes. You know, if you're bored on a Friday night, you might text someone who's been on the bench. Maybe you saw them in the past, but it's not been, they're kind of
0: You've
1: an old
0: ended
1: flame.
0: The date. They could be on the bench.
1: They could be on the bench. You know, just keep them on the back burner. If you get bored,
0: no plans for the
1: send
0: weekend.
1: Send them a text.
0: They're on the bench. Absolutely. And the ghosting, the orbiting.
1: Orbiting. Oh, you know, you went on a few dates with someone, whatever, for whatever reason it didn't work out. He didn't get his hair wet in the rain. And then he will never unfollow you or anything like that. And then you just see this person like, always the first person to view your Instagram story. They're just lurking.
0: Sort of hovering. But yes. Orbiting sounds nicer than lurking.
1: It does, yes. Orbiting is a bit nicer.
0: It's online. They're not a, they're only a digital online sort of.
1: Yeah, it's not pestering me, you know. It's just, I'll just see the little username pop
0: and
1: up and I think, well,
0: them.
1: You're still there.
0: Do you orbit the odd time?
1: Well, sometimes it's good to keep tabs. But I like to orbit from like one of my friends' accounts.
0: Very good.
1: Yeah, so, you know,
0: Jane, good luck with everything. I'll use that pitch. Jane Cowan, lifestyle columnist at the Irish Examiner. I'm exhausted.
1: Me too.
0: Until next time. Bye-bye.
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0: Oh, I enjoy that enormously. No shifting in Dublin back in the day, just wearing the head off each other. Cheers from T. Thank you very much for that image. Shifting, what a great word. I was useless at it, says Paul. Nobody was any good at it, by the way. Some of us didn't even get any of it. In North County Dublin, it's called meeting. Don't know what it means, to be honest. Yeah, but meeting was a thing. Someone says, thanks be to God, I'm part of Gen ND. Nearly dead. Where's the crack gone? Sounds absolutely awful. Amazing. Now, if you love a bit of Jessica Fletcher and you're in Dublin this Sunday, you'll be interested to hear award-winning playwright Tim Benzie. He's a super fan of the actress Angela Lansbury, which is a totally normal thing to be, and creator of Solve Along, A Murder, She Wrote. Tim Benzie, good afternoon.
8: Hi, Oliver. How are you?
0: Very well. This is not your first time, believe it or not, bringing Solve Along to Ireland. But the Jessica jog, explain and tell us how this began.
9: So I basically I did this show called Sovlog and Murder, She Wrote, and I dress up like Jessica Fletcher, but I've still got a grey beard, and it's really the worst drag you've ever seen in your life. But I'm a fan and I dress up, right? And one of my costumes that I run onto the show starting with, as I'm sure you know, is a grey tracksuit and a white towel around the neck, jogging. Yes. Right. And I started doing this in various places that I do the show all over the world, and I did one in Dublin over Halfpenny Bridge, and like just videoing myself running and waving at nobody like an idiot, right?

0: So I've done it in Times Square in New York. But then this year, the Murder, She Wrote Festival, which is in Mendocino, California, where they film Cabot Cove.
1: Makes sense.
0: Which is amazing. I decided I would do a Jessica Jog and invite other people to join me and do it as a group Jessica Jog. So we did that and I put it on TikTok and it went crazy. It had like a million views. So then other people have said, please, please, can we do a Jessica Jog? So I did one at the Edinburgh Fringe. And I thought, I'm back in Dublin. I do shows at the Lighthouse Cinema so many times. I love it. And I thought, I've got two shows. Why not in the middle, I'll put the word out and we're going to do a Jessica Jog at 7 p.m. in Smithfield for absolutely no reason.
1: And this is going to be a group of people. This is going to happen on Sunday between your solve-alongs.
0: Yeah.
1: And the dress code is very strict because this is recreating the iconic look that Jessica has in the opening credits.
0: Yes. I mean, the dress code is strict, but I also wanted to choose a costume that was quite egalitarian, you know. So it's a grey tracksuit. Okay. I think you can probably get a cheap grey tracksuit anywhere, probably get one at Penny's, and a blonde wig, which you can pick up cheap on the online interweb. Or if your hair is like Jessica Fletcher, you don't need to wear a wig, of course.
1: Perfect, yeah.
0: And a grey and a white towel around the neck.
1: That's essential. Kind of tucked in.
0: Essential.
1: Tucked in,
0: exactly.
1: And then... You have to wave. Is that your only movement?
0: Yeah. So when you get there, I'll explain the rules and how you do it. But it involves waving on both sides. You have to be ambidextrous with your Jessica waving. And you have to occasionally look at your watch, note with satisfaction the time that you're doing, and then tap it with two fingers and then go back to jogging.
1: Thank you for making me watch Murder, She Wrote opening credits, which have changed over the years. And
0: They have.
1: The ham is very strong.
0: Yes, indeed. Are you a big fan of Murder, She Wrote, Oliver? I hear you are.
1: I didn't realise I was until I went, oh yeah, I know this universe exactly. It's been a long time. And then it's just like childhood, probably student years as well, watching. It just has followed us all our lives, hasn't it?
0: Yeah, I have a feeling. So I've got the fans of my show and of Murder, She Wrote, I call them fangulas. And some of them, people come dressed up to the show in different costumes. But I kind of feel like Fangela's, like yourself, everyone, we're a bit like sleeper agents.
1: Yes.
0: You know what I mean? Like, we don't know that we're watching. Massive fans. But when we hear that theme tune, it activates us. And we're like, oh my God, I love Murder, She Wrote. That's what I think. It's my theory.
1: How badly do you love it? There were 264 episodes, I believe, and four movies.
0: Yes, I do love it a lot. I mean, I don't love the later seasons quite as much as the earlier seasons. You know, the quality of guest stars dropped a little bit. Is that a bit harsh, Oliver?
1: That's
0: wrong?
1: Diss talk on that. But you've seen all. You can judge it because you've seen them all and you will understand instantly when it comes on where in the season it is.
0: Yeah, definitely. Well, the opening credits, as you say, they altered slightly over each one. And by the later ones, you know, she's very modern and she gets a word processor hilariously. So, in the later season, she's printing out her book on a printer. So modern, right? So modern.
1: There's no jogging in that opening sequence I discovered this morning.
0: No, that's right. And she only jogs in the earlier sequences. And then even then, and she jogs a lot in the pilot episode. But Angela Lansbury was really instrumental in this. She was determined that Jessica Fletcher was not like an old lady. She wanted to show that older women could live fulfilled lives, could be physically fit, could wear fashionable clothes. So she was definitely saying, you know, I'm not Miss Marple.
1: She wasn't even old, was she, when she started doing the Murder, She Wrote?
0: No, she was 58 it was first broadcast. 58.
1: They did kind of portray her as old lady, didn't they? At 58.
0: A little bit, yeah. They did it a lot more when she played Miss Marple in The Mirror Cracked. I mean, she was even younger. You know, if you've ever seen that movie, I mean, it's kind of fun, but they've got her in this grey wig and this ghastly makeup. She looks like a ghost. It's very odd.
1: But it was as big in Australia as it was around the rest of the world.
0: Oh, yeah, absolutely. I mean, I'm old enough. I'm 55. I remember watching it when it was first on TV. And there was no Poirot and Marple at the time, so I really loved Murder, She Wrote. And I would sit down with my mum and dad and we would, try to solve it by the end. I mean, does this sound familiar? So it was a ritual. I loved it. It was, you know, and it still brings me so much joy. You know, it's so comforting.
1: Yeah, you are the biggest Fangela in the world. What in the name of God are we talking about if someone is just joining us? The solve-along and the jog, where do they go Sunday in Dublin?
0: Right. So the 3:30 matinee at the Lighthouse Cinema in Smithfield is sold out, but the 8:30 show still has some tickets left. But you don't have to come to the show if you want to just celebrate Murder, She Wrote. It's free. It's unofficial. If you turn up at 7 o'clock, it's just outside Oscar's Bar. There's kind of a there's a sort of a bit of a courtyard outside Lighthouse Cinema, and join me there at 7 o'clock.

0: in your costume. I'll explain what to do, and then we're going to jog around the square for about 15 minutes for no reason.
1: What's not to love? Tim Benzie, thank you so much, and have a lovely Wednesday, and good luck, Jessica, jogging thank at the you. Weekend. Bye-bye. That's all our business for today. The news at one is next.
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0: It's the news at 1 on RTE Radio 1. This is Rachel English. Good afternoon. The headlines this Wednesday lunchtime. Measures announced in Budget 2027 are coming under further scrutiny from opposition parties and community leaders. One of Ireland's leading computer security experts has said AI is making the work of cyber criminals easier and faster. And memorial services are being held in Israel to mark the third anniversary of the October the 7th attack. The news is read this afternoon by Brian Jennings.
1: Political debate today has again been dominated by Budget 2027. Government ministers have been championing the measures announced yesterday, while opposition parties have been expanding their criticism of them. Our political correspondent, Barry Lenehan.
2: Senior government leaders today defending Budget 2027 after warnings from the Irish Fiscal Advisory Council that it has put Ireland's public finances on a worse trajectory. Taoiseach Finance Minister Simon Harris and Public Expenditure Minister Jack Chambers also joined RTE Radio 1 for the annual budget call-in, with callers' concerns raised at the Dáil during leaders' questions. Social Democrats Deputy Leader Keane O'Callaghan claiming pensioners living alone received the equivalent of a butter voucher yesterday after a €3 rise in the living alone allowance. Taoiseach Micheál Martin insisting it unfair to look at one payment in isolation and that government still on track for its commitment to pensioners. €1.2 billion ring-fenced for a new public sector pay deal, also not enough, according to Irish Congress of Trade Unions General Secretary Eoin Reedy, who said a nationwide strike by public servants for next Wednesday is still on the cards as the fallout from yesterday's announcement continues. Barry Lenehan, RTE News, Leinster House.
1: The Minister for Foreign Affairs, Helen McEntee, has called for a redoubling of efforts to secure a sustainable and enduring peace between Israelis and Palestinians. She issued her appeal on the third anniversary of the October 7th Hamas attack, which left more than 1,200 people dead and the taking of more than 250 hostages. In the 3 years since October 7th, Israel's military campaign in Gaza has killed more than 74,000 people, according to the Palestinian Health Ministry. Minister McEntee restated Ireland's condemnation of Hamas and the despicable attacks it carried out. She again called on Israel to allow immediate, unimpeded access of humanitarian assistance into Gaza. Adam Mahanit's cousin was one of those kidnapped and killed by Hamas gunmen.
3: I spent since October 7th every waking

0: doing everything I could to try to get Tahi back alive. I met the Prime Minister, I met the Foreign Minister, I did everything I possibly could think of, and I'm sitting here having failed. And I carry that with me, that feeling of heartbreak.
1: The head of Ireland's National Cybersecurity Centre has warned that AI is allowing hackers to do a lot more and to do it faster. Dr. Richard Brown was speaking at an EU presidency conference on cybersecurity in Dublin. From there, our work and technology correspondent, Brian O'Donovan.
2: Ireland's cybersecurity chief, Dr. Richard Brown, said that practically every single cyber attack now has an AI component. He said that while the technology is helping to find and fix vulnerabilities, it's also allowing the bad guys to do a lot more and to do it faster. He warned that the cybersecurity world has changed, becoming more risky and more dynamic. The government today launched a new cybersecurity strategy designed to recognise and deal with these new threats, risks that are being discussed at an EU presidency cybersecurity conference taking place today. Brian O'Donovan, RTE News, Dublin.
1: A commemoration service is being held in Chrysla in County Donegal this afternoon, marking the fourth anniversary of an explosion in which 10 people died. Four men, three women and three children, aged from 5 to 59, died at a service station and department complex on the 7th of October 2022. Family members and friends are expected to visit the site later this afternoon. Now the weather.
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1: It'll be cool and breezy today with sunshine. Scattered showers in the north and west will spread to other areas this afternoon and early evening, before clearing away later. Highest temperatures will range from 10 to 14 degrees. Rachel.
5: Thank you, Brian. And still to come this afternoon, a Kit Kat budget from a TikTok tánaiste. As the opposition rounds on the government, we'll be hearing both sides and we'll be getting analysis from Professor John McHale. Plus, integration once again. GAA bosses appear before an Oireachtas committee. And Lionel Messi scores his final goal in his final appearance for Argentina.
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5: And you're welcome back. The government has been selling the budget today with a raft of ministers outlining what the measures mean for their departments and for the people they represent. While households have been figuring out whether they will benefit from the changes, some of the most trenchant criticism has come from economists. The Fiscal Advisory Council, which monitors public spending, described the budget as repeatedly breaking established limits. IFAC pointed out that the coalition plans on spending 6 out of every 7 euro it receives in corporation tax, and it said many of the increases of recent years have emerged only

0: After Budget Day. One of the annual set pieces is the call-in to the Minister for Finance and the Minister for Public Expenditure on the Today programme here on RTE Radio 1. Breda was one of those who spoke to David McCullough about her concerns.
1: I am 69, single and living alone, and I'm a retired civil servant. So my public service pension gross pay puts me over the threshold for the fuel allowance and other allowances, but my actual take-home pay puts me under. So there is an unfairness, I feel, in the system in relation to that.
2: Okay, so your point is that you're assessed on your gross income, not your net income, the money you actually get into your hand. Okay, Jack Chambers.
1: Yeah.
3: Thank you, Breda, and good morning to you. So we have tried to respond to this actually in the budget itself, where we have specific issues have been raised with me in constituency level in Dublin West, I know, and for many others as well. So we sought to broaden the eligibility for those over 66 for fuel allowance. So it's increased from 534 to 641. So it could be the case that with those changes you may now be eligible. We expect over 10,000 people will actually become eligible, or even more in the context of the changes we've made and broadening the eligibility for fuel allowance, taking it to the point that you've raised there, so that we kind of extend eligibility for over 66. So it may be the case that your gross position may actually make you eligible for fuel allowance now from the start of 2027, and that's responding to the exact issue that you've raised. The issues though in terms of assessing the net position would bring huge complexity to how social protection system functions, and I suppose there's kind of consistency on that across a lot of the schemes, but perhaps the changes we've made may improve that position for you, Breda, and hopefully you could apply and actually be included in it to benefit from fuel allowance from next year.
0: That was Jack Chambers responding to Breda a little earlier. The budget was also raised during leaders' questions this lunchtime in the Dáil, with the Social Democrats' deputy leader, Cian O'Callaghan, focusing on the issue of pensions and the living alone allowance.
4: Taoiseach, as if the broken promise wasn't enough, your government spent the last few weeks cynically trying to manipulate pensioners, briefing to the media that pensions would increase by €7.50. You didn't care about the huge anxiety and distress that this would cause. You just wanted to make the €10 increase sound generous by comparison. Taoiseach, nobody is falling for this government's deeply obnoxious spin. Taoiseach, have you turned on the radio this morning? Older people living alone are furious. 80-year-old Noel rang into the David McCullough show earlier. He described how when his wife died, his household income dropped by half. Older people are heartbroken by the loss of their loved one, should not face financial stress. Noel described the €3 increase in the living alone allowance as a joke. Taoiseach, please don't consult the intelligence of pensioners by trying to tell them otherwise. €3 wouldn't even buy you a cup of tea in a cafe.
0: In response, the Taoiseach Micheál Martin defended the government's record in this area.
5: It does have the back of pensioners and always do, and our coalition colleagues likewise. And the government have increased the pensions now by €10 per year. We have a commitment to €350 by the end of the term of this government. And we're going to fulfil that commitment. And of course, you can't look at any payment in isolation, as you have done in respect of the living alone allowance. You have to look at it in the context of the pension increase and also in the context of the increased permanent increase in the fuel allowance, which for many people will result in about an €18 increase to try and help people to get through what is a very, very difficult period. We've also reduced the impact of carbon tax in respect of home heating oil, for example, which will, I think, benefit elderly people in particular. And across the budget, and particularly the social protection, we've provided for people and older people in particular. I mean, you're looking now at a €2 billion social protection budget.
0: The Labour leader, Ivana Bacic, also focused on yesterday's budget.
6: Indeed, the word pathetic is appropriate in many ways, because the money you say will go back into people's pockets could barely buy a chocolate bar a week in reality. It's a sort of Kit Kat budget from a TikTok tarnisher. In seeking to please everybody, you've ended up pleasing nobody, especially not the Minister for Missing

0: Culture cards, Patrick O'Donovan. In seriousness, this underwhelming culture budget has failed so many. The PAYE workers you forgot last year, the public sector workers still left without any pay deal, the commuters facing a 15% increase in public transport fares, renters facing eviction into homelessness. What you produced will come as cold comfort to workers like Martina, who contacted me today and said, how can this government think that €4 a week is helping me, a worker who earns €33,500 per annum, who gets up to work? Everything has gone up hugely. What is the likes of me to do this winter?
1: Here's part of the Taoiseach's response.
2: I would disagree fundamentally with your analysis of the budget. And I would say to your deputy that you're hardly blaming us for the rain, are you? Sort of melodrama, you know, as it lashed down last evening, we dropped the budget. The budget's quite substantial. And you know that one of the significant features of the Irish taxation system, which has been acknowledged by the OECD and others, workers tend to go on the highest rate of tax at a relatively low income level. Now, we've addressed that in yesterday's budget, in moving the bands to 46,500. I take it you're in favour of that. Or would you please articulate whether you are or whether you're not? In addition to that, we've also introduced about €250 tax credit in terms of the 125 in each, but also in terms of public service pay, which you referenced, we provided €1.2 billion. For 2027. Now, by any objective metric, both of those measures combined is a basis for entering into negotiations on a new public service pay deal.
1: Well, to assess developments, I'm joined by our political correspondent, Micheál Lehane. Micheál, this time 12 months ago, the big story was the failure to make any changes to income tax. What's emerging as this year's main story, do you think?
3: Well, I think that issue around the living alone allowance and the fact that it did increase by €3 is something that the opposition is latching onto, that it seems a small amount. Now, government making the point that it has to be viewed in the context of things like the fuel allowance being extended to more pensioners and, of course, the fact there is a €10 increase on the state pension itself. But that does seem to be one of those points that is certainly being debated here. We had leaders' questions there. Now the budget debate itself is continuing in the Dáil through this afternoon. At the same time, when you look to the day after the budget and you look to the centrepiece of the Dáil day and the fact that when the biggest opposition party stood up to raise whatever issue they chose then thought to be the biggest of the moment, Sinn Féin didn't raise the budget and said it was the standoff in the Garvaghy Road that Mary Lou MacDonald spoke about. In some ways, I suppose that's in keeping with a general sense of calm that has been in the air around here since last night. That said, if you listen to those motions, those early budget measures that were voted through just before midnight, a lot of talk there, particularly from Independent Ireland and some other independents, about the fact that carbon tax may be paused for the duration of the government on gas and on home heating oil, but for other fuels, it does come back onto the agenda next year. So does the government ultimately need some kind of resolution internationally and more stability on that front for this budget to be deemed the kind of success they're hoping it will be?
1: As you say, Micheál, one of the big issues for the government heading into all of this was assuaging the concerns of those who took to the streets last April over the cost of fuel. Do they reckon they've managed to do that?
3: Well, if you're to judge by the raw measure that's typically used, that is emails to constituency offices, phone calls coming in the immediate aftermath of the budget, they seem to have. At the same time, given the way that those protests emerged last April, quietly and organically, slightly below and off the political radar, I don't think anyone could be fully sure. Again, around the vote and the resolutions last night, people like Richard O'Donoghue and others spoke about a level of discontent among that sector. And again, we're referencing back to those April protests. So I don't think anyone's quite sure. But overall, you'd have to say there is a sense within government that enough was put and spread around to different groups that should stave off any immediate threats.
1: Picking up, Micheál, on something we heard mentioned there in the Dáil, the public sector work to rule, that's continuing. Teachers are due to stage a series of one-day strikes. Jack Chambers appealed for a breakthrough yesterday, but that doesn't seem to have worked. worked.
3: No, it hasn't worked. And I suppose that is really interesting in the context of what Jack Chambers was presenting. And he was talking about reform, and he was also talking about a new era when it came to public expenditure and keeping it within

0: that 6% increase. That is the particular point too that government are using when defending criticisms from groups like the Fiscal Council. But there is that real big live political issue now, and a judgment that will be formed on government if you do go into next week and you do go into a point of crisis. Indeed, what has been offered in the budget could well be forgotten about then, if there is anger among public servants and if there is anger also among the rest of the public about the impact of industrial action.
1: Micheál at Leinster House, thank you. And we're going to return now to that criticism of the budget for once again being over-reliant on corporation tax, and in particular on the cash provided by a very small number of tech and pharma companies. The Minister for Foreign Affairs, Helen McEntee, was asked about these comments by journalists while out canvassing in Dublin City Centre this morning.
2: We've obviously done the figures as well, and our teams in the Department of Finance and Public Expenditure have set out how we can continue in a trajectory that's manageable, while at the same time recognising things can change. So while we had planned to put €5 billion into the Future Ireland Fund and into the Nature Reserve Fund, we're actually putting €6 billion. So we'll have about 24, I think, before the end of this year. So we're still planning for possible shifts, the possible changes, the possible difficulties that inevitably will come, as they have in the last few years. At the same time, we have to make sure that the money we have now as well, we're giving it to people in a way that's going to benefit them and that's going to help them invest in their long-term future as well.
1: Helen McEntee speaking in Dublin City Centre a short time ago. We can get the assessment next of Professor John McHale, established Professor of Economics at the University of Galway. He was also the first chair of the Fiscal Advisory Council back when it was set up during the depths of the crash. John, thanks for joining us this afternoon. When the headline figures are so rosy and the tax take continues to go up and up, why are so many economists worried about government spending?
3: Good afternoon, Rachel. Well, we certainly are in an enviable position in that we do have a budget surplus. We're just one of a handful of countries in Europe in that position. And we see the sort of trauma that large budget deficits are causing at the moment in France. But I think we really need to understand economists' reaction, look back to the period after the financial crisis. And then we were looking back to the frenzy in the late Celtic Tiger period. And people were rightly asking, how did we allow such vulnerabilities to develop? Now, the vulnerabilities are different this time, as you say, surrounding the sustainability of corporation tax revenues. But the vulnerabilities are certainly there, and economists are worried about it.
1: So what then should, in your opinion, the government be doing with the corporation tax bonanza?
3: Well, the problem with the budgetary policy is not so much the planned expenditures. So we saw plans for a 6% increase in spending. But even this year, there was a roughly similar plan for this year, but it looks like it's going to come in around 9%. And for the last 4 years or so, you had planned expenditure of 5 to 6% and then coming in at around 10%. So if they actually follow through on their plans, there wouldn't be, I think, a huge issue. But it's the constant sort of excess spending growth that's been funded by this ongoing surge in corporation taxes that makes us very vulnerable. So we're really having effectively permanent increases in spending, but an underlying very vulnerable tax base, which really does create risks for the future.
1: So the government then, it starts with one figure on budget day, and usually even by the end of budget day, that figure has gone up a little bit. And then over the weeks and months that follow, the spending goes up and goes up another bit. And I'm thinking in particular, say, of the Department of Health.
3: Yes, there's long-standing overruns in the Department of Health. And, part of the problem could be that, the budgets are set too low to begin with. So it's really sort of a problem of budgeting. If you sort of recognize what the actual likely costs are going to be, given the underlying demand for health services, then you would be forced to make adjustments sort of elsewhere in the budget, including on the tax side. But those adjustments sort of don't take place. Then we get the almost inevitable overruns, and we end up in a much weaker fiscal position when we sort of look back on the year than was laid out in the budget.
1: Are

0: there places where the government could have raised money yesterday but chose not to?
1: We saw last year that there was sort of effective tax increases sort of by stealth, by not indexing the tax bans and tax credits, and that wasn't done this year. And that is a crude way to raise taxes. But we do have to recognize that, if we really do want the spending, and clearly there are huge needs, and your earlier clips kind of show the real sort of pain that's out there, we have to look at the tax side as well. So if anything, the tax base was being further eroded. We see reductions in certain forms of capital income taxation. So if we want to do this spending and increase spending, we have to have the sustainable tax base that supports it. And there just isn't really much attention at all to the actual tax side and actually paying for the spending.
0: Do you welcome this task force on public spending, or as a colleague here put it this morning, on board SNP Nua Arish?
1: It certainly is very important to have efficiency in public spending, and also to keep a close eye on how budgets are developing across different departments, and to come up with plans early where there seems to be spending overruns. So I know it was sort of controversial, but the overruns in the Department of Education were kind of spread around other departments. But certainly keeping a close eye on spending and generally improving the overall budgeting process is very important.
0: In the short term, though, if the situation in the Middle East continues as is at the moment, and if the Strait of Hormuz remains closed to most traffic, the government is going to have to keep the emergency fuel measures in place, isn't it?
1: Well, politically, that is probably true. But effectively, these are increases in international prices. You know, it's a cost that the country is going to have to bear one way or the other. So we're really talking about kind of spreading around that burden, including to the future in the form of kind of higher inherited debt. So it's certainly true that vulnerable users need to be protected, but whether it's sort of more general users are the ones that are best positioned really to bear those costs, or it should be kind of spread around to others. But the idea that there's some sort of magic pot out there, that there isn't an ultimate burden of these higher prices, is really mistaken, and that seems to drive much of the discussion. If you sort of move that burden from the users, somebody else is paying. And, I think there's real questions of fairness around that.
0: Professor John McHale of the University of Galway, thank you for being with us on the News at One today. Coming up, we'll be talking about integration in the GAA, and we'll be hearing from some very pleased junior cycle students.
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2: Robbie Williams, live at Thomond Park Stadium. 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
4: Hello again. The three Gaelic Games bodies are appearing before an Oireachtas committee this lunchtime to answer questions about the problems besetting their attempts at integration. Last month, Mary McAleese resigned from the committee overseeing the integration of the men's and women's games. The former president cited changes to agreed timelines and her feeling that not everyone was happy about including women in decision-making at the top level. A short time ago at the Media and Sport Committee, the GAA president Jarlath Burns was asked about this by the Fine Gael TD for Wicklow Wexford, Brian Brennan.
5: Well, just I need an answer. Why, a very short answer, why did she resign?
6: I think she resigned because she was very adamant that we were going to reach every deadline that we had. And that once she realised we were going to miss the first deadline, I think she decided then that she wanted to walk away from the process, which was very disappointing for us, and we regret that deeply. But we are still very much committed to integration. We really do want it to happen. And it is up to us. We will make it happen. But we will make it happen in a way that our members are comfortable with and will vote for it.
4: Well, to bring us through what's been happening at that committee meeting, I'm joined by the editor of the Journal, Sinead O'Carroll. Sinead, who, apart from Jarlath Burns, who's before that committee this afternoon and what have they been saying?
7: Yeah, so we have the three associations. Lynn Savage is there for the Ladies Football Association, Brian Malloy of the Camogie Association, and then Tom Ryan and Jarlath Burns of the GAA are there. And they're all very clear in their messaging that they are 100% committed to integration and to getting it done. What the committee are trying to get to the bottom of, I guess, is if that is the case, why have we already missed deadlines and how can we not miss deadlines into the future? And can we get a bit more detail about what isn't ready and what needs to be done to get it ready? So I would say we're hearing more about the commitment than the detail in the hour that we've been listening to so far. But some of the key things, I guess, that we have heard is that both Jarlath Burns and Tom Ryan have said the February motions to Congress will be key. They do want more detail in those motions. So that's kind of a forward-looking one that they believe that, you know, they will be ready in February to bring motions to their membership, which will, I guess, bring their membership along this integration journey.
4: Sinead, go on.
7: Another key thing that we just heard, I think Tom Ryan said that we've been consumed by this 90 million figure that Jarlath Burns gave on your radio station, that, you know, if the inter-county teams currently cost 45 million, equality will mean they'll cost 90 million. We heard very clearly there from Brian Malloy of Camogie and from kind of the vestiges of the steering group that actually that figure is not 45 million. It's not half of that. It's closer to 11 million. On a gliding scale to 11 million to cover a gap, and that there was comfort levels within the GPA who were also on that working group and everybody in that working group that was doable. So I think kind of that 90 million figure has now been debunked. I think what we were probably not hearing is why the GA believes there was so much reticence within their membership and why there was so much feedback, which they believed that they couldn't go to Special Congress this year to move integration on and to meet that deadline that Mary McAleese was sure that they could meet.
4: So what are they saying, or are they saying anything about the next deadline? Because it does seem impossible now that any of this is going to happen at the start of next year.
7: Yeah, they really don't want to talk about deadlines. And obviously the politicians on the Oireachtas Committee have asked about deadlines. The GAA have just said that they prefer to talk about timelines rather than deadlines. Charlotte Byrne said, you know, there's never going to be one big bang moment because it's such an evolving organisation, and that, you know, facilities need to be kind of consistently upgraded within the GAA.

0: for integration. And then, you know, with the bombshell resignation of Mary McAleese and, you know, the new statement from the GAA that they weren't going to be ready and they didn't want to put a timeline on it. You know, they started talking about 2034, et cetera. She was wondering when that changed. And they said that they had been meeting as their management committee had been meeting, and they met the day Bon Jovi played in Crow Park and put together that statement.
1: What we're to read into that, I don't know. But Sinead, thank you very much indeed. Sinead O'Carroll there of journal.ie. And that committee meeting is continuing as we speak. Now, almost 4 months on from their exams, it's results day for the students who completed their junior cycle at second level. Our reporter Barry Gallagher visited North Monastery Co-Educational Secondary School in Cork. So we're kind of keeping the GAA theme going here, and spoke to the first female students to sit state exams at the school since it became co-ed in 2023. The girls and their parents told Barry how it feels to make history today.
2: How are you feeling with your results?
3: Oh, so happy, I'm delighted.
2: Can you talk us through some of your results or any surprises, anything like that?
3: I'm surprised on English, maths, because I wasn't confident on higher level English, but I just chose to sit it anyway, and I'm delighted now that I passed it.
2: And as you said, you're part of a historical class here in North Mon, some of the first girls to sit a state exam. I suppose, what's it like to be in that position? What were the past 3 years like?
3: I think they were good 3 years. Like, I came in with all my friends from primary school, so it wasn't any different again. But there was no trouble, really, and the teachers kind of favoured us more, so it didn't make a difference.
2: And are you very proud today?
4: Oh, very proud, very proud.
5: It is an understatement.
4: Yeah, it is an actual understatement, yeah. Like, every week, obviously, there's something that they're making us prouder about, but this is after topping it, like, it's brilliant. We're really, really
5: it's
4: proud.
5: It's great to see the merits. Yeah. When we see the merits, we're going high.
4: We know we're doing good somewhere.
5: Yeah. And they're a great bunch of girls, to be fair. Yeah. She said they came from primary school together, so that was half of the battle, I suppose. Yeah.
2: How did you get on today?
3: Very good. I'm very happy with it.
2: Are you surprised at any of your results?
3: Yeah, very. In maths, what my merit.
2: And are you proud of yourself, I suppose, after all the work you put in?
3: Yeah, I am.
2: And how much work did you put in, I suppose, to get to this point now?
3: I did. I put in a lot of work with all my studying.
1: The girls of North Mon and their parents talking there to Barry Gallagher. Lionel Messi's 21-year international career with Argentina came to an end last night. And of course, the 39-year-old scored. His 126th international goal helped his country to a 3-0 win over Benin. This is how Argentinian football commentator Gabriel Aniello reacted to Messi's final goal for his country on Argentina's Radio Mitre.
6: Lionel Messi, 3, 2, 1.

0: Nuno Messi.
1: I think he enjoyed that. Argentinian sports writer Marcela Mauro y Arrijo joins me now on the line. Marcela, tell us about the mood in Argentina last night and this morning. People saying goodbye to Lionel Messi, but it sounded like it was a great way to go.
2: Yes, I think the expectation was that maybe the choice of rival and the sort of suddenness of the announcement of his appearance wasn't up to the standard that one wanted from the very best player in the world. But actually, it was incredibly emotive, and it was turned around, as it were, by him, just like he does on the pitch. You know, things are going one way, and then he sort of looks at the sky and tweaks a muscle here or there and transforms it into an incredible event, which was sort of crowned by him taking the mic and speaking, which is something he never does, you know, launched into this beautiful speech, which left everybody amazed.
1: Yeah, tell us about that, because just as you mention it there, the thought did occur to me that we're not accustomed to hearing him speak.
2: No, I mean, he's renowned for

0: finding words difficult and being uncomfortable talking. And in fact, you know, journalists have said, having interviewed him once or twice, they would turn down an offer to do it again because it's so hard to establish a dialogue. His teammate Verón in 2010, when he was named captain by Maradona, who was then coach, said he'd never seen Messi as nervous as when he had to go and talk to his own teammates for the first time as captain. And yet somehow this kind of new, confident, you know, straight-walking, straight-talking Messi just picked up the mic. And he actually said at one point, I'm talking more than ever before and I don't want to stop. I don't ever want to leave here, which I think is a lovely turn of phrase. He was clearly loving it. And it was such a long road for him to get to that sort of synchronicity with Argentina as a nation. You know, for so long he was Barcelona's idol, but in Argentina things didn't seem to go his way. And in the last 6 years, 7 years, that's all just come round. It's rather lovely.
1: And do people, Marcella, do people in Argentina then now believe that he is the greatest of all time?
0: Well, I don't know. I mean, he stands up there with Maradona before him and Cristiano Ronaldo alongside him in world terms. I don't know that people are that fixated on, establishing a top one when there's many. In fact, Argentina also had Alfredo Di Stefano earlier last century. So he's clearly the best now for several generations. He's the best they've ever seen. There's some of us left who saw Maradona play at his prime, but we're waning out. But I don't think it matters if he's the best ever or if he's one of the best ever. I think he's clearly one of the best ever. And no one's expecting a succession anytime soon. So I think he will remain the GOAT for some time to come.
1: Marcella, many thanks for talking to us on the News at One today.
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4: Rachel, thank you. Good afternoon. Munster have moved quickly to replace Ian Flanagan as CEO. The province have appointed the former Hurricane CEO, Avran Lee, to the position on an initial interim deal. No stranger to Ireland, the New Zealander had a spell playing with Clontarf in the AIL and also served as World Rugby's general manager of Sevens based out of Dublin. Spaniard Mikel Arteta has today committed his future to Arsenal by signing a new contract with the North London club, which will keep him with the Premier League champions until the summer of 2030. Arteta's tenure as head coach had been due to expire at the end of the season. It was seen, though, as something of a formality. No exact terms of the new deal have been disclosed, but the 44-year-old's reign will now extend into an 11th year. UEFA are said to be keeping tabs on developments at Manchester City before deciding whether to take any potential action against the club. City have been found to have breached Premier League financial rules between 2009 and 2018, which also includes five charges of failing to comply with UEFA's financial fair play rules. Here at home, the Shamrock Rovers manager Stephen Bradley has stated that it would have been wrong for him to talk with the Scottish club Hibs about their managerial vacancy, while his own club have just five games of their league season to play. The Edinburgh side had identified Bradley as a potential successor to the sacked David Gray at Easter Road last month. They eventually appointed an out-of-work Dutch coach to lead the club forward in the Scottish Premier League this season, as Bradley committed to remaining with Rovers. The FIA have confirmed that the British Formula One driver George Russell will start from the back of the grid in Sunday's Singapore Grand Prix. The Mercedes driver had received a power unit penalty following a dramatic finish at the Bahrain Grand Prix in Malaysia. He was on course for a podium finish before an engine failure forced him to retire from the race from third place with just five laps remaining. He now requires a new power unit this weekend, which exceeds the limit on several components, meaning he will be penalised with that grid deduction.
1: Siobhan, thank you. And that's the news this Wednesday lunchtime. Tommy O'Sullivan was on sound. Emily Hurley was our broadcast coordinator. The editor of the programme today was Pather Brannock. Kieran Cudahy will be here with Liveline in a couple of minutes. From me, Rachel English, and the rest of the

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0: Yes, good afternoon. You are very welcome to Liveline. 087-484-8888 is the WhatsApp number. You can email liveline@rte.ie, or as always, give me a call on 0818-715-815. And Gerry O'Sullivan is on the line. Gerry, you're very, very welcome to the show. Tell me a little bit about the conversation you had with Garda PJ Roach back on the 10th of August.
1: Kieran, good afternoon. So on the 10th of August, PJ had sent me a message a few days prior wanting to know was I around on Monday the 10th. And I just said, yes, I am. And I just asked him, was Danny, is everything okay? And he said, no, everything is good. He said, I just want to give you an update on the investigation. So, yeah, that would have been norm with us over the last number of years. So it was nothing out of the ordinary.
0: So this is the investigation into your missing brother.
1: Correct.
0: Okay.
1: So on the night that he came, so when he pulled up outside, I even said it to my wife before, PJ, the guard, came in. He was with one of the detectives that was part of the investigation. And I just said to my wife, I said, that's very strange. But I kind of made nutty of it because usually PJ would come out in his own on a regular enough basis, giving me updates. And he came in and Detective Sergeant Derek Barnett, he kind of spoke for a little bit and he said, look, I'll pass you over to PJ and just leave him, give you an update on the investigation. And yeah, PJ just said to me then, he says, Jory, he says, we found your brother, but unfortunately he has deceased. And my heart sunk. It really did.
0: When was the last time before that conversation you had any concrete update or knew anything about your brother or where he was?
1: We had no concrete. There was ongoing investigations, but there was nothing. There was nothing ever concrete really came back throughout the years as regards the investigation and all the checks that were done over the years always came back negative. All the conversations I had with PJ over the years, there was always something done, but everything always

0: finally came back clear that there was no evidence of nothing.
1: What year did he go missing?
0: So 1992, April of 1992.
1: So your brother Patsy goes missing in April 1992. PJ Roach regularly updates you, but really there's no update until the 10th of August this year, when he comes into the living room and he sits down and he tells you they found your brother, but he's passed away.
0: Correct. That was one of the most heart-wrenching moments I had in a very long time. It threw me away, I suppose, every time that I'd spoke to him. We had updates, but I suppose never something like that was ever spoken about. We'd always discussed that, you know, if the ifs and the buts, but nothing ever kind of became of, let it be DNA, any checks that he'd done throughout the world, really, because there was Australia, New Zealand, America, England was done. So all over he had done checks, but everything from Interpol all came back clear.
1: So let's go back in time a little bit, Gerry. Let's go back to 1992. Tell me a little bit about the circumstances of Patsy going missing.
0: So in April of 92, he called to our house. He borrowed a denim jacket and a jumper of me at the time that I never wore, that I missed terribly, because in the 90s, the denim jacket was the big thing. He gave my wife £5 that time to get my daughter, which was only 6 months old, an Easter egg. No different from any other time that we'd meet him. And he left. He wasn't coming back the following weekend. He was back the weekend after for a christening that was, a family christening that was going on. And my sister-in-law had spoke to him just prior to the christening. He said he wouldn't be back, but he'd be back the weekend after. But that was all of our last conversations we had with Patsy.
1: So were you the last person to see him in your family?
0: Yes. He'd have to go back to Killarney after the day he called to us. He was going back to work.
1: With your denim jacket in tow?
0: Yeah. And I never wore it, which was a big rave back then.
1: So he doesn't turn up, obviously, for the family christening. At what point does the alarm get raised? Do you start to worry about him?
0: So my mum at the time, Lord Mercy on her, she said to me, it was around July, she said, "Did I hear anything from Patsy?" And I said, "No." She said, "Would you ever give him a ring and see when he's coming home?" So I rang Randall's at the time where he was working in Killarney, and I made a phone call, and I was told there that he no longer worked there. I asked the question to where did he go, and they had no answer for me, so they said they didn't know. So from that point, we had no point of contact from him, because there wasn't mobiles back then. There was landlines that was in a village that we used to go up, phone booth. So that was the only contact we had for him, or when he'd rock on home at any point.
1: It must have been an awful time for all of you, and your mother in particular.
0: My mum, out of all of us, took it pretty bad. She would have been very close to him. He was a very soft, gently spoke gentleman. You know, loved the older generation, had great time for the older generation as regards chats, going in, having a cup of tea, and he was just a lovely, soft nature person. But it kind of hit us hard because, and I suppose we didn't take much notice when we didn't see him for a few months. It wasn't out of the ordinary. It wasn't something that we saw him every day or every week. We could see him every 6 weeks, maybe 8 weeks, maybe 2 months, 3 months. It wasn't a big issue as such until that we had no point of contact, so we weren't too sure what to do. Pardon me.
1: So at what point do you personally think, God, there's something really to be worried about here? And what were you worried about?
0: So I suppose his sexuality was a big problem. Big problem in the 80s and the 90s. Something that wasn't really spoke about back then. And we didn't speak about it. We knew he was different from everybody else, but it wasn't spoken about out loud. It was just a very different era. He was a very prominent gay man. And dressed very distinctive, and he was very flamboyant and in everything he'd done. So he did stand out from everyone else.
1: You knew he was gay?
0: Yes, we did, but never spoken out loud.
1: Okay, so never acknowledged, but never really hidden by him either.
0: Correct.
1: Did the rest?
0: It was never hidden by him. Never, because he was very well. When he dressed, he dressed that he'd be noticed, and like gentlemen and men and boys back then just had their jeans and their pants. Where he was out in a white pants, a white shirt, white jacket, scarf. You know, so he was very flamboyant in the way he dressed as well. So.
1: And was there any part of you that worried? So this is 92. It's 10 years after Declan Flynn is beaten to death in Fairview Park in Dublin, famously. You know, was yes. that was there? Were you worried that something similar had happened to him?
0: Yes, and that never went from my mind. Even to prior to the 10th of August, I always had it in the back of my head that something happened to him, or something was done to him, or he'd done something to himself. And that never left me. And that was something very hard to take and worry about all the time. It never went away from my mind at any point. I'd always hope that I might get a phone call and saying that, look, I'm okay. I'm living my life. I don't want to be contacted. I always wished for something like that. But unfortunately, it never came. And as years kind of went on, I was bitter. I was bitter for a lot of years in the start. But as years went on, all I wanted to do was hear his voice and saying he was okay. The bitterness kind of went away for me. But yeah,
1: so what were you bitter about, Jerry?
0: I was bitter about the way he just left and never said nothing to nobody and never spoke to anybody and left my mum always wondering where he is, and us as a family. Okay. I was bitter back then, and I was afraid myself what I'd say or do if I did meet him back then. But as the years went on, I just thought different, and all I wanted to do was just hear his voice and say he's okay.
1: Yeah.
0: And that would have been good enough for us back then. It must have been
1: very, it goes without saying, difficult, but almost confusing that on the one hand, you're terrified that he'd been killed or taken his own life. You're hoping that's not the case, but then with that hope comes, as you say, a bit of bitterness and anger with him.
0: Yes.
1: For leaving.
0: Yes, I think it's just the way he left and left no message for nobody. I mean, out of all the times that we've spoke to different people and the amount of checks that we've done and the amount of places my wife and myself and my young daughter at the time went looking for him, that we were told he was here and there and spent hours sitting in a car waiting for him to pass and nothing. That fear became bitter as the years went on, unfortunately.
1: Yeah. So what's for 24 years straight, you're dealing with this, you and the rest of your family. What is it like in that moment in your living room in front of the Gardaí where you find out he didn't die at the time. He didn't do anything. He didn't make any terrible decisions, that he had survived for, 22 years.
0: No, the night that PJ said it to me, I think I would have taken it much better. And I'm not too sure, is that a right or a wrong thing to say? But if I was told that he was dead 15 or 20 years ago, I think I would have accepted it more because I'd always in the back of my head that something had happened or something

0: something went astray. But to be told then that he had already died in 2024, that was kind of heart-wrenching, because I suppose in the last 11 years since PJ kind of took over this, there was no stone that wasn't unturned to try and find him. And the appeals that we'd done and the checks that PJ and the team that was with him that they done and nothing. And like to have you be so close to my brother who passed away last year, to live 1 hour away from him, and in the 30 years that he'd been living there, never crossed paths with my brother who had been there for 56 years. So yeah, that was a hard one to take. It really was. It was. Yeah.
1: Was there a bit of anger?
0: It was a bittersweet one. It was a sweet one that we got closure that I was looking for so many years. But it was bitter because the time frame was so short. Mm. So yeah, I know we got closure. But it's still, we felt we missed out on an awful lot, because the information we had nothing. We didn't know what kind of a life he had. We knew nothing. We just kind of knew that when they found him, they spoke to the woman, Tina Baker, that she was caring for him. So I was only catching a couple of years. Now, I did ask about his partner's family. And the Gardaí said because of that, they weren't too sure if they could do anything, but they could pass on a message if they ever wanted to reach out. And yeah, so my fingers was always crossed for that.
1: So what you find out, I can't imagine with the different mix of emotions you'd be feeling, the kind of relief that he had survived, the anger and upset he hadn't been in touch, grief as well, because you've just found out your brother is dead as well, and dead relatively recently, and all of that. So you find out all of that in this moment, and you find out he's been living, he'd gone to London, and he had been there for the guts of those 22 years. Since 1992, but you don't know much more, which brings us to this absolutely remarkable turn of events yesterday, actually. So Jerry, if you stay with us, because Nicky Aldridge is on the line as well.
0: Yes.
1: Nicky, you're very welcome to the show. Tell me about what happened you when you opened Facebook yesterday.
2: So normal Tuesday, I've sat down on the sofa, open Facebook, and looking back at me is my Uncle Patrick. And I'm like, that looks like Uncle Pat. And so I started to read the article, and it was on the Mirror. So it said Patrick Patsy O'Sullivan. And I was like, well, Patrick O'Sullivan, that's right. But I'd never heard Patsy before. So I was reading through it, and I see that he had brothers and I was like, that looks like Pat so much. So I called my daughter down and I was like, does that look like Uncle Pat to you? And she was like, yeah. And I was like, I'm sure that's Uncle Pat. So then I sent it to my mum and I phoned my mum. And she was like, yeah, it does. And so then I started to Google search. But yeah, I'd never expected to wake up and see Uncle Pat looking back at me.
1: We'll talk about what you found out in that search and who you've reached out to and the conversations, what you've all learned since. It's like I said, this is an amazing story. But who was Uncle Pat to you?
2: So he was my uncle's partner.
1: So your uncle Stephen.
2: So my uncle Stephen was with Pat, and so he became my uncle too.
1: So when did you first meet him? How old were you?
2: Well, I probably met him in 93. I can't remember because obviously I was only young. I was born in 86, so I was only about 7, 8 at the time. But as far back as I can remember, I can only remember Stephen and Pat. I can't remember ever it just being Stephen.
1: So he's always been a part of your life?
2: Always.
1: And a part of your what you mentioned, your mom, you mentioned other people in the family. He was a part of all of their lives.
2: 100%. Yeah, he's just always been there.
1: What kind of person was he? How would you describe him?
2: Exactly like Jerry. Exactly like Jerry explained him. He was just so soft natured. Loved a cup of tea. He was always helpful. Very flamboyant. Yeah, he was just my Uncle Pat.
1: Jerry said as well, he just had a lovely way about him, as particular with the older generation as well. Was that something you would have seen?
2: Yes, 100%. Yeah.
1: Did he spoil you?
2: Yes. I was Stephen's goddaughter, so that instantly made me Pat's goddaughter.
1: Okay. Goddaughter by proxy, I see. So you were spoiled by both of them.
2: Yes.
1: So you had no hint at all, none of you had, about his background or where he had come from or what he had left behind.
2: I found out yesterday that he has been a missing person since 1992. And so did the rest of the family.
1: What did you know about his? But what did he say about where he was from?
2: He just said he was from Ireland. He was never shy about being from Ireland. He loved the fact that he was from Ireland. But that was literally all I knew.
1: Okay, so he would never go into any detail on...
2: No.
1: ...on his family background, just that he was from Ireland and proud to be Irish.
2: Yes, very proud.
1: So himself and Stephen, did they have a good life together?
2: Yeah, they loved each other terribly. Like, they would. There's not Stephen without Pat, and there's not Pat without Stephen. It's always Stephen and Pat.
1: When Stephen got sick, then it must have been very difficult on Pat.
2: Pat was there every step of the way. Every step of the way. If he had hospital, Pat went with him. If he was in hospital, Pat was there. They were always together. Always.
1: And then after Stephen passed away, you know, Jerry filled us in on a bit of this, that there was a woman, Tina, who was caring for him at some stage. So what happened in the aftermath of Stephen's passing? Where was Pat living? Did you still have contact with him?
2: So Pat, he was still living at home, but he stayed with me for a little bit. He stayed with my nan for a little bit, and then he went back home. And that's where he met Tina, and Tina started to care for him.
1: Okay. Had you much contact with him, Nikki?
2: Yeah, he stayed with me for a while. After, when he went back home, I didn't have any contact. He completely cut me out.
1: Okay. Okay, so...
2: And I don't know if that was pride or... I don't know. He just completely just cut me out.
1: That must have been difficult for you as well.
2: It was. And then to find out that he'd passed, that was devastating.
1: When did you find out that he had passed away? So he passed away in 2024.
2: So he passed away in the July, and I found out in the August.
1: Okay. Oh yeah, that must have been awful, because you lost, well, effectively another uncle.
2: Yes, 100%.
1: But at this point, as far as you know, that there's no secret backstory, that this is just kind of a life well lived that has come to an end.
2: Yeah, yeah. Until yesterday.
1: Until you look at Facebook. So I mean, tell me that you said right. You read this article about this man Patsy O'Sullivan, who was a missing case. You're so convinced by the photograph that it's your Uncle Pat that you start doing some googling and you find doing some research. So talk me through that and who you got in contact with ultimately.
2: So I went straight onto the internet and typed in Patrick O'Sullivan missing person. And then my screen was flooded with pictures of Pat. And I was just like, whoa, okay, this is real. So I've gone through it. And then I come across the police in Ireland's missing persons page. So I went on there and it basically said exactly the same as all the other newspaper articles. So I went right down to the bottom and it said, contact us. So I clicked on it. And I phoned them and I was shaking and it was so surreal. And they answered the phone and I was like, you've got a missing persons article on your page and it's my uncle. And they was like, okay. And I was like, I need to get in touch with his family.

0: And they was like, what's his name? And I was like, Patrick Aldridge. Oh, I mean, Patrick O'Sullivan. And they went, oh, can you hold a sec? In fact, can you call back in about 20 minutes because my supervisor isn't here? So I was like, oh, okay. I was like, I'll call back in 20 minutes. And so I put the phone down. And I just got to sit there. I was still looking through Facebook and everything else. And I come across a missing persons Facebook page. And obviously Pat was looking straight back at me. But it was set up by Mark O'Sullivan. So I clicked on Mark O'Sullivan and I read the thing and it said, this is my uncle Patsy, he's gone missing. So I clicked on him, went to Messenger, messaged straight away. Then I put a note on the actual post and said that I've inboxed you. Can you please call me? And then I'd done a bit of a Facebook stalk at his family and I found Jerry and he was on the newspaper article. So I was like, that's got to be the same person. So I clicked on his name, went to his inbox and phoned him and texted him. And I was like, please call me. I think you're Patrick's brother and he's my uncle. And yeah, and it just kind of spiraled from there.
1: So this is all happening yesterday?
0: Yeah.
1: So Jerry,
2: yes.
1: You're still with us. So talk to you about that from your point of view. Because you wake up yesterday morning and again, all you know about Patsy is that he had disappeared in 1992, had been living in London, had had a partner, and he had been ill for a period of time and had passed away, and this woman had cared for him. Nothing else. Yes. Suddenly you get a message from a Nicky Aldridge in London. What does it say? What was your reaction?
2: Yeah, so firstly, she had messaged Mark. Mark had spoke to her, and Mark rang me and he said, you need to speak to this girl. Now, my phone never stopped yesterday, so I eventually saw the message on Messenger. I messaged her back to speak with her. I think she had a hospital appointment. She'd be back in 20 minutes. That was the longest 20 minutes I had to wait in my whole life. Because when we had asked the police on the Monday to speak to any of the Aldridge family, they were going to come back to us. So this was absolutely huge for us as a family. And I couldn't wait to get this lady on the phone and to speak to her. It was just the most incredible moment I've had in a very long time. And speaking to her, it gave me so much peace and solace. And she's just an incredible lady. And as I said to her yesterday, she might have lost an uncle, but she's gained two more on this side from us as a family, because I could speak to her all day, every day, because it was so natural, as if I knew the girl all my life. And it was incredible to speak to her. It really was.
1: Well, try and explain that to me, why you got such peace and solace from what she was able to tell you.
2: So I suppose I was always looking for what his life was like. And I suppose when we left the Garda station on Monday, we were kind of meeting people that kind of we had 2 years of. So I was missing another 30. So that's what I was trying to find out, what kind of a life he had. Because when I spoke to Tina, she knew very little. And plus, his partner Stephen had passed, so the information was going to be very little to what we could gather. And speaking to Stephen's family was going to give us some bit of closure to what kind of a life he had and what his life was for the last 30 years. And I got that in bucket loads yesterday from speaking to Nicky, and it was just incredible. It was an incredible moment for me and the family. When I spoke to her first for, I think it was an hour and 15 minutes. And I asked her, could I phone her again that night? Because I was so taken back, and I was probably, if somebody asked me what I spoke about, I'd probably tell him in 3 seconds, because I got so lost in the conversation, and I was buried in what she was saying to me, and I was taking it all in, but I was losing it as soon as I was taking it, because I was getting so much peace from it.
1: Yeah.
2: And we spoke again last night for almost 3 hours with my wife and my nephew. And I could have

0: stayed for another 3 hours, but it was running late at that time and we needed to go to bed. From my point of view, speaking to Nikki, it was just incredible. It really was, in every sense. And I can't wait for the moment we get off the plane to meet this girl.
1: Yeah.
0: Because she's given me so much peace in the last 12 to 24 hours. It's just astonishing. That's something that we always wanted to find out, and we weren't too sure if we were ever going to find it out. So, yeah.
1: Nikki, what was it like for you, recounting all of those stories, recounting as much of your life as you could remember with Pat in it?
2: It was good. It was amazing to talk about them again. And like I said, like talking about Pat, you instantly have to talk about Stephen because they were always together. And so talking about them both and bringing that alive again was just amazing. And it was so natural to talk to Pat's brother and his nephew. And like Jerry said, we could have spoke for hours and carried on and carried on. It was so easy and just lovely. Really, really lovely.
1: Jerry, how important was it for you and the family to know that his life had flourished in the UK?
0: It was amazing. I can take so much comfort in the thing that he had a wonderful life. He lived his life the way he wanted to live it, and was extremely happy and loved. That to us as a family is incredible. It's incredible to hear, and it gives us so much comfort in it, in every moment. I'm not too sure if I'd wanted any other way. I'm not too sure if we had found him and he didn't want to speak to us. I think this way we all get closure in a nice way without it being hurtful in any way. Maybe he might want to reach out to us, or maybe he wouldn't want to talk to us because there's so many years passed. So I think this is the best scenario. I would love to have met him, and I'd love to have met Stephen. It didn't happen for us, but things happen for a reason.
1: What's the one question you'd ask him?
0: Why didn't he contact us? That would be the only question. I mean, he was loved. He was missed. He was looked for in serious depth. I'm not too sure if he ever knew that. I'd love to think that he did, that we were trying to reach out. But I'm not too sure if he ever got that information from anywhere. There is a lot of unanswered questions, but I still get answers to something that I'd hoped for all the years.
1: Are you at peace with that particular question never being answered, or can you understand? Is there any part of you that understands why he didn't?
0: I do. I'll have to commend him for what he done in 92. To be fair, to up and leave and leave six siblings behind him and never to speak to anyone again. If I ever went away anywhere, I went to Australia in 2011 for 2 years. I missed home terribly, and I spoke to my family. So I can't imagine how it was for him to not speak to anyone and try start a new life all over again. I'll have to commend him for it, because that must have been incredibly hard. And I couldn't think of it any other way. That it had to be incredibly hard for him.
1: Yeah. Yeah. Nikki.
2: Yes.
1: Are you in any better a position to understand why he maybe never reached out? Or is it just something we'll just have to, like, Jerry and everybody and you are just going to have to live with that question always being unanswered?
2: Yeah, because we always got told from Pat that he left home because he wasn't wanted, because he was gay. And obviously that is clearly not the case. And I think it was just because of the situation in Ireland was just the bullying, and that mentally or physically, we'll never know. But I think it was just that pressure that made him leave. But I can't answer for him.

0: And it's a question we'll never ever get answered, unfortunately.
1: Yeah. I can't help but think, Jerry, of things like, marriage equality, for example, as these moments in time.
2: Yes.
1: When he might have reached out. I wonder, do you think about those things as well?
2: I suppose since speaking with Nikki yesterday, there's so much after running through my head for the last 30 years. Things have changed. But it was only in very later years that they have changed here in Ireland. They would have changed much quicker in England as opposed to here. We're just a bit shortfall at this side of the world to the way things progress and what they do.
1: Well, actually,
2: for a problem.
1: Yeah, you kind of answer, actually, in a way, the one of the unanswered questions, maybe. You know, why did he do it? Could he have lived with Stephen in Mallow or Killarney the way he lived with him in London?
2: Absolutely not.
1: Maybe that's
2: my honest opinion from back in the 80s and the 90s.
1: Yeah.
2: No way. I know what was said to me. Because of Patsy. And I can't imagine what would have been said to him or done to him being who he was. And that I can only imagine. I know he had mental issues here, but that was probably from either the mental or the physical abuse that he have got here. And I can only just on the tip of it, just imagine what it could have been like for him. Because I never really went into depth that time. I was only kind of thinking of myself and I don't mean to be cruel by saying that, but I was looking at myself as a young teenager, and if I saw my brother coming down the street, and I know it's a horrible thing to say, but if I saw, and I was with my friends from school, I'd be going in the opposite direction. And that was out of no disrespect, but I was afraid what would have been said or done to me. And I'd walk freely down with anybody at this day and age, and I'd speak openly about it in this day and age, but back then I wouldn't have had, and I couldn't have had.
1: Yeah. Has the bitterness and upset you talk about, has that been washed away over the last 12
2: Absolutely.
1: Hours?
2: Absolutely. Yeah, yes, 100%. And now it has been washed away for a lot of years.
1: Okay.
2: All I wanted to do was let me put a name in a headstone, because I did always think in the back of my mind that he had... That he was gone, that he had passed, or that he had something happened, or he'd done something to himself. I always thought that. It never went for me. I was always kind of hopeful that it was never going to be the case, but it never went from the back of my mind that something did happen.
1: So you mentioned the headstone. How are you going to remember him or mark his passing along with Nikki and all the Aldridges?
2: Yeah, so what I'm going to do on this side, so when my brother passed last year, he was cremated in London. So his ashes were brought home and I buried him in our plot of ground, which was his wish here. So what I'll do a memory box for Patsy here, because unfortunately I don't have ashes, but I'll put it, if I make a memory box and bury the memory box in with my parents.
1: Well, listen, we wish you well with all of that, Jerry, and thank you for telling the story. And Nikki, thank you as well. I'm not overstating the case. It's like a Netflix special or something. I feel I've been living it for the last half hour. It just beggars belief, the twists and turns along the way.
2: Even the last 12 hours, even speaking with Nikki, it's been a roller coaster, and there's so emotions between both of us at the moment.
1: Jerry, you won't have processed. It'll take you weeks before you fully process everything that's probably happened the last day.
2: Yes. Yeah. 100%.
1: Yeah.
2: Well, we can't wait for the moment until we get off the plane until we meet them. And I'll give her the biggest hug. I'm not joking. Because what she's given us, and I know she don't understand it, because she knew Pat and she just knew Pat and Stephen. But for us, to get a closure like this, it's incredible. It really is. Us as a family, to get some bit of an in-depth to his life for the last 30 years, that is more than what we ever expected to get
1: it's
2: up to yesterday.
1: Amazing.

0: amazing stuff. Jerry and Nikki, thanks a million for speaking to us.
1: Thank you very much.
2: No worries,
1: Kevin.
2: Thank you.
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0: 0818715815, as always, the number to give me a call, or you can send an email to liveline@rte.ie. And Maria is on the line. Maria, you're welcome to the show. Tell me through what happened in the car park to you recently in Tallaght.
8: So last week or the week before, I took my, Jack is my son, he's severely disabled, so he's four. He's wheelchair dependent, and like, this is not an isolated incident, it happens all the time. So I drove into the car park, obviously went straight to the disability bays, because if I'm not in a disability bay, I can't open the ramp and I can't get the baby out of the car. All the disability bays were full. There was two or three cars to each disability bay, not one of them had a blue badge. So I had to do like a whole lap of the car park. There was no disability bays anywhere. So I ended up having to go home, well, drop Jack to school, ask the school to mind him in case I was late, and then go back and park in just a normal spot and get off and do me shopping.
0: How often does this type of thing happen?
8: I'd say at least once or twice a week.
0: That they're all full and they don't have any badges.
8: Yeah. Yeah.
0: Now, I suppose we should acknowledge there's the possibility people forget their badge or leave it at home or don't put it on display, but the chances of everybody at the same time in the same car park forgetting their badge is pretty slim.
8: Yeah, like you could, exactly, and like you could allow that for one or two. Like even in my mind, I think if I went and they were all full, you know, someone could have a child at a slight risk and they could be in that car parking spot because there was no mother and baby parking space available. Something like that I wouldn't bat an eyelid at. But this is, it's every single time you try to leave the house to do something. It just feels like the world is so inclusive for children and people with disabilities. Like those bays are there for a specific reason. And me personally, if I don't have Jack in the car with me, I wouldn't, even though the badge is in the car, I wouldn't go near them spots because I'm well-bodied and I can walk to the shop. But like it's constant, it's all the time. And I think what people don't understand is, like, I lost it. I'd had enough that week. But that's just, like, that car parking space, those disability bays were literally just the tip of the iceberg. I can guarantee you 10 things had already happened to me that week and just that little one thing tipped me over the edge. Does that make sense?
0: Yeah, so what's the rest of the iceberg made up of then?
8: Like, I don't think people understand how hard carers have it and how hard people with disabilities have it. Like, carers have it hard. People, children and adults with disabilities have it 10 times harder. Like, I'm fighting with lack of services every day of the week. Jack hasn't had a physiotherapy appointment in about 5 months. He's severely hypotonic. He can't sit up on his own. So physiotherapy is a big, big thing that he needs. So I have to go and try and source private appointments for him to book private physiotherapy because he's just not getting any in the community.

0: like it's a thing where they'll book your child in for one physiotherapy session. So I'll give you a little background on Jack. So Jack has a condition called SZT2. It's a very rare condition. There's only 45 children in the world that have it. And what that compromises, what that is involved in that is, like, Jack could have anything between 1 and 600 seizures in a day. He's severely hypotonic, which means he has, like, a low muscle tone. So, like, he's fully dependent on me for everything. So, like, you're, as a carer and a parent to a child with additional needs, you're fighting before you even open your eyes in the morning. Like, I have a diary of what I have to do for Jack on a daily basis, and I can guarantee you I'm going to come up against a service that is just not good enough. Like, for instance, if Jack needs a new piece of equipment, it's specialised equipment, he has to be moulded into it. That can take anything up to 6 months to get that piece of equipment. By the time that piece of equipment lands at my door, chances are Jack is already too big for it. So we start the process all over again, and it's just like a vicious circle. They'll deliver the seat and then they'll be like, oh God, he's taking a big stretch, maybe we need to add on to it. And I'm like, I keep telling you this, I don't understand what... Look, I heard actually another mom of a child with additional needs, she said something the other day and it actually broke my heart. She said the children that have the least amount of time left are left waiting the longest. So that really, really hit me because... Yeah. You know, I don't know how long I'm going to have left with Jack. It could be a year. I'm hoping it's a long time, but it might only be a year. And, like, I don't get to enjoy being Jack's mammy because I have to be everything else. I have to be his carer, his nurse, his doctor, his physio, his occupational therapist. It's just, like,
1: is everything
0: a struggle?
1: When you're...
0: Everything. Like, literally everything. And then... When I listened to the budget yesterday, I just thought, you know what, like, this government have just shown us again, they don't care about carers and they don't care about people with disabilities because they're the lowest on the ladder. They said this budget was supposed to help everybody. It hasn't helped carers and it hasn't helped people with disabilities. €500 a year is an actual insult to people with disabilities. Now, Jack doesn't even get that because he's obviously not on disability allowance because he's only a child, but like €9 something a week for someone that's on a disability allowance living alone is pittance. Like, how are they supposed to survive on that? Like, the carers brand, for example, I don't get to spend that on nice things for Jack. That goes on private therapies. Like, you're talking probably €100-150 for one physiotherapy session with a private physiotherapist.
1: Yeah. What decisions could the government have made yesterday that would have made you think, you know what, they've taken this seriously?
0: Well, they could have got rid of means assessment for carers allowance. It's like they dangle this carrot in front of us every time and they go, oh yeah, look, we'll increase the allowance and we'll do it by this much to make it look like they are eventually going to scrap the means assessment. So if they had to scrap that means assessment yesterday and gave people with disabilities at least €40-50 a week, like, at the end, I'm still working because I'm on my own with Jack. So, you know, I have a mortgage to pay. If I was to sign off work and go on carer's allowance, €300 not even pay my mortgage, never mind a heating bill. Like, it's so, but if I was to hand Jack, not that I would, but like, if I was to say to the state, you know what, I can't cope with this child, can you take him and put him in somewhere? That's going to cost them hundreds of thousands. So for them to tell you that €300 it is enough money to live on for you and your child, it's just an insult.
1: Yeah. Will you describe all of the different barriers that you face every day? I mean, I feel a little silly having been whinging at home this morning about my own kids and how often I have to nag them in the morning to put on uniforms and brush their hair and empty dishwashers and do all of those things that everybody else struggles with. You know what I mean? It all sounds kind of so trivial, even though they drive me absolutely mental every morning because they don't listen to a word I say. But can you maybe give me a sense of, you said from before you open your eyes in the morning, you're kind of, it's all consuming. So from the moment you do open your eyes, what's the routine? When the rest of us are given out that they won't bring their breakfast bowl back to the sink, what are you dealing with?
0: Oh, I have one of them as well, don't worry. when I get up in the morning, I have to go in, check all Jack's saturations, make sure his oxygen level is okay before I even turn him off a machine. Then I have to suction him to make sure he's not going to choke on his own mucus. Then I bring him downstairs. Now I have Jack on a full blended diet, so what that means is I cook up all his food for him and I blend it and I feed it to him through an NG tube or through a gastro tube in his belly. It's just, I just think it's better for them. So I'll have his breakfast prepared. But like the day before, I will have to cook up all that food to make sure it's ready for him in the morning to get going.

0: like I have to go through every single thing. Is he too hungry? Is he cold? Is he warm? Is he hot? Because he can't tell me. So like he goes to play school then Monday to Wednesday, just for 2 hours. So I have to get him prepped for preschool, put his hoist in behind him because the preschool can't lift him unless he has his hoist in behind him, the hoist carrier. Then I drop him to school and like my time is very limited. So in that 2 hours, that means I have to get home to the house, get cleaned what I can get cleaned, get washing on, get washing dried, because Jack is 24/7 one-on-one care. You cannot take your eyes off him for 2 seconds because if he does have a seizure, he's a high risk of choking. So you have to literally, like I have to be looking at him the whole time. Then when I go up and collect him, it's obviously time to feed him, get his lunch or get his dinner into him. And then I start prepping him for bed, and it's the whole prep for bed then. It's make sure all his monitors are working, make sure the suction machine is working. I'm doing what a nurse would do in a hospital when she comes into a room every day to check our patient. Make sure all the equipment is working in case anything goes wrong. Make sure he has all his medications upstairs, his emergency medications in case he goes into a bad seizure. Make sure the monitor is on in case the monitor goes off. Now, I've been very lucky. I do get a nurse that comes in to watch him sometimes at night. So... like that's for me supposed to, I'm supposed to get sleep while she's watching Jack. But like if you're a mother or a father, if you hear your child crying, you're not sleeping, you're up out of bed and you're into the room figuring out what's wrong.
1: So like you're exhausted. Even when the nurse is there.
0: And I'm sure that's not just me.
1: Yeah.
0: But if I hear Jack, like I'm up out of the bed, into the room, checking what's wrong, making sure he's all right. And sometimes, to be fair, like I will have to give the nurses direction because albeit they're really good at their job, and I'm not claiming to be a nurse and know what they know, but I know Jack.
1: Yeah.
0: So, like, Jack will do a certain type of cry, and I'm able to say, oh, yeah, he's hungry, because that's a hungry cry. Another cry, yeah, he's a little bit warm, that's the warm cry. So unless you're around him 24/7, you won't know those little cues. So then you're, like, looking at your diary, what appointments have I got this week? Who can I get? Like, I get Jack and Jill's hours, and you're supposed to, again, use Jack and Jill for leisure, but I don't have that pleasure because I have to go to work. So my Jack and Jill nurse comes in and allows me to get into the office one day a week. And to be fair, look, my job has been really, really good. They've allowed me to work at home as much as I can, but I do have to be in the office one day a week.
1: Yeah.
0: And I suppose we've COVID to thank for that because we all got to work remotely. So they allow me to do that. But like even when I'm working at home, my mum will have to come up and sit and look at Jack the whole time while I'm on the laptop because you literally cannot take your eyes off him. Yeah. And then even while you're walking or when you're getting into bed, you're saying to yourself, right, what do I have on this week? What appointments does he have? What do I need to get in this week? It's just even applying for a school. So now you have to apply to the CNO for a letter to allow you to apply to a special school. So you can't just apply to a school anymore. You have to go to the CNO to get that letter first. It's just that one extra step for us.
1: People, I think, are going to be exhausted just listening to you talk about just the routine. That's just the routine. That's not kind of abnormally busy.
0: Yeah.
1: That's just a bog standard routine week. When was the last time you went to bed in your own house and slept through the night?
0: I'd say before Jack was born. So it's been 4 years since I actually had a full night's sleep.
1: As I suspect that listening to you, people are getting in touch. What we'll do is we'll take a very short ad, but if anybody wants to join in the conversation, it's 0818 715 815, or send a WhatsApp to 087 484 8888. Maria, don't go anywhere. We'll be back in a moment.
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6: Or you can give me a call on 08187 15815. And before the break, we were talking to Maria. This all started with an incident in a car park when she turned up and all of the disabled bays were full. None of the cars had their stickers up. They could have left them at home, but the likelihood of everybody forgetting their stickers or their cards at the exact same time in the exact same car park is pretty remote. And as Maria said, this is just typical of what she's dealing with on a day-to-day basis. Caring for Jack, her four-year-old. Aisling Power is on the line as well. Aisling, did any of kind of Maria's experience of this world ring true for you?
7: Oh my God, absolutely. It's just heartbreaking, and I can relate in so many ways. Some people say to me, how are you running on little to no sleep? And I think as mothers, we're just so resilient and we do it, you know, because we have no choice. We have no choice, and we have to, you know, we have to be there. And it's just absolutely heartbreaking to hear it all.
6: Maria says she hasn't slept through the night since before Jack was born. So it's over 4 years. Yeah. What about you?
7: I'm the exact same. We've tried absolutely everything. We've tried melatonin. We've tried absolutely everything, and nothing seems to work at all. It's just something that I have to just get on with, you know. And it's very, very hard then, because you have to be hyper vigilant all day long. And I just don't think this government realises what to the extent of what we have to go through, you know. And it's just, I'm the exact same. Noel'll be 9 soon, and I'm coming up to 9 years, probably no sleep.
8: Oh, Jesus, Aisling, so it doesn't get any better, no?
7: No.
8: It's just like, I'll give you an example. Like, people think it's just about your carer's allowance and your and pieces like that. It's so much more. Like, I have to adapt the whole house for Jack, because chances are Jack will never walk. So when I went to adapt the house for Jack, everyone kept telling me, oh, you're going to get these grants, you will be absolutely fine. That's a lie. So the maximum grant you can get for adapting your home is €40,000, and it's means tested. Now, listen, in this day and age that we're in now, what are you getting for €40,000, first of all? Like, the quotes I was getting for the house were like €220,000, €230,000, and I was like thinking in my head, sure, I didn't even pay that for my house. And then when I looked to apply for the grant at the time when I was going to apply 4 years ago, I think the cut-off was $60,000, and they took my daughter's wages into account, so it was a full household income. Then that changed to $75,000 last year. It's tiered. So when I was like, I didn't know how I was going to adapt this house. Like, I genuinely did not know. So I had to do a GoFundMe. Like, I had to raise money and beg the general public to help me. Yeah. So I'm just blessed that in the end I got an amazing company that came in. And can I say the name of them actually on the radio?
6: Yeah, go on.
8: Anyway, so it was extended.ie. So I met the fella that owned it, that he came in and he said to me, look, I know what you're going through. Well, I've a little bit of an idea. Let me try and help you. Show me what you have and let's see what we can get for you. And I was actually in hospital with Jack. Jack has had 95 hospital admissions in 4 years. 95, I've counted them. And when

0: house was getting adapted, I actually lived in the hospital with Jack, and not because the house was getting done, because he was just so sick, he was having 400 or 500 seizures a day. And I actually said to the building company, I don't care what the house looks like, paint everything white, put lino on the floors, as long as it's adaptable for Jack, I don't care. So I left that in their hands, and they did all of that for me. If they hadn't have done that and I had to start picking what I needed for the house, I would have actually probably had a nervous breakdown. So it was the general public that helped me and that building company more than the government did. Yeah. And like, I don't even think it's that the government don't understand. I genuinely think they don't care, because people with disabilities and people on carers are not bringing in any money to the country. Sure, they can't, but they are saving the government a fortune, and that's what they need to realise.
1: But you know that they would deny that as well, that, you know, that those in government, we've had government ministers in the last few governments who have been carers themselves, parents of children with additional needs. So they would say that they've tried to improve the situation for people, that they do care.
0: Well, I have to be honest with you, if you're a carer and you're living in the real world and you're not on 150 or 160 grand a year, that hasn't helped us at all, to be honest. And even if you are on 150 and 160 grand a year, I'm sure life is still hard for you. I just don't think they're thinking, I just don't think they're being realistic enough, to be honest. Like, when you're looking at who's getting what in the budget, and they did say this budget was for everybody, it's kind of like a kick in the gut where you're going, if they have to employ somebody to look after my child 24/7, they'd have to pay them a wage. Like, they'd have to pay them a living wage, €320 or however much. I don't even know how much it is.
1: Aisling, what's your assessment of the help you got yesterday in the budget?
2: Do you know what? It really is just a kick in the teeth. And I'm sorry to say, but it is, you know, because they don't realise what we actually go through. Not even about the money. It'd be more about the recognition, you know. I suppose, like, they don't understand, like, as I said to you, I'm based in Waterford and I'm going up and down to Crumlin. And to put your money, petrol into the car, to go, like, the parking, to have lunch up there because you need to eat, all these bits and pieces up there, like, that comes out of my... That comes out of my carers, and I do get the domiciliary for the kids as well, and I put that into services for them. You know, I make sure that they get the speech therapy and they get the physio, or Noah, I put it into, like, yeah, like, his little activities and things for him to do. And yeah, it's just really, like, I suppose, like, even they gave the money for the disability, they gave them the 500 once-off payment, and they deserve a lot more. Yeah. But there is also children with disabilities that are getting forgotten about, because it doesn't apply to them, you know.
1: So I just want to bring in Rachel Russell, Aisling, who's listening to all of this as well. Rachel, what would you have liked to see tomorrow that would have made your life a bit easier?
3: Can I be honest, Ciarán? Yeah. I'm absolutely furious after the budget yesterday. Furious. And to the point that actually I cried over. Because I genuinely, I don't know why, because and it's such a letdown every year. I genuinely, for some reason, believed them when they said they would look after the carers and people with disabilities. I genuinely believed that. I really did. Don't ask me why, because they've a track record of never keeping the word. And I'm absolutely astounded. One, the fact that they think they can fob us off and treat us like idiots by saying with the income disregard. There's not a carer in this country that can earn close to half of the €1,150 a week with only being able to allow to walk 18 and a half hours. For those that can walk, that's for single carers. There's no carer. We can't even do a course, whether it's online or in person, like even in the evenings or something. We can't even do something as simple as a course, because courses require at least 20 hours. And if you try to do a course, that's it, your carers is gone. Instead of saying, okay, here's an alternative for the carers that can walk, are able to walk. Here's an alternative for up the hours to even 20 hours where they can do something that's not only benefiting their mental health. Which, like, and here's the thing, if you can get carers, whether it's online, back to work, some form of thing that is helping their mental health, it actually does a long-term relief of the mental health services as well. Do you know what I mean? Like, there's in my eyes, in my opinion, there's...

0: absolutely no logical thinking. They genuinely knew. There's not one single carer in this country that income disregard can help whatsoever. There isn't. Do you know what I mean? It means nothing, because you would have to be getting a job that's going to pay you €54 an hour to get what they're saying. And then even with the carers that can't walk. So, for example, so my son is with me, when I say 24 hours a day, he only goes to school for an hour. I bring him to school, I stay at the school, and I bring him home.
1: Yeah.
0: Do you know what I mean? So, and that's just with my son. That's not even with my daughter then. So it's like, there's circumstance, and I know for me, I'm very lucky that I have my kids, I'm blessed with them, I adore them. But you're made feel like a beggar. I feel like a beggar sometimes. Yeah. When you're literally saying, listen, I've worked from the age of 15 up until I have my son. Please help us out here. We are not surviving.
1: Yeah, and well, that speaks to what, kids. Maria was saying as well about having to... Not literally beg, but literally turn away from kind of government sources to sources in the community and in business around and family as well to just get by. And again, I'm not surprised at the amount of people getting in touch on this issue. So, but Rachel, Ashley, and Maria, thank you very much. We do have to take a short break.
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1: Rachel's not the only one who's furious about the budget yesterday. I suspect we could talk about that until the cows come home. We will talk about it again, but that was yesterday in Leinster House. Tuesday this week, Tuesday next week, something else is happening. And Lorna Quirk is on the line. Lorna, what's happening there on Tuesday of next week?
8: Hi, Kieran. Thanks for having me on. Yeah, we're gathering there with a group of women, our families and our friends. We're calling on the Minister for Health to introduce standardised breast density notification with mammogram results for all women in Ireland. So we are briefing TDs and senators at Leinster House next Tuesday. We'll be gathering there from 10:30 outside the gates. So if there's anybody that is around the vicinity or is hoping to come and support us, we'd be absolutely thrilled to have as much support as possible on the matter.
1: So we've spoken before, Lorna, and we've spoken on this show about this issue quite a bit, but for people who maybe missed it or are new to it, you want as part of BreastCheck that women are also told the density of their breast tissue. Explain why that's important.
8: Yeah, sure. 43% of women have dense breasts. Dense breasts are very common. It doesn't mean that you will develop breast cancer, but you're at a higher risk of developing breast cancer with breast density. So a non-dense breast is made up of a fatty tissue, and it would show as grey on a mammogram, whereas a dense breast will have white running through the mammogram, and the denser the breast tissue, the it's made up of fibroglandular tissue, so that fibroglandular tissue shows as white on a mammogram. So cancer is also white on a mammogram. So the denser the breast tissue, the more difficult it is to detect.

0: the cancer on the mammogram. It affects all cancers. It's not just lobular, which is the second most common. Ductal is the most common breast cancer, so it affects all women when they're having their mammograms. As I say, 43% have this dense breast tissue.
1: And in other countries, and we talked about this, but it is routine, not in all other countries, but in some other countries, it is routine to tell women the density of their breast. And if they have dense breast tissue and you couple that with a family history as well, they then can be sent for additional scanning for maybe CTs or MRIs, the type of stuff that would show up lobular cancer.
0: Yeah. So I suppose there's a number of European countries already doing this notification system, Australia being another major player in it. American states have brought it in one by one. They've had to fight one by one per state. But I suppose Australia being the most comparable screening program with ours, what they do there is they notify the woman in writing that they have dense or non-dense breasts. So if they do have the dense breast tissue, they're referred back to their GP. And if they decide then with the GP, you know, what additional screening may be necessary or appropriate for for that woman. So that will then lead on to, you know, earlier detection, which we had Ivan on the show. She had already known about that she had dense breast tissue. So she was in a position to advocate for herself and get supplemental screening. And her cancer was picked up earlier. Which is what we would be aiming for with this if it's brought in.
1: If you had known you had dense breast tissue, would you have advocated for yourself, and might your cancer have been picked up earlier?
0: Absolutely. I went in 2020 for a mammogram, 2024 for a mammogram, and 2025, and it was only 2025 after a biopsy and a sizable lump that I was diagnosed with stage 3 breast cancer. Had I known any of this, and it is a common story amongst all of us women who will be there on the day and those who unfortunately won't be able to make it on the day, if we had known, that's the thing, if we had just been told, if we had just been aware of this information, we would have been in a position to advocate for ourselves and get the extra screening. And just to say as well, it most certainly does run in family. So if you have it, your daughters, your sister, your mother, so it's a huge part of breast health.
1: There might be people listening and they think, maybe we're not doing it because it's a huge ask. Maybe there's this huge investment in infrastructure and everything needed. Lorna, like literally today, I was talking to somebody who went for a mammogram privately in St. Vincent's last week because they've been listening to Liveline. They asked about their breast density and they were told. They said, medium dense breast, there you go.
0: And isn't that wonderful to have that information? Is it going to cost a whole lot of money? Look, it is going to cost money, but there are facilities there where, you know, and has been trialed, it is tested. They're doing it in other countries. It needs to happen here as well. It's not going to cause a massive, shift in the screening process, I suppose, in terms of financial. But what it will do is it will ease, you know, the treatments for women, and you know, it's going to cost less for those treatments, financially for the HSE, for the woman herself, for the family. You know, it has a impact on, you know, husbands, wives, sons, daughters. The whole family is impacted on it.
1: And on some level, tell people about their bodies as well. You know what I mean? If the information is easy to get, just tell people, women in particular, they deserve to know. I mean, the days of gatekeeping that information, one would suspect, are over or should be over. So that's next Tuesday. Lorna, I suspect we might talk again next Tuesday in and around that issue. For the moment, we'll take a short break.
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3: Today's programme was produced by Ciarán Dunn. Liam Mullen was on sound. Adam O'Day was the broadcast coordinator. Louise Duffy's up next, and I'll talk to you tomorrow.
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5: Thank you very much, Ciarán. We have a busy show ahead. It is Wednesday and we have yet to discuss the album of the week. It's an absolute cracker from your favourite botanical band. I also will have a cover and a classic, something really good from Johnny Marr from the recommends list and a whole lot more right up to 4 o'clock. But first, let's head over to the RTÉ newsroom to Donal Ryan.
6: Thanks, Louise, and good afternoon from the newsroom. A 22-year-old man has been charged with the murders of a 4-year-old boy and his grandaunt following a fire at a house in County Offaly last year. At Tullamore District Court, Michael Dunn, with an address in County Kildare, was also charged with assault causing serious harm to 60-year-old Mary Holt. Our Midlands correspondent Sinead Hussey reports.
7: Michael Dunn, who's in custody and whose full address cannot be published by order of the court, was due before Tullamore District Court this morning on charges relating to the arson attack on a house in Edenderry, County Offaly, last December. Tig Farrell and Mary Holt died in the blaze at a house in Castleview Park on December 6th last. Detective Gartha Tom Dunn gave evidence of further charging the defendant this morning. He said he met the accused in Tullamore Courthouse this morning at 10:22 a.m., where he was charged with the murders of Tig Farrell and Mary Holt on December 6th, 2025. He also faces a further count of assault causing serious harm to Ms. Holt on the same date. Detective Tom Dunn told the court that Michael Dunn made no reply to each charge after caution. There was no application for bail and Judge Andrew Cody remanded Michael Dunn in custody. He's due back in court on October 28th when a book of evidence will be served. Sinead Hussey, RTÉ News at Tullamore District Court.
6: Government ministers have defended measures announced in Budget 2027 yesterday following a warning by the Irish Fiscal Advisory Council that it has put the public finances on a worse trajectory. In a flash report, the independent state financial watchdog said that around 6 out of every 7 euro from corporation tax is being spent, mainly on current expenditure, and that the government should be saving more. In the Dáil, the Taoiseach, Micheál Martin, said it was unfair to look at one payment in isolation after the Social Democrats compared the 3 euro increase in the living alone allowance to a butter voucher. The Minister for Foreign Affairs, Helen McEntee, has called for a redoubling of efforts to secure a sustainable and enduring peace between Israelis and Palestinians. She made the appeal on the third anniversary of the October 7th attack by the Palestinian militant group Hamas on southern Israel, in which more than 1,200 people died. Over 250 people were taken hostage. The Palestinian Health Ministry has said more than 74,000 people have been killed since Israel's military campaign in Gaza began in October 2023. Minister McEntee reiterated Ireland's unequivocal condemnation of the Hamas attacks and again called on Israel to allow immediate humanitarian assistance into Gaza. And a commemoration service is being held in Crieshla in County Donegal this afternoon, marking the fourth anniversary of an explosion in which 10 people died. 4 men, 3 women and 3 children died at a service station and apartment complex on the 7th of October in 2022. And now the weather.
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6: Generally bright this afternoon with scattered showers in the north and west, spreading elsewhere before clearing away later. Highest temperatures of 10 to 14.

0: degrees with a moderate to fresh northwesterly breeze. 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
1: Almost took me by surprise there, Donal Ryan, on the news. Thank you very much. Welcome to the show, Louise, with you until 4 o'clock today. I have got banger after banger, starting with these two. And actually, there's something that connects the first two songs. Text me 50551 and you will win my eternal respect if you can link the two songs. Welcome to the show. This is Chaka Khan. I'm Every Woman.

Whitney Houston. And before that, Chaka Khan, I'm Every Woman. I said, there is a connection between the two songs. There's actually two connections, and they both came flying into me. Fiona and Damien love this. But anyway, other people have suggested Nile Rodgers, Albert Hammond. Whitney did a cover of the first one. Ursula, you are correct in that. The connection is both Whitney Houston songs. Give a shout out to Anne, Fiona and Damien. Well, Whitney Houston did a cover of both of them. Chaka Khan is the creator of the first one. But Cissy Houston was the connection I was looking for. Cissy Houston, mother of Whitney Houston, backing vocals on both of those recordings. Backing vocals on so many recordings. She was a prolific backing vocalist. She was on Paul Simon tracks, Bette Midler from a Distance, Wilson Pickett in the Midnight Hour, Aretha Franklin, many Aretha Franklin songs, and I'm Every Woman and How Will I Know. And speaking of Chaka Khan, as we were, somebody texted and said, "Why Chaka Khan was on Desert Island Discs a few weeks ago and she chose three of her own records. A good healthy ego has our Chaka, lol."

She does, and why not? She has such good songs, but she did pick three of her own songs: "A Woman in a Man's World," "Tell Me Something Good," and also that song with Richard Smallwood, "Precious Is Your Name." But then she picked other ones. She could have picked eight. She could have picked eight. Now, speaking of prolific, Johnny Marr is at it again. He has released a brand new album, "The Age of Everything," and one song from it features on our recommends list today. It is a brand new single by Johnny Marr from that album, which was released last Friday. The song is "It's Time." Have a listen. Let me know what you think.

There he is, Mr. Johnny Marr, with a brand new album out. We've got an RT Radio 1 album of the week from a botanical band. I will play it for you in a little while. But on that album, or on the recommends list, Silencio remains for another week from U2. Kiss Kiss from Pillow Queens, and that lovely track from Kingfisher. I must play that tomorrow. How Lonely. Evie, Maeve, Comeback Baby from Picture This. Really good tracks on there. And coming up, Roses by Harry Styles as well. It's a good, good list. Lovely text messages coming into 515 and 087 032

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out. They've turned up the speakers and we have our Bose speaker going at great volume just to get the group through it. Well done, you guys. So many people undertake that journey and it just sounds incredible. I hope you're having a wonderful time. So much fun along the way. And this one might help you march along.

0: That is Edward Sharp and the Magnetic Zeros. Afternoon from sunny Ballintower in County Sligo. PK and the Innisfree crew loving the tunes. I'm delighted to hear that. On the way, I'm going to play a cover and a classic. Look at the time of the week it is. It's Wednesday and I'm only getting to the cover and classic, but she was only an itty bitty show yesterday, so lots to take care of today. Cover and classic, and I'm going to give you a bonus cover from Smiley Lewis, but Dave Edmonds giving it a go. I hear you knocking.
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Dave Edmonds with his version of I Hear You Knocking, and he name checks the man behind the song himself, Smiley Lewis, on there. Now, a proper cover and classic. Let's put them together, and they're from Neil Young, but it is Laura Marling's version of The Needle and the Damage Done that I want to play for you first. The wonderful talent that is Laura Marling, as she was knocking through Nashville, she decided to pop into Jack White's recording studio, what is it, Third Man Records, and she bashed out, in her own words, she bashed out and recorded in one session, 25 minutes, this song, The Needle and the Damage Done, and also her version of Jackson C. Frank's Blues Run the Game. Have a listen to this. The man himself is on the way.

That is Neil Young, Heart of Gold, and before that, Laura Marling's version of The Needle and the Damage Done. Now, I've got a brand new album of the week. Very excited about this album. It's from Blossoms. I actually played Charlemagne last week, a big hit of theirs. But now we've got new music from them, 10 years on from their debut album. I would describe them as a poppy, rocky, indie group from Manchester. That's how I would describe them. And the new album is called Songs from the Wedding Cake. This is Uma Thurman. She must be delighted. What a treat to have a song named after you and about you.

0: It's Uma Thurman. It's not Uma Thurman. It's Blossoms singing about Uma Thurman. Now I feel like playing Betty Davis Eyes or Grace Kelly by Mika, but I won't. Let me know what you'd like to hear though. 51551 0870 32 32 32. That was from the album of the week, which comes from Blossoms this week. I've got Happy Mondays up next.
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3: Robbie Williams, live at Thomond Park Stadium. 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
13: Did the budget shaft the planet? 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
12: This is not a gender issue. The GAA insists that integration is back on track.
13: Another windfall for the wealthy. We debate the new government investment scheme.
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There, Royal Otis. Who's your boyfriend? Before that, Step On with the Happy Mondays. Got a lovely text message in. A huge shout out to everyone in Ballyhigh, County Kerry, both at home and abroad, on our amazing beach, being named Ireland's Beach of the Year 2026. It is a beautiful beach, and Garrod in O'Regan's Bar in Ballyhigh said, "Pride doesn't go close to describing how pleased we are with the award and the accolade. Hope everybody in Ballyhigh enjoys this moment." Delighted for Ballyhigh. Delighted for Kerry to have a win this year. I am thrilled for everybody. We have lovely beaches in Mayo, but they didn't win that. Anyway, I'm only messing. Here we go. A Kerry song. You have suggested some brilliant artists. We're going to go with the beautiful voice of Pauline Scanlon, this incredible harmony of Lumiere.

A Lumiere today with Damien Dempsey for everybody celebrating in Ballyhigh, best beach in Ireland, one of the best beaches in the world. And we have a lovely text message in from Mary in Inishbofin. What a lovely journey we've had today with our listeners from Camino de Santiago to Ballyhigh, the best beach in Ireland, to Inishbofin. Let's wrap up. Let's stay west for a minute. The Stallion.

0: It's The Stunning, and that's us today. We'll be back with you tomorrow. If you missed anything, you can catch this show on RTE Listen. We'll be back here tomorrow from 3 o'clock. And up next, it is Drive Time.
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1: Welcome, it's Katie Hannan
2: and Claire Brock here on today's Drive Time. Coming up,
1: did the budget shaft the planet? We'll be asking Transport and Climate Minister Dara O'Brien.
2: RTE in a funding cut row with government as the broadcaster rejects claims it's too slow to reform.
1: This is not a gender issue. We talked to Iraq the Sports Committee Chair Alan Kelly on today's grilling of the GAA on integration.
2: Is it an incentive for small investors or a windfall for the wealthy? We debate the state's new personal investment scheme.
1: When schools require screens, how do you police screen time at home?
2: Cruise control, why the high life on the high seas has become cool.
1: And it's Eczema Awareness Month, so we'll have a dermatologist to answer all your questions. So do get them into us.
2: You can WhatsApp us on 0870 32 32 32, or you can also email the programme. It's drivetime@rte.ie. We want to hear from you.
1: Now, parents tell their kids to get off screens and then hand them a tablet for homework. So what's the message we're sending? Some of the learning apps are great, others are barely educational at all, and plenty come with notifications and in-app purchases designed to keep children coming back. So is it screens that are the problem, or is it what our kids are doing on them? And how do we keep the same rules at home as they get in school? Well, for more on this, I'm joined now by freelance journalist and parenting columnist with the Journal, Niamh O'Reilly, and by psychotherapist Joanna Fortune. You're both very welcome.
3: Hi, how
1: Hello.
3: Are you?
1: Niamh, I might go to you first because you've been writing about this very issue. Can you tell us what's happening in your own house at the moment?
3: Yeah, so this is a relatively new thing, I have to say. And I have two young children, they're 6 and 9. And now that the school year is sort of properly underway and, you know, everything is going well, we're sort of being asked to, I suppose, download particular educational apps at home so that the kids can like log into them and get started on them, or maybe even do a little bit of them at home for, I suppose, added learning or homework effectively. And on the one hand, I think it's fine when the apps are genuinely educational, and I think a lot of research out there does suggest that these apps can actually be helpful when they do what they are intended to do. But what I have been finding is that some of these apps are not as educational as you might first think they are. And there's a real dichotomy here. There's an app that my six-year-old is using, and I sat down with him and we went through it together, and it's really good. It's very educational, it's very bright, it's very engaging, and I have no problem with him using that. But then my 9-year-old, for example, will come to me in the evening time and say, Mom, can I play that cool maths game? And this is one that he has been introduced to via kind of classroom tablets. And of course, when you're under pressure in the evening, you're trying to get dinner on and do a million things, you just go, yeah, sure, no problem, go ahead. Thinking that I was doing the right thing, that yes, you know, he'll be tricked into learning some maths here, you know, while playing a fun game. But when I actually sat down with him and had a look at it, there was no maths whatsoever involved. And this pretty much was just, some of your listeners might remember a game called Pong from the 80s. Your younger listeners won't remember or won't know what I'm talking about. But essentially, it was just like an arcade game. And I was just, I maybe it was naivety on my part, but I was just, my mind was blown by that, because I just assumed if it's an educational, quote unquote, educational app, it's going to be, you know, there's going to be certain learning attached to it and not just a game.
1: Okay. Joanna, if I bring you in on this, because I think we've been beating parents over the head with
3: Absolutely.
1: The message of don't be allowing your kids all this time on screens. It's bad for them. Get them out there, get them in, you know, back out into the real world. And then we're handing them these tablets for homework or for these so-called educational apps. It's dual messaging, and it's hard to manage, isn't it?
4: It is, absolutely. And I read Niamh's piece with interest, you know, and I have a child in a similar age group as well, so I could understand and relate to a lot of it. But children can struggle to understand why you have two sets of conflicting rules about the same thing. You know, in early years, that can be, why can I run around at home eating my toast, but in a restaurant, I have to sit still. And then as they get older, we're talking about, why can't I use a screen at home or for play, but I can use it in school, and it feels playful. So that's a contradiction, because their brains don't easily separate what would be productive.

0: productive screen use, let's call it that, like schoolwork, from more playful or recreational screen use, which is gaming or videos. And then, as Niamh is saying, add into that the complication of a lot of these quote-unquote educational apps are heavily gamified. So it's very difficult for especially young children to differentiate between why is that learning and this is a game and why can't I do both? So that whole kind of multitasking trap is what we're looking at here, that it's hard for kids to resist opening sort of a game and playing with it. And then when the device is in their hands to say, well, homework is done, I'm now done with it, when they could push that a little bit and say, unless I could get some extra time from my busy parent who's already distracted and is going to say yes, because they're really good at pester power, especially by nine. They're really, really good at spotting an opportunity, and who can blame them, exploiting it. So yeah. I do think it can be confusing. Now, that said, children are also capable of understanding difference by the age of 9+. So we can be saying, well, that was for homework and homework is now done. This is now playtime, and you've got basically your own franchise at the toy store in there that you could be doing any myriad of other things, and we can redirect them. But that's easy to say, and when you're busy, it's hard to always follow through on.
1: Absolutely. And even for kids to understand this is good screen time and this is bad screen time.
0: Exactly.
1: I mean, I'm an adult and I use my phone for work a lot. And honestly, sometimes I'm confused myself whether I'm doing it for work or whether I've now gone down the wrong rabbit hole here and this is no longer good screen time. In terms of actually the push towards encouraging kids onto apps and onto tablets. Is there not a pushback on that now from, you know, Northern European countries who were ahead of us maybe on this? I'm sure I saw some research recently saying that the action of writing actually imprints material and information in your brain much more firmly than, you know, typing on a keyboard. Is that not where the research is taking us now?
0: It is really. And I mean, when you use that idea of what is research showing us, there is highly contradictory research on this because it's evolving in real time. So it depends on how you frame your question. If you're saying, show me a research study that tells me screen time enhances cognitive performance, you will find one. And if you look for one that says the opposite, you will also find it. And I think that's why we get so many contradictions on research. But you're right, Katie, in that Finland, I think, is where you're talking about. They had really digitized learning, and a lot of their classroom teaching became about digital formats. And starting, you know, 2025, 2026, they've actually gone the other direction with much tighter restrictions. Now, it's not a total tech ban, nor would I support a total tech ban. We do live in a digitized world, but a lot of schools there are now beginning to teach more core kind of, you know, media analysis, critical thinking, digital literacy, coding on tablets, but moving back to, you know, more analog learning, paper and pencil, basically. And I think we can lose sight of how important relationship and connection is in result in outcomes for children in their education. A lot of research that has been tried and tested, and it does always show the same outcome, is children learn best when they have a close connection to their educator, and that relationships in the classroom should be encouraged in that respect. That's a relational aspect that a screen can't convey.
1: Niamh, well, I suppose the thing is, you know, they're living in a digital world now. This is where you're launching your children into it. So I suppose a pen and paper isn't going to take you very far in that world. Where do you stand on this?
2: Yeah, absolutely. Like, and again, it's this balance, you know. I think you can, we're told as parents every day, screens are bad, get your children off screens. And I feel like a total hypocrite when I say, hey, oi, get off that Nintendo Switch, but also here's a tablet to do your homework. But I do find there's a balance to be had. You can't completely cut children off from technology. I think technology is a language they need to be fluent in, and rightly or wrongly, they need to have the knowledge to arm themselves going out into the world to know what's good and bad with technology, because it is changing at such, you know, a rapid pace. Even the grown-ups in the room are finding it hard to keep up with things like AI. So I think it's important to arm your children with that kind of knowledge and not cut them off completely. But also, I have to question whether there is enough benefit in some of these educational apps to direct them towards screens at such a young young age, I just feel like we could maybe do the same with books or with an activity or something else that's offline, because once they're on these devices, habits start forming, and a lot of these apps have the same

0: kind of gamifying pervasive kind of features that you see in social media and even gambling apps, things that bring them back, like notifications and leaderboards and coins that have to be collected and chests open and all this sort of stuff that just gamifies something that I'm not sure needs to be gamified.
1: Okay, we're going to have to leave it there for now. Just a couple of messages from our listeners on this. Fiona says, whiteboard and marker and eraser the way back to hands-on education, says Fiona. And another listener says, as regards screens for homework, as a former teacher, I believe there is no need for any child to be using an app for homework. In fact, I believe it is harmful. Many thanks to the freelance journalist and parenting columnist with the Journal, Niamh O'Reilly, and to psychotherapist Joanna Fortune.
2: Now, arising from yesterday's budget, it's emerged that RTE will not be receiving the full 260 million euro that it was set to get in public funding next year, which the previous government promised as part of a 725 million euro plan over 3 years. RTE's political correspondent Barry Lenihan joins me on the line now. Good afternoon, Barry.
3: Hiya, Claire. How are you?
2: I'm good, thanks. Now, the Minister for Culture, Communications and Sport, Patrick O'Donovan, he's just been speaking at a press conference on this. What's he said?
3: Yes, so a press conference at government buildings involving the minister just over within the past 8 or 9 minutes, and he has confirmed that RTE, the national broadcasters, receive less funding than envisaged in budget 2027. You'll recall the multi-year agreement that had been put in place between the government and the broadcaster in the wake of all those controversies of 2023. It was a 725 million euro multi-year agreement to both exchequer funding and licence fee revenue. And Minister O'Donovan has said that next year's allocation will remain at 240 million, the same as this year, rather than the expected funding of 260 million. Now, in his opening remarks at this press conference, which was dominated by Matters Montrose, the Limerick TD said it was due to his dissatisfaction with what he called the broadcaster's progress in implementing promised reforms. That it had not become as agile perhaps as he had hoped. But as the press conference went on, he kept going back to the limited resources available at his disposal. This in the wake of spending curbs implemented by the Minister for Public Expenditure and Reform, Jack Chambers, and said that given the limited pool of money he had, 848 million, and that RTE was taking up 240 million of that as is, that he couldn't increase its funding. So some element of a grey area as to the reasoning here, but the one thing for certain is that RTE is to receive less funding, which has come as quite a shock to the broadcaster this evening.
2: And we were waiting for a response from RTE. We've got it. What have they had to say?
3: Yes, so Kevin Backhurst, the RTE Director General, issued an email to staff at 3:10 whilst Mr O'Donovan was still speaking at government buildings, and he said that the move had come in at a very late stage, at a time when the organisation had already made important commitments to audiences, to the independent sector. It said it was if the three-year multi-annual agreement would no longer be honoured, we now have some important decisions to make, said Mr Backhurst. It's believed that the chair of the RTE board, this is Terence O'Rourke, he is seeking a meeting with Minister O'Donovan. We've seen many of such meetings, haven't we, in recent years to discuss this decision. And pointedly, Mr. Backhurst making the remark as well that the Taoiseach and the Taoiseach, Micheál Martin and Simon Harris, had said that predictable funding to RTE allowed it to be able to deliver its strategy. So pointed remarks for Mr. Backhurst, who it seems is now saying he might have some difficult decisions to make, but he completely rejected the assertion from Patrick O'Donovan that it had failed to implement promised reforms. Now, that exact point was put to Patrick O'Donovan during this press conference, that Mr. Kevin Backhurst was taking issue with what he said, and it was somewhat after that point that the minister perhaps pivoted into discussing the budgetary constraints that he was under in making this decision to make a change in funding to RTE for 2027.
2: So, I mean, an awful lot to digest there. RTE, would you say, blindsided by this decision around a funding cut?
3: talking to sources at Montrose, it would appear that this has come as somewhat of a surprise. The broadcaster is trying to reduce its headcount by 400 by 2029, and it succeeded in reducing it by 97 people last year, with 67 taking the voluntary exit package from RTE and 30 leaving the broadcaster to not be replaced. Now, in August, an internal analysis emerged that the voluntary exit package was having challenges in achieving the reduction of the headcount, but just last week the RTE had announced plans with regards its Cork office and its other issues as well. So perhaps this has come as somewhat of a surprise, in particular given the number that left RTE last year was perhaps in line with what was asked. And also you recall that Kevin Backhurst, Adrian Lynch, the Deputy Director General, and the Chair Terence O'Rourke seemed to receive the blessing of the Minister Patrick O'Donovan when they met during the summer amid the controversy around Derek Mooney's classification here on Radio 1.
2: Any word from the Minister around the television licence? He has said that there are a number of options available as they look to see where it goes from here.
3: Yes, he has tasked the Ombudsman CEO to prioritise actions around the licence fees. He moves towards a decision around its future. And he also confirmed he'll bring a memo to Cabinet shortly regarding the television licence with a number of options available. So or the number from the television licence was, I think, around 174 million it garnered in revenue for the government and for RTE last year. But Mr O'Donovan looking to make changes there, whilst those within the coalition privately still pointing out that the number going towards the broadcaster in terms of exchequer funding, an €11 million increase next year all the same, if not the promised increase that was there.
2: Did Patrick O'Donovan have anything to say about the culture card, given that it was flagged in anticipation of this budget and it seems to have disappeared off the agenda, or at least moved down in terms of government priorities?
3: Yes, he was asked about it on several occasions with some quite hard questions about why it did not come to pass. But again, he came back to the budgetary constraints upon which he was under, and he did point towards that there are still plans to develop it in line with European best practice as well. But perhaps we didn't
2: get no timelines on that.
3: Well, it had been said towards the end of next year, but no firm timelines given today on that, although there were lots of questions around it.
2: All right, Barry Lenehan, RTE's political correspondent. Thank you for that update.
1: Now, still to come, we'll be hearing from Labour TD Alan Kelly, who's the chair of the Oireachtas Sports Committee, on where the GAA integration process goes from here. Plus, knocking the newlywed and nearly dead stereotype on its head, we'll find what cruises are the height of cool. That's next.
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9: 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Near a bishop retarterum. Vi make an all a gotapi for him at Trina Hiela. Sahan of his peen. A foot mahoip. Vi make all ishgach near Rami and Amavuni and a chatmaker on Mahon Boss oil. Dutchy lumps and hospital. 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

0: by the ocean, more like cake on the ocean, as more people than ever are eating their way through the buffets of cruise liners worldwide, with global passenger numbers hitting records for the fourth consecutive year, with over 38 million people expected to sail this year. Whether it's down the banks of the Danube, around the Arctic Circle, or some simple sun in the Mediterranean, travel writer Tom Brannock has been trawling the cruise docks of the world for the best options, and he joins us on the line now. Tom, cruising, yeah, it's one of those ones that can absolutely divide opinion. I had that phrase there when we were talking about this before the break, the newlywed and the nearly dead. That was the constituency that used to be associated with the cruise world.
1: Yeah, and I think, Katie, that's the problem for the industry, right? And kind of, I guess, reinventing itself from those stereotypes. And there's loads of pluses and minuses. I'm sure your listeners have experienced the full gamut from like loving to loathing them. Like, I guess the aspect of waking up to a new place, new every day, not having to like unpack every day, having everything under your roof. Really popular for like families and that kind of multi-generational aspect. So for a stress-free option. But then on the flip side, you have, you know, those kind of preconceptions that you're going to be on a floating resort with total cabin fever for several amount of days, and also the environmental and over tourism aspect. The industry is really trying to, I guess, pivot and reinvent itself, and that's why there's so many options nowadays, which can be, I guess, a bit of a trove to delve through.
0: Indeed, yeah, and I will put my hand up and say I have been on one cruise in my life.
2: She's a cruiser.
0: I'm a cruiser now. And it was so interesting to get people's responses when you said you were going on it or that you had been on one. There was definitely a kind of sense of, oh, really? Would you? Did you?
2: Were people judging?
0: Yeah, quite judgy about it.
2: I do like the idea of just, you know, the simplicity of sort of going somewhere, unpacking and...
0: And waking up somewhere new every day was for me the best thing.
2: Yeah.
0: Talk us through the really popular ones, and because there's very different kind of cruises around, obviously.
1: Yeah, and you really have to do your research. I guess, I mean, you're not only choosing between the destination, but also the liner itself. So, for example, like Royal Caribbean is, I mean, the iconic, some of the largest cruise ships in the world, the icon of the seas, their new one. I mean, they have, you know, all your water parks, zip lines, bumper cars. They have 20 neighborhoods. You're talking thousands and thousands of people aboard, and that's not even counting the staff.
2: God, so that's nearly overwhelming. I'm actually... Yeah, that's that. When I hear that now, it makes me feel quite...

0: bit overwhelmed at the sheer scale of it and the number of people together.
1: Virgin Cruise might be up your boat, like Richard Branson's brand.
0: Sell it to me.
1: Adults only. You have, I guess, much tapping into the like Instagram generation, balcony hammocks, stargazing, cocktail parties. And I don't know if you saw on the recent Netflix documentary that Ray Gunn, that Australian breakdancer, was performing recently on a cruise. So you have that appeal too.
0: I love
1: also
0: that.
1: Also, just to mention,
0: I'd never get away with that. I'd never get away with that. Like, I would be there in the line for the bumper cars and the water parks and the go-kart track with my kids. That's where it would be going.
2: You know, the one that appeals to me now actually is the river cruises. They're quite big now, aren't they?
1: They are, and I guess the thing about the river cruising, Katie, is, I mean, I always associated them with the ads of like Midsummer Murders or Rosemary in Time, where they would like tap into that older clientele, but I think they're becoming much more, having a broader appeal now. Slow travel, they typically spend more time, for example, in the ports. They're really popular on the, you know, the Danube, the Rhineway. You can even cycle, for example, you know, from Strasbourg to another little port in the Alsace region, so you have a lot more of immersive experiences as well. And what's nice about river cruises is, I guess, for people who may be a little bit nervous about trying a more intrepid destination, such as, we'll say, the Nile Valley, you could do your Nile cruise there and be guided and everything taken care of you. Or the Mekong Valley, like in Vietnam and Laos at the moment. That's a really popular emerging destination in Southeast Asia, and river cruising is really taking off there. And river cruises are a bit more expensive than your regular, just due to the scale of them. So Southeast Asia is actually a place where, even though you'll have to pay more to get there, you'll find a lot of value.
0: All right, and potentially there are packages as well that include your flight from home to destination and then onto that river cruise if you choose to do it.
1: Yeah, I mean, the travel department do a lot of tours down there. Cassidy Travel have just actually launched a really comprehensive cruise brochure for anyone who needs a Bible on cruising, and there are lots of deals there. And then Croatia, for example, is an interesting destination, as they've kind of really started to target more micro cruises. So smaller vessels sail Croatia, for example, so maybe 200 people. And I mean, the likes of Dubrovnik, who have been one of the victims of over-tourism folks in recent years, as you know, and they're putting extra charges for cruise ships. Though the beauty of those smaller liners is they can go to smaller ports. You can get off, you know, because so many cruise ships, you know, we see it and sometimes they just go on, they just descend. There isn't a lot of spending imprint. But with the likes of those smaller scale Croatian cruises, you know, you're doing cooking tours in the old towns.
0: I am wondering, though, when we're talking about all of this, about the price of it. I mean, you have to have a pretty big holiday budget to choose a cruise as your family holiday, or even to go as a couple.
2: I would always have thought that they were completely, like, you know, out of budget and off the scale, but they've become much cheaper, aren't they? Now, again, obviously you can still spend an awful lot of money on a cruise, but they are more affordable now, Tom, aren't they?
1: They are, and I guess, you know, you do have that all-in element. One area which is really competitive price range is actually the Caribbean. So you can get like a four-day full-board cruise from Fort Lauderdale to the Bahamas for €550 per head, you know, for 4 days. And that's everything included. So what's that, €120 per night per head for your accommodation, all your food, all your kids have their activities included there. You'll get similar value around the Mediterranean. And MSC is a good Mediterranean specialist. And for a lot of people, I guess, with that whole coolcation trend now, folks, they're heading for like Northern Europe. So the Baltic Sea, the North Sea as well, with the likes of Hamburg, Copenhagen, Oslo, €1,000 from flights there with MSC over the winter. So there are definitely lots of options there. And I guess just to be like a caveat emptor in terms of all those deals and what exactly does, you know, all-inclusive mean and those aspects.
2: Yes, there are several levels, as I discovered. many, many levels. But definitely one to put on the agenda, I think. Yeah, you're not convinced. Claire, I'm looking at Claire's face. She is not convinced, Sam. We're going to have another day with her.
0: We do, and someone has texted in saying, from our first cruise to Alaska. That sounds nice. Pretty cool. Fantastic time. None of those fun parks on it. All age groups on it. You see, I would just be concerned about who's on board, because you can't escape them.
1: Yes. You can't. To do your research on the boards. Nice thing about Alaska is so many of those towns like Skagway or Juneau, they're just not accessible only by plane. So

0: it's a wonderful way. And although you can like pay heftily for incredibly priced add-ons, like you're seeing, you know, orcas and humpbacks and seals all your way through. So you have this incredible, free viewing.
1: Very quickly, Tom.
0: Yeah, Hurtigruten, a wonderful Norwegian cruise. If you're looking for a like an eco or more environmentally friendly Christmas escape, they have ones from €800 all inclusive for a couple of days, leaving from Tromsø up into the Northern Cape. Phenomenal. So you can see your Northern Lights for free there. Touch wood.
1: Okay, great stuff. That's travel writer Tom Brannock there. Many thanks, Tom.
2: Coming up between now and 6 o'clock, did Budget 2027 shaft the planet? We'll speak to Minister Dara O'Brien, and chapped, itchy and inflamed dermatologist Katrina Ryan will answer all your questions on eczema. You can WhatsApp us on 0870 32 32 32, or you can email drivetime@rte.ie. Plus, from Tom Cruise's Digger to Catwoman, we'll be remembering Hollywood's biggest film flops.
1: Now, the heads of the GAA, Camogie Association and Ladies Gaelic Football Association have been questioned at the Oireachtas today over delays to plans to bring the three organisations together. The integration process was thrown into doubt last month when its chair, the former president Mary McAleese, resigned from the role. Today, GAA President Jarlath Burns gave his account of why he believes she walked away and insisted that the integration process remains firmly on track.
3: So for those people who think that integration has stopped or it has gone back, I couldn't be further from the truth. And what Dr. McAleese said is not characterised by the reality, either at the top level or on the ground. I think she resigned because she was very adamant that we were going to reach every deadline that we had. And that once she realised that we were going to miss the first deadline, I think she decided then that she wanted to walk away from the process, which was very disappointing for us, and we regret that deeply. But we are still very much committed to integration. We really do want it to happen. And it is up to us. We will make it happen. But we will make it happen in a way that our members are comfortable with and will vote for it.
1: And that was GAA President Jarlath Burns there speaking at the Oireachtas Committee on Arts, Media, Communications, Culture and Sport earlier today. And the chair of that committee, Labour's Alan Kelly, joins me now. Alan, you're very welcome. Those were pretty striking comments there from Jarlath Burns. Having listened to all the evidence today, are you any wiser as to where this integration process now stands?
4: Well, we certainly don't have a timeline. However, we were told there would be a new chairperson in place by tomorrow. It is expected that they will go to Congress in phases, and it is quite hopeful that they will have a timeline very soon, that the multiple Congresses that they will need to have, one in relation to structure, one in relation to maybe something else, possibly membership, they may need two or three. There wasn't an agreement between the organisations on that today. And the expectation now is that integration will happen by 2028. But there was an assurance given to us that the annual meeting, which we usually have at the end of the year, so in December, that with a new integration chairperson, with a new president of the GAA, that they will have a timeline for us by then, because essentially the timeline that was given to us a few months ago, in June, by the former president, Mary McAleese. Obviously, what was said there, you know, definitely wasn't going to happen, because we all know what transpired there in relation to her resignation. So we don't have a timeline. I do believe a lot of work has been done under President McAleese on under the various different streams. I do believe there's a commitment to achieving this. But certainly the brakes came on. We never get a full explanation as to why all of a sudden, following the meeting with us in June.
1: Yeah, what exactly do you understand is holding this up now?
4: Well, I say it's multifaceted. I think there is an issue in relation to at county level and at regional level in relation to, I suppose, roles. I think there's an issue probably in relation to funding. I think that's how much this is going to cost. I think that's less an issue than is being dialed up, particularly the president of the Camogie Association, in fairness, brought a lot of common sense to that discussion. And I also think there is an issue probably in the whole inter-county side. But, you know, I think all of these things can be addressed, and they should be addressed. And an awful lot of work has probably got lost in this whole last few months. So hopefully with a new chairperson, with a structure around them, I think bringing in Sport Ireland and other advice from outside will be helpful. But we do need a timeline. You know, my daughter plays Camogie in ladies football. You know, she needs a timeline because she wants to see, make sure there's equal access. And I want to see it on her behalf and every other person across this country.

0: issue. Were you satisfied with that?
1: Well, look, they were obviously President McAleese's views, and she's entitled to them. From our perspective, every organisation today said that, you know, it was more a code issue and making sure everything was done properly rather than anything to do with gender, and I have to accept that as chair. But certainly, you know, we do need, I mean, there has to be an urgency here because, you know, whether they want to use the word equality or equity, both have to be achieved very quickly because, you know, at the moment we need to ensure that everybody, and in 2026 to 2027, 2028, whatever year you want to use, we have to see, you know, the same standards apply across the board. So I would expect that in the coming weeks we will see not just a new chairperson but also a new plan in place, and that plan then to be articulated to us in December.
0: One of the striking things that Gearlaith Burns said today was that the GAA and Camogie Association were already fully integrated at the top level in many practical respects. And, you know, when you hear that, it's hard to understand then why it seems to be, there seems to be so many misgivings. As he said, there was misgivings in all three organisations. Like, what is formally bringing those, that part of it together? Why is that proving so difficult? Did you get a sense of what was at the heart of that?
1: Look, all three organisations came into our committee in June. President McAleese spoke to everyone beforehand. They were all on the one page. I think then there was a change, and that change, I think, was motivated by a number of the factors I just spoke about a few minutes ago. I think it's, you know, if you're coming before an Oireachtas committee and you put things on the record, you know, there's a credibility issue. These organisations are not necessarily answerable to the Oireachtas, only, you know, obviously for taxpayers' money and stuff like that, they are. But we need to have a vision of sport. We need to ensure equality across the board when it comes to all sport. So there was a credibility issue, and I think that when you're given information to an Oireachtas committee as a former president, and that turns out not to be accurate and it's not going to happen, those dates are going to be missed. I think that was a serious issue for Mary McAleese, and I can understand why, given the roles she has held in this country and is held in such high esteem. I'm not sure that was factored in across the board. But now I don't think that can really happen again, because there's a serious credibility issue if it happened. Missing a deadline isn't the end of the world. Coming into a committee and telling us that they had to move it on somewhat by a year or two wouldn't have been the end of the world. I just don't know why they didn't do that before coming into us in June. Now I think we probably have a more reflective position of everyone. But the issues, I would say, are based on funding, are based on roles, positions at regional and county level, and also in relation to inter-county funding.
0: Okay.
1: So I think they're the major issues.
0: Alan Kelly, can I ask you about the other issue that's emerged this afternoon, this row that's erupted between the Arts, Media and Culture Minister Patrick O'Donovan and RTE, and you know, hearing today that 20 million less funding is going to be given to the organisation this year because the minister says he's not happy with the progress made in implementing reforms. Were you surprised at that?
1: I wasn't just surprised, I was absolutely shocked. Because I've just read the statement from the DG of RTE, and I can see nothing else but a head-on collision here between the minister, the government, and RTE. And the speed at which this is happening because of that statement and because of the decision of the minister is at such a pace that it looks like somebody's going to fall here, because I've read the statement from the DG, and he says that that they had not anticipated this happening, that they completely reject the assertion that the pace of reform and transformation within the RTE has been slow. They also referenced the fact that Taoiseach an Tánaiste that had said that agreed multi-annual funding was the solution here. Like, it's very, very strong stuff from a director general, and they also say that the chair of the board wants to meet with the minister. So he said that there was very important decisions now would have to be made, because they'd agreed obviously a programme of work for the next coming years based on an agreed multi-annual funding programme. So this is pretty serious stuff, and I believe that unless there's an 11th hour intervention here, you know, there's, you know, I can't see how both positions can work together into the future. I can't see how an organisation under that chairmanship and that director general

0: given this statement that's been issued tonight, can work with a minister who they've basically said that, you know, they're absolutely shocked and can't sustain their work under this funding.
1: So where do you see this going?
0: Well, obviously the chairperson is looking to meet with the minister, and if there isn't a resolution out of that, either the government has to back down, or the RT through the DG and through the chairman will have to make a decision, because the statement itself is so exceptionally strong. Rarely ever have I seen a statement so strong that's been issued to staff. So this is a head-on collision, and it's about to happen unless somebody intervenes. They're saying they can't, having spoken to both the chair and the director general in particular on numerous occasions. Yeah, I get a feeling he believes in honouring agreements, and it looks like he feels that, you know, this hasn't been handled in an honourable way. So, that'll have consequences somewhere along the way here, because obviously if they have a programme of work that's going to be down 20 million, something's going to have to be cut. And if he has made commitments, and if the board have made commitments in certain ways, and they can't honour those, you know, that'll have consequences for everybody in RT as well. So, you know, I would have expected that the first year that the funding agreed would have been given, and if the minister had concerns, then obviously he could express them and say, look, you might have to make different decisions in year two, but, you know, doing it like this certainly, and the statement now that has come back from the director general, and obviously would have been shared with the chairman, this is a head-on collision about to happen in the coming days.
1: Very briefly, is this something that could end up before your committee?
0: Well, RT are actually due to come into us anyway. So there's a scheduled meeting on our agenda in the not too distant future. So, yes, it will.
1: OK, we'll have to leave it there for now. Labour TD Alan Kelly, many thanks for that.
2: Now, Brian O'Connell was in the village of Blarney in County Cork, meeting people outside a local cafe and restaurant and getting their reaction to yesterday's budget.
3: Everybody I know wants to pay less tax, but everybody I know wants extra services. And I don't know how any government under any party heading covers that.
4: My reaction to budget today was that it was too much of a broad sweep. I filled my tank 2.5 years ago for €600. Now it cost over 2,000. I also think it didn't address things like, say, the living alone, which they had been taught they were going to deal with. And certainly somebody who becomes a widow or a widower, their income halves, and there's nothing there to give them is sort of a stopgap in between. And I also felt that the children's allowance, there should have been another level brought in to deal with deprived families.
5: Would I be right in saying you're over the age of 65?
4: You would be correct, yes.
5: So you're getting an extra €10 a week. I mean, that has to be welcome on one level.
4: It's welcome on one level, but oldish pensioners, some people need a lot of help, more help than they're getting, other people don't.
5: People are going to get a little bit back on tax.
4: Mm-hmm. Well, the tax is useful. But I think food prices in the next 12 months are going to go absolutely ape. And I don't think that has been addressed.
5: But to be fair to the government, how can they allow for events that are happening outside of Ireland that we have very little control of, that are very volatile?
4: I totally agree they shouldn't be responsible for all of that. And that's why I think that the provisions that they made this year should have been focused on people that are struggling.
6: In terms of children in third level, I think any reduction at all in fees has to be a positive thing, because even we're talking about the cost of fuel going in and out to college.
3: Yeah.
6: And it's taken, like with my daughter now, the week before last, I had to drop her all the way in. It was lashing rain and it took us an hour and a half. And the cost of fuel going up, like, OK, it's great that they're going to be reducing fees. One cancels the other out.
5: It's said that this budget is for the people who get up early in the morning. Do you get up early in the morning?
6: Too early, yeah. But I get up early in the morning to get ahead of traffic, to get ahead of everybody else that's on the road, but I'm not the only one doing it.
5: So it's likely with both of you working with two salaries coming into the house, you're going to pay less tax. Mm. Is that what you want?
6: Yes, it is. Of course it is. Everybody wants to pay less tax.
5: But if you're spending that saving on rising transport costs...
6: But there's no right answer to it, really.
7: Well, I have an 81-year-old friend who's stuck in hospital at the moment, ready to come out after a stroke in June, and she is holding up a bed in hospital because there are no home helps available for her. So no home help, she's stuck in hospital holding up a bed. She's not the only one. There's a man there 6 months waiting for a grant, for the county council grant to have a stairlift put into his house. If there was more kind of done in terms of preparing, putting money into the resources to getting people out and into their homes, there'd be a lot more more beds free in

0: hospitals.
1: So the home care tax credit of €100 won't do much for the two people you're talking about in transitioning back home?
0: No.
1: What did you make of the budget today?
2: Personally, as one of those squeeze middle working families, two adults working, three children, we're up, averaging 1,500 net per annum.
1: We heard Simon Harris talk about the people who get up early in the morning like yourselves, that we wanted to help you out.
2: Well, it's not going to help out significantly, really, when you think about the fact that I'm a civil servant, so our mileage for training, for example, has just dropped nationally to 26 cent a mile, and at the pump it's gone up to €2. I'm petrol hybrid, so it's €2 a litre. So between that and the fact that I have oil at home to heat my house, €1,500 per annum is not really going to make any major impact. Still paying double into my car, paying double into my house to heat my house, you know, it's just not going to make that much of a difference. And in terms of food, like our grocery bills are going up. Everything this month has gone up. Our bill this month for back to school has gone astronomical in comparison to last year. I think it's a third more expensive to send my three children to school and back to their activities this year because everything has gone up.
3: And that was Brian O'Connell getting a range of views on the budget from people in Blarney in County Cork. Well, to France now, and what started as a protest by school students over crumbling classrooms and teacher shortages has grown into a nationwide confrontation with the government. One of the most serious incidents involved a 15-year-old boy in Lens who lost his hand at a protest on Monday in what's believed to have been a police stun grenade. And the Interior Minister has now suspended their use at high school protest while it's being investigated. Meanwhile, more than 1,800 people have been prosecuted, almost all of them minors. And to talk us through what's escalated there, we're joined by Sharon Gaffney of France 24. Sharon, thanks for being with us. What's the very latest from there?
4: Well, the latest is the campaign continues. Hundreds of schools across the country have been at least partially closed today. Now, not as many as yesterday when we saw a national day of protest, over 250,000 people hitting the streets and cities right across France. That prompted an emergency meeting last night called by the French president. Ministers called to the cabinet. We're going to hear from the French Prime Minister actually later on this evening to find out more about what the government is actually planning to do about all of this. But as you say, early this morning, the Interior Minister, who is himself a former police chief, announced that he was going to be suspending the use of stun grenades when police are monitoring, as they say, these student protests. So that's in relation to the incident in Lens. But also yesterday, a police officer was charged with violence over a separate issue. Tear gas grenade was fired at a student at close range, and that boy had really bad injuries to his face. He lost most of his teeth, had a fractured jaw. So this really, it's becoming not just an issue for this, for the students, but also a lot of questions being asked, not for the first time, about police using heavy-handed tactics with protesters. And this time we're talking about teenagers being very badly injured in some cases.
3: And what's very striking is the number of young people that are involved in these protests and the high number of arrests as well. 87% of those arrested were minors. And some 6,600 arrests already made in this. And as you've highlighted, they're very serious injuries. I presume there are investigations underway into how all of this happened and how it is being managed.
4: Exactly, because in some circumstances, it's not exactly clear what happened. In other cases, there's video footage, you know, that's circulating online showing various incidents of violence. But the security minister, he was before the National Assembly, a commission this morning, and he said that there's actually 18 investigations that have been opened so far by the police watchdog, where officers are accused of using excessive force over the last 3 weeks. As you said earlier, this is a, you know, it was a spontaneous protest movement that has spread right across the country, fueled on social media. It's very, very hard for the government to know how to respond to this because the measures that they have announced so far, you know, they said they're going to suspend certain registration fees. They're going to look at increasing teaching staff numbers in schools. But this is being, you know, dismissed by the student leaders who are just saying this is a smokescreen. Also, another issue with the, just briefly, with the presidential elections coming up, lots lots of accusations that the whole situation has been manipulated by agitators on the far left.
3: All right. Well.

0: have to see, because it seems there will be, in fact, more protests tomorrow, and how all of this is handled now will be very much focused on. But for now, Sharon Gaffney of France 24, thanks for joining us on Drive Time.
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0: That was Journey with Don't Stop Believing, the song that belts out in the big finale of that 2012 movie Rock of Ages. Tom Cruise's glam metal Gamble. That was the biggest flop of his career. Well, that was until Digger arrived a few weeks ago. It knocked it off the top spot, with the film now heading for a place among the costliest bombs in cinema history. But Digger is far from alone in the box office graveyard. And to talk us through some of Hollywood's most spectacular bombs, we're joined by broadcaster Serena Bellissimo. Serena, we might as well start with Rock of Ages. Like, I think of Don't Stop Believing, and I'm not thinking of Rock of Ages. I'm thinking of The Sopranos. But
1: me too.
0: But I know it's done Journey no good. Rock of Ages has. But where does it rank among the biggest of the Hollywood flops?
1: Oh, it is up there. And can I just say commiserations to Tom Cruise, because what? He really tries his best. And when he does something, he gives it his all. And when he did this, when he did Rock of Ages, people either hated it or they were just like, oh, I can see what he's trying to do. And he tried really hard. It just didn't succeed. I mean, it had a $75 million budget, but that's not including marketing. So we don't know how much marketing costs, but it brought in under $60 million. So it didn't even break even. So up until, as you mentioned, up until Digger, that was his biggest flop. But compared to Digger, that's a massive success.
0: Yeah, you just wonder how likely it is to have just multiple flops in your career. But Tom Cruise, he is enthusiastic as ever, but this one landed badly.
1: It really did. But do you know what? Rock of Ages isn't the flop, I think. Even though this isn't the number one flop in Hollywood history, when I think biggest flops, I don't know about you, but I go straight to I can't even pronounce it properly. Geely. Yeah.
0: Ben Affleck and J-Lo.
2: And J-Lo.
1: Yeah.
0: The famous movie. It got them together, didn't it? And then they split, and then they met other people, and then they got back together again. But
1: exactly.
0: That was probably the only bit of drama out of it, really, was it?
1: Exactly. So what is a flop? If you meet your love and then your ex and then your love again, is it really a flop? But this film, and I think...
0: Remind us of
1: them,
0: it.
1: So basically, he was playing this hitman who was asked to kidnap a brother of a Californian district attorney, and then she was playing an assassin who was sent to oversee his job, and it was a mess. But as Ben says when he talks about this film, and see, when people go into films, they don't go into them thinking I'm going to make a flop. They go into them because they believe that it's going to be something. And when he talks about this, he says, look, a lot of people really slate this film, although not many saw it, and he's right. I mean, it only netted about $7 million of a production budget of about $75 million. Wow. But you don't think about how they feel afterwards. Like, he did go into a bit of a depression, but he said coming out of that, at least I got something. He got Jennifer, but he also realised maybe I should turn to directing, and he didn't realise how much he was going to love directing. So, you know, he turned that flop into a positive.
2: Another one that I think a lot of people will remember is the Halle Berry Catwoman.
1: Yeah, now this was terrible. I think, sorry, that's really terrible to say. But like,
0: you've seen them all.
2: Yeah.
0: A lot of people would have word of mouth, Catwoman's butt, no, don't go. Don't butt. You had to sit through all of them.
1: And that's the problem, right? So these films go into folklore as being really terrible. But if you really ask someone, have you sat down and watched it? Most people actually say no, because word of mouth is more powerful than the marketing. Halle Berry had just come off winning her Oscar for Monsters Ball. There'd been all this talk about Catwoman. You know, remember Michelle Pfeiffer had played Catwoman before her. And Catwoman is a fabulous character who, you know, Zoe Kravitz played her recently, and she deserves a film of her own. But this film is a disaster from word go. This went through 28 different script writers. When that was happening, Halle probably should have jumped off. But I love that she turned around. I mean, after winning an Oscar, she won a Razzie. And in her acceptance speech, she said, you don't win a Razzie without a lot of help from a lot of people. I want to thank Warner Brothers. Thank you for pulling me in a piece of god-awful movie. It's
0: Needed. Yeah, she named and shamed everyone. That's the only way out. And fair play to them when they can turn it back around. Serena, we'll have to leave it there. There's so many other flops to name. Sahara, Battleship, there's a load of them. And hopefully most of you haven't seen them. But thank you, Serena Bellissimo, for taking us through a few.
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2: Minister and RTE in a head-on collision. Iraq This media chair Alan Kelly reacts to the funding row that's left the broadcaster down €20 million.
0: Is it an incentive for small investors or a windfall for the wealthy? We debate the state's new personal investment scheme.
2: Krista Pike, the death row survivor, is now conscious as questions mount over what went wrong.
0: And a dermatologist will answer all your

0: questions on eczema, so get them in.
1: And we'll also be talking to Minister Dara O'Brien on whether the planet was shafted in yesterday's budget.
0: But first the news, read by Vivian Traynor.
2: Thanks, Claire. Good evening. A 22-year-old man has been charged with the murders of a 4-year-old boy and his grandaunt following a fire at a house in County Offaly last year. At Tullamore District Court, Michael Dunn, with an address in County Kildare, was also charged with assault causing serious harm to Pauline Holt, who was also in the house at the time of the fire. Our Midlands correspondent, Sinead Hussey.
3: Michael Dunn, who's in custody and whose full address cannot be published by order of the court, was due before Tullamore District Court this morning on charges relating to the arson attack on a house in Edenderry, County Offaly, last December. Tadhg Farrell and Mary Holt died in the blaze at a house in Castleview Park on December 6th last. Detective Gartha Tom Dunn gave evidence of further charging the defendant this morning. He said he met the accused in Tullamore Courthouse this morning at 10:22 a.m., where he was charged with the murders of Tadhg Farrell and Mary Holt on December 6th, 2025. Detective Tom Dunn told the court that Michael Dunn made no reply to each charge after caution. There was no application for bail and Judge Andrew Cody remanded Michael Dunn in custody. He's due back in court on October 28th when a book of evidence will be served. Sinead Hussey, RTE News at Tullamore District Court.
2: The Minister for Foreign Affairs, Helen McEntee, has called for a redoubling of efforts to secure a sustainable and enduring peace between Israelis and Palestinians. She made the appeal on the third anniversary of the October 7th attack by Hamas on southern Israel, in which around 1,200 people died. More than 250 others were taken hostage. The Palestinian Health Ministry has said more than 74,000 people have been killed since Israel's military campaign in Gaza began in October 2023. Minister McEntee reiterated Ireland's unequivocal condemnation of the Hamas attacks and again called on Israel to allow immediate humanitarian assistance into Gaza. Government ministers have been defending measures announced in Budget 2027 yesterday, following a warning by the Irish Fiscal Advisory Council that it has put the public finances on a worse trajectory. In a flash report, the independent state financial watchdog said that around 6 out of every 7 euro from corporation tax is being spent mainly on current expenditure and that the government should be saving more. Our political correspondent Barry Lenehan.
4: Cornish and Finance Minister Simon Harris and Public Expenditure Minister Jack Chambers joined RTE Radio 1 for the budget annual call-in, with callers' concerns raised in the Dáil during leaders' questions. Social Democrats' Deputy Leader Keane O'Callaghan claiming pensioners living alone received the equivalent of a butter voucher in yesterday's announcement after a €3 rise in the living alone allowance. Taoiseach Micheál Martin insisting it unfair to look at anyone payment in isolation, and that the government still on track for its commitment to pensioners. €1.2 billion ring-fenced for a new public sector pay deal, also not enough, according to the Irish Congress of Trade Unions, who say a nationwide strike by public servants for next Wednesday will still go ahead. The coalition's hope that the budget would avert a winter of discontent, perhaps yet to be realised. Barry Lenehan, RTE News, Leinster House.
2: The Minister for Culture, Communications and Sport, Patrick O'Donovan, has confirmed that RTE is to receive a reduction of €20 million in Exchequer funding next year, partly due to his dissatisfaction with progress in implementing promised reforms. The national broadcaster was due to be allocated €260 million next year as part of a €725 million multi-annual funding package over 3 years. Our arts and media correspondent, Evelyn O'Rourke.
5: Speaking at a budget briefing at government buildings, Minister O'Donovan indicated the decision to keep RTE's funding was partly because he was not happy that we haven't seen the smaller, more agile processes that we sought there. He also referenced budgetary constraints on his own departments amid spending curbs across government departments for budget 2027 and stated that the €240 million figure was not a cut. In an email to staff, however, RTE's Director General Kevin Backhurst said that the move comes at a late stage and at a time when the organisation has made important commitments to our audiences, the independent sector and other important stakeholders and RTE staff. If the 3-year multi-annual agreement will no longer be honoured, we now have some important decisions to make, he said. He

0: He also wrote that he completely rejects the assertion that the pace of reform and transformation within the broadcaster has been slow. In the email to staff this afternoon, the Director General said the decision is one we had not anticipated and will inevitably impact on our ability to deliver our five-year strategy.
1: A 56-year-old man has been before the District Court in Cork, charged with the murder of a Community Employment Scheme worker in the city last November. He was remanded in custody for a week. Our Southern editor, Pascal Sheehy.
2: Mark O'Connell was 38 and was originally from Farranry in Cork. At 4:30 on the morning of November 16th last year, emergency services were called to a house at Holly Hill in Cork, where they found Mark O'Connell seriously injured with stab wounds. He was brought to Cork University Hospital, where he died later. This afternoon, Kieran Long, with an address at 65 Ard Cullen, Holly Hill, Cork, was brought before the District Court, charged with the murder of Mark O'Connell. Detective Garda Mick Dolan said he made no reply when the murder charge was put to him. There was no application for bail, but solicitor Shane Collins Daly said he had instructions to apply for bail in the High Court. Judge David Waters remanded Kieran Long in custody. He will be back before the court again next Wednesday. Pascal Sheehy, RTE News, the District Court, Cork.
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1: Generally dry this evening and tonight with clear spells and isolated showers in the north and west. Cloud will thicken from the west towards morning. Lowest temperatures 3 to 8 degrees in a light westerly or variable breeze. That's all from the newsroom for the moment.
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5: With the latest traffic and travel news, I'm Hugh Hick. The M50 southbound in Dublin is busy from the M1 interchange through to a collision affecting the middle and right lanes at Junction 5 Finglas. Meanwhile, there's a delay on the M50 northbound between Junction 11 Tala and Junction 9 Red Cow, but a breakdown has been cleared there in the last few minutes. The M7 eastbound is slow in Limerick between the M20 interchange and Junction 29 Ballysimon, so leave yourself some extra time if you're heading that way. And finally, Glenville Road in Wexford Town is closed between Newtown Road and Clonard Road until Friday next week, so there's a diversion in place around by there. And that's the latest traffic and travel news.
6: Many thanks, Hugh. It's Claire Brock and Katie Hannon with you here on Drive Time until 6 o'clock.
7: Now, people will be able to put €12,000 a year tax-free into the government's new personal investment accounts. It was one of the announcements from the Minister for Finance, Simon Harris, in his Budget 2027 speech. The accounts will feature a low tax rate of just 1%. However, this tax will be levied on any amount in the account over a tax-free threshold of €50,000, not just the profit the account made over that year. So who does it benefit most? Well, for more on this, I'm joined by Barry Rowntree, economist at Trinity College Dublin, and Barry Ward, Fine Gael TD for Dunleary. Barry, to you first. You have a number of issues with the scheme. Lay them out.
8: Sure. So I think there is a case that, you know, people are not investing enough in the stock market, and that the government might want to see more people doing that. The way that the government has designed this account, I think, is poorly set out to do that, and I think actually complicates the options that people have for investing and saving. And the reason for that is, precisely as you can outline in your introduction there, that what is going to happen under the new scheme is, rather than paying tax on how much your investment increases by, essentially once the account goes over €50,000, they're going to pay a 1% levy on everything above that. And that's whether you make a profit or a loss on your investments in that year. So that's very different to how we currently tax returns for investment. Arguably at the moment they're being a little bit punitively taxed, because essentially you are deemed to have sold them, whether you have or not, and you're deemed to have realised the gains every few years. But what's happening here is that we're actually breaking the link from taxing the return to saving, and instead this is effectively a wealth tax above 50,000. And so I think the consequence of that is it means that, say, if you have someone who invests and their account is worth more than 50 grand, and say that grows at 2% a year, they're going to pay about 10% of the gain after 8 years in tax. Whereas if it grew by 5% a year, if it grew by 8% a year, they'd end up paying just 5% of the gain in tax. So essentially, we're taxing the wrong thing.

0: that's my fundamental problem with it, is the design of the scheme, that I think it's poorly designed, and I think there were better ways that the government could have chosen if it had wanted to proceed along this path.
1: So that people who do well out of this will actually have less tax to pay?
0: Exactly, and I think that's just getting the economics of it wrong, and because those are the people who, you know, the people who get the highest returns are the people who actually be least responsive to tax. They're also probably the people who are more likely to be the more professional or more informed investors. And instead, what we're doing here is, again, if people are going to make a loss, and some people will make a loss because investments go down as well as up, as we hear on the radio, and that means that they're still going to have a tax burden to face. And so, again, I think from the fundamental problem is that design is wrong. I think there's a separate issue around the generosity of the thresholds that are set. So I think 50,000 tax free is an awful lot, and 12,000 a year that you can put in, again, is high. But that's kind of a separate issue. The fundamental problem is the design of the scheme is wrong.
1: All right. And you've laid that out fairly clearly. Barry Ward, to bring you in here, essentially this looks like a windfall for the wealthy.
2: Well, not at all. And I think that's where Barra misunderstands the purpose of this. This is really about making investment accessible to everyone. And that's why, for example, there's no minimum amount that somebody has to invest in this. It's subject to an annual contribution limit of €12,000. So you can't put more than €12,000 into this. So it'll be a while before anybody reaches the €50,000 tax limit. But let's say, for argument's sake, somebody reaches €52,000, the tax liability they would have then would be €20. So it's not about providing a vehicle of tax avoidance to very wealthy people with lots of money to invest. It's about bringing people who currently are not investing, but who might have some savings that they might like to invest. It's about giving them a choice and an option that is tax advantageous, but also bringing them into that investment environment. Because at the moment, we know that Irish people do not invest as much as their European counterparts.
1: But Barry, you don't see this then as a massive tax break, that people with a lot of money will make a lot of money from it?
2: Well, no, it isn't. It's specifically targeted at people at the bottom end of the investment market. I mean, it is.
1: But it is. I suppose. I mean, to be clear about it, it's for the 10-20% of the population with the money.
2: Well, no, it isn't, because there's no minimum amount that you need to invest. So you could put a fiver a week, a fiver a month into this, and you could still avail of the tax advantage over a period of years. It's about giving options to people who are currently not investing. We know that it's better for the country and for the economy if more people who have disposable income at whatever level are investing that. At the moment, we know they aren't doing that, and we're trying to encourage them to do it.
1: Barbara, to bring you in, a fiver a week, a fiver a month, it doesn't have to be for those with a lot of money.
0: So I think that it's a separate issue from the one I raised. That, again, I haven't heard anything from Barry in response to the design being wrong. But the issues that he, you know, this is not a product for the everyman on the street, because the everyman on the street does not have €1,000 a month to put away into a savings account. So, and it's kind of a separate
1: issue. But they can put in less, can't they?
0: They can put in less. But again, if you look at what people have at the end of the month, the people who have hundreds, even tens at the end of the month are tend to be those who are better off. We know there's a cost of living crisis at the moment. And again, that's not to say that you shouldn't have a savings scheme, but it's why it's important to get the design right. But it is just not true to say this is targeted actually the very low income people or people with a bit. The primary, I think actually what's going to happen here is that the people who will most take up the scheme are people who are already investing, but in a different form. So I think there's going to be some people who might have maxed out their pension or might be near maxing out their pension. They're going to switch to saving in this. I think there's going to be some people who are already investing in stocks and shares kind of on a personal level, and they'll put their investment into here. So I don't think it is true to say, it's just wrong to say that this is aimed at the everyman, because again, the everyman does not have €1,000 a month to put away into a savings account, does not have a fraction of that. And also, it is not going to, I think, induce the levels of take-up of investing that the government seem to be suggesting. What I fear is that actually what the people who we will see shift into that are those who are already saving. And so the only result will be some revenue, potentially quite a lot of revenue foregone.
1: Barry, not for the everyman. This is for high-income people who will get financial advice on this and will do well out of it, won't they?
2: Well, I don't know if Barrett can really have his cake and eat it on this. On the one hand, he's complaining that the tax incentive is too good and that it's being taxed in the wrong way above 50,000, and we're taxing the wrong bit. On the other hand, he's saying that it won't be taken up by people at the lower income brackets. The first thing I'd say is, if it were something that were targeted to benefit the uber rich and people who had lots of money to invest, then there wouldn't be the kind of limits that the Taoiseach has put into it of the annual contribution and the 50,000 ceiling. That is, I think,

0: specifically designed to exclude large-scale or very wealthy investors. Barra says that it won't be the everyman, but that's a complete supposition. He's assuming that people who are already investing may use it. And if they do, more power to them. They won't be able to benefit from it to the same extent that they would from other schemes and other large-scale investments. What's most important is this is an option now for people who might have a small bit of income at the end of the week, end of the month, end of the year. It allows them to vary the amount they put in. It allows them to have no minimum contribution. And it means this kind of investment vehicle is accessible to anyone.
1: What's in it for the state? I mean, are you creating another tax hole here?
0: Not at all. What's in it for the state is the idea that we get more people into investments. The economy benefits when you have people investing the money that they have rather than putting it into deposit accounts where it's actually losing value and you're actually feeding that into banks' profits instead of...
1: Let's get Barra in on that. I mean, there are 170 billion sitting in Irish deposits. Isn't this a positive step towards encouraging investment?
2: So I think that figure is overstated, but also I think it's important to think about, well, why do people have money on deposit? Quite a lot of people will have money on deposit because maybe they're trying to build up a deposit for a house. They should definitely not use this scheme. You shouldn't, like, if you are trying to get towards having, say, 30,000, 10% deposit for a house of 300 grand, you should not, and then maybe you're 5 grand short, you should not put your money in the scheme because there is a risk
1: that
2: goes down.
1: That's interesting, Barra, because do you think that that's clear to people?
2: I worry it might not be clear to some people, but again, in that sense, this is a complicated space, and I think it's why kind of having simple products and simple options are straightforward, and also why actually this complicates the environment. We already have a way of taxing savings through the pension, which is quite tax favored, but also, and you know, so you essentially get tax relief when you put money in, and then when you draw down your income in retirement, you pay tax on that. That could have been a model to follow, and again, that's, I think, would have been one that would have been wiser to follow, because what happens then is you still encourage people to invest, but if their investment turns out well, if it pays off, they get a big return and the state essentially taxes some of that. And so that would have been, I think, a better model to follow. It's not the model the government have gone for. They've gone for what they initially were calling, and that was borrowed from the Swedish model. I don't think it's actually best suited for the Irish environment. I think they've made the design decision wrong there. But again, we should be clear that there are not masses of people on low incomes with lots of money to invest. This is going to be primarily taken up by higher income people, and that's in a way fine. The government can make that decision if it wants. But my fear is it's going to be taken up by higher income people that were already investing and are just changing the form they're investing.
1: Barry, poorly designed from the outset, it arguably won't do well if you're off to a bad start with it. Is it something you will come to regret?
0: No, I don't think so. But let's be clear, Simon Harris has been absolutely clear that this is not an investment vehicle that suits everyone. It's not a substitute for a savings account. It is for people who have disposable income that they want to invest rather than have sitting
1: in
0: a deposit.
1: Is it clear that
0: account.
1: It won't be for people who are trying to save a deposit for a house? Because we know that people are trying very hard to do that with the house prices and affordability issue that's out there. And they may look at this and go, this is an investment scheme. The government is encouraging us to do it. Why wouldn't we? Do you think it's clear enough that actually, this comes with risks?
0: There are two things. Firstly, the Taoiseach was really clear in this. He's expressly said this is not a substitute for savings accounts, and it's not something, a vehicle that people should be using to put money aside for something specific. The idea is that this is an investment
1: vehicle.
0: What's
1: it for,
0: then? It's to encourage people to invest money for something that might, to invest money for something that they might want to spend on later.
1: Like what?
0: To make their, whatever it is, Claire, it doesn't matter what it is. The point is that people in Ireland, and Barra mentioned Sweden, for example, where 40% of citizens are engaged in investment with their personal finances, the figure here is much, much lower. The idea is that rather than having your money sitting in a bank account doing nothing, in fact losing value through inflation, you have a situation where you're encouraging people to get involved in investment. But what's really important is that this won't come into effect until the 1st of July. Coupled with that, and it'll be all detailed out in the Finance Act, will be financial literacy campaigning, and there will be publicity around this to make people aware that it's not a savings alternative, it is an investment vehicle, and it's something we're encouraging people to do.
1: All right, I'm sure then a lot more to come between now and July, but for now, Barra Rowntree, economist at Trinity College Dublin, and Barry Ward, Fine Gael TD for Dunleary, thank you.
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3: Now, October is Eczema Awareness Month, and with the clocks about to go back, cold air outside and central heating inside, this is exactly when the condition tends to flare up for lots of families. It affects up to 1 in 5 children and up to 1 in 10 adults. So what's actually going on and what should we be changing in our routines? For more on this, we're joined now by consultant dermatologist at the Institute of Dermatologists and clinical professor at UCD, Katrina Ryan. You're very welcome.
15: Thank you so much.
3: Katrina, we have loads and loads of questions in for you, so I'm going to jump straight to the first of those. This is from Maria. I work with animals, so I am constantly washing my hands. This really flares up my eczema, and while I have steroid creams from the GP, they're not working and seem to make my hands more dry, itchy and cracked. They get so dry my palms and in between my fingers end up bleeding. I have to use strong disinfectant hand soap, and not washing my hands is not an option. So what should I look for in a soap, or what kind of moisturiser might help me?
15: This is a great question, and it's something that really affects such a large proportion of people. Even people who don't have eczema can really suffer from contact dermatitis of their hands. So that's irritant or allergic, and especially in people who have to wash their hands a lot. So that's often nurses, people in the medical profession, young parents, because they're washing their hands the whole time too. So the biggest thing is to try and look after your skin barrier. So the more you wash, the more you break down the seal that we have on the skin. So where possible, and I think people overuse disinfectant soaps. If you've had gloves on, try and use a soap substitute instead of a soap. Aqueous cream is a great one to wash your hands with, the type of liquid soaps that are nourishing to the skin barrier. Elav do a great one. That's an Irish brand. That's really important. But as soon as you've washed your hands, try and get a good emollient on, something that is going to seal up that skin barrier again. Because when you think about it, people are washing their hands to stop themselves getting an infection. But if you've washed away the protective layer, or if you're not building it back up again, you're actually putting yourself much

0: more at risk. So the more you can moisturize and use less soap or less harsh soaps, and the less you'll have to use those steroid ointments.
1: Okay, great, great answer there. Katrina, just to bring in another one, and someone has got in touch by text to ask, could you please ask your specialist if eczema, dermatitis or general itchy skin is common in perimenopause and the best coping mechanism for flare-ups? They've never had issues before.
0: This is so common as well. As we go through menopause, the reduction of estrogen causes a change to that skin barrier I was talking about. So the amount of fat or lipid we have in the barrier diminishes. So often people start to have dry, itchy skin when they never had it before. Often, particularly on their lower legs, their back. And actually, they'll see that their face becomes drier. People will often say, my skin has become really dull. I don't think my skincare is working anymore. It's just that you need to change up the skincare. There's nothing wrong with your skin. It's increasing the fatty component of the moisturizer. So just a heavier moisturizer makes a huge difference to people. And with this, you'll also see that your skin gets much drier in the winter time, because in the winter time, the central heating goes on, which means the humidity in the air in your house is much lower. So you've got more transepidermal loss of water. But also outside, the cold dryness is also dries out the skin. So this time of year, it's really important to up your moisturizers.
2: Katrina, this one is from James. James says, I get eczema on my feet and I've been told that 100% organic cotton can help to keep flare-ups at bay. Is there any truth in that? James wants to know.
0: Well, there is some truth in that when you have eczema or dry skin or any sort of sensitive skin, using textiles that are less harsh on the skin can really help. So the more irritant ones will be things like wool. A lot of people have sensitive skin, their skin flares up or reacts to wool. So using cotton or silk is much better close to the skin. The other thing I'd say to Colm there, though, and actually also for the person who is washing their hands, working with the pets, is if you have a really fixed area, a localized area that keeps breaking out in the same way, it can be important sometimes to make sure you're not allergic to something you're using in that area. So say, the patient earlier on who said her hands were getting worse and worse and worse, it may be that she's allergic to the soap, something in the soap that she's using. And for him, if he has a big problem with his feet, we often see people having allergy to some of the rubber accelerators or the accelerators we use in shoe wear. Other people can be allergic to leather. Okay. So it can be something, a little bit of detective work can really help. And then
1: can you
0: avoiding
1: test for
0: allergen
1: that, Katrina?
0: Can change things.
1: Because it can be tricky for people.
0: What happens is in cases like this where we expect an allergen causing that really localized form of eczema, we do patch testing. So using little patches of things that are relevant to that area, we put them on somebody on day one. Day three, we take off the patches and there's an initial reading done. And day five, you have the final reading. And people can be allergic to all sorts of unusual things they wouldn't have suspected. So I think it's important if you've got a really persistent area that isn't responding to your topical treatments, that's very localized, to just make sure you do that patch testing.
1: Okay, another question in from Lucy. Can I ever use stronger than 1% steroid cream on my face? I'm really self-conscious of eczema there and I want it gone as soon as possible. Would that help to up the gradient of steroid, or is it? It's,
0: so I mean, absolutely, never without, unless it's with, your dermatologist says it. So, and the skin is much more sensitive than other areas. So with the genital areas, so are the flexures, so your groin area and under your arms. So unless a dermatologist tells you to go higher, we can have problems with people using higher strengths of steroids. Probably what this patient needs to do is adapt the skincare they're using and making sure they're improving their barrier. So, what we always want to do first is make sure that we're doing everything we can to preserve the skin before we go in and treat it. And then the other nice thing we have is steroid-free topical prescriptions as well, things like calcineurin inhibitors, so that someone's not using steroids the whole time. Steroids are absolutely amazing for rescue treatment. We don't want people using them consistently. all the time unless it's absolutely necessary.
2: Okay, and another one to do with your face as well. Why would my 14-year-old son be getting eczema on his eyelids? He's had eczema since he was a baby, but this eyelid development is very recent and very difficult to deal with. What might help to alleviate that?
0: So as we age, eczema appears in different places. So when babies, we often see it in the flexures, sometimes in the faces as well. In the second decade, often people can start to have facial eczema or hand eczema when they didn't have it before. So it does change sight. It doesn't mean anything particular is happening. Also, what can happen if people are rubbing their eyes a lot with their hands, that frictional component can worsen things there too. Sometimes if someone has eczema that's confined to the eyelids, again, we need to patch test to make sure that there isn't something that they're doing that is causing that. It's funny, and it's often things that you wouldn't even think of. So say if someone has a nail polish allergy, we don't see it on the nails often. We may see it around the eyes and on the neck because that skin is so sensitive, and we touch our faces thousands of times a day. So it could be something that you're transferring there. So again, if it's very difficult to treat or persistent, a dermatologist will often do patch testing.
2: Katrina, thanks so much for that. All great advice. And thanks to all our listeners for sending in all those great questions. But we have to leave it there for now.
1: Now, coming up, will the cut in carbon tax on home heating oil be enough to appease the public? Minister Dara O'Brien joins us. Ach an is thosin an the frisgilt an anuachta le mora de valis.
3: Gramatikus kumani tirib, a kurtuhi hall of war, Nyov Kushi Michael Dunn, Ravlenigus Figuish, will show like a gondaheldara, a non varro hike farl, Helblian Guish, Ags a non varro very hold, suffer a handwide wachala, and they don't dare a gondaeofolia, mean an alakshakata. Was and verse, Gwartin Evidax againter. Kushi Michael Dunn freshen for ye while warri in the gafalin hold, Shanwide hike farl, a visitach near the Kudu Rihinam. 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Tá Eddie Real to question an area for Griva Musha de Lane, the father of Tokyo, Cole Esco Holich Naharan, Gunyan Shinis Motor Garrick at this Pibli, Augustochet Gold Che Euro as Hulla Hart Euro on Gon Horbrode, Rahaha, August Arworshin, a Rai at Katahush. 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
5: With the latest traffic and travel news, I'm Hugh Hick. A collision has been cleared from the M50 southbound in Dublin that was blocking two lanes at Junction 5 Finglas, but very heavy delays remain from the M1 interchange. And that's having a knock-on effect to Oscar Traynor Road westbound onto Coolock Lane, which is solid now from Northside Shopping Centre through to the M50 flyover. In Cork, a queue is building quickly on Kinsale Road northbound as you come up to Grange Road Junction. And finally, Glenville Road in Wexford Town is closed between New Town Road and Clonard Road until Friday next week, so there's a diversion in place around by there. And that's the latest traffic and travel news.
2: Thanks, Hugh. Now, yesterday's budget brought a cut in carbon tax on home heating and oil and a deferral of carbon tax increases on petrol and diesel. But the carbon tax was intended to be a critical funder of household retrofitting. So, what exactly will this cut mean for Ireland's retrofitting drive, our climate commitments, and a critical move away from our reliance on fossil fuels? Joining us now from our Iraq the studio is the Minister for Climate, Environment, Energy and Transport, Dara O'Brien. Minister, you're very welcome to Drive Time.
6: Thank you very much, Katie.
2: We'll get to the climate

0: doctor's development. He says he sees a head-on collision between the minister and RTE here. He says it looks like somebody is going to fall here.
1: Well, it wouldn't be as dramatic as that. But look, firstly, just to say, Katie, I value the work that RTE and its staff does as a public broadcaster that's actually highly respected in Ireland. And look, we all know, I think I've discussed it on Drive Time before, some of the financial challenges that RTE have. And that's why the Niamh Brennan report in relation to reform of RTE was really important. And I think that's guides us going forward. So I note with interest that I think the Director General, Kevin Backhurst, has sought a meeting with Minister O'Donovan to get clarity on this matter, and I'd welcome that. I can understand the uncertainty that some employees maybe in RTE will have and concerns around this announcement. Look, we all have to manage our budgets within our overall envelopes, and tough decisions have to be made in many departments. But like, this government does support the mandate that RTE has as a public service broadcaster. That needs to be supported. Reform does need to happen. And I think what I've read, what the minister has said, is that he has a concern over the pace of that reform. But I think that these are issues that really should be sorted out in meetings between the minister and the DG, or be that the chairperson, Terence O'Rourke.
0: Well, I know, as you say, you saw that statement from the DG, Kevin Backhurst, today. He's insisting that reform is going ahead at pace. He totally rejects the idea that reform isn't happening in the way and the way it should. And he says that he understood he had a written 3-year multi-annual funding agreement, and that this has now been broken. Can I ask you, was this cut to RTE's funding signed off at Cabinet?
1: Well, how the budget, look, the budget in the round is agreed, and all of us are responsible for our own departments. I have two, and how you allocate the funding that you that you negotiate through the Department of Public Expenditure and Reform in our meetings with the Minister Jack Chambers and through the Taoiseach and that. So specific line items in every department aren't always discussed.
0: Did you know about this, or were you aware of this cut before it emerged today?
1: I think, firstly, you'll understand, and I know you know this, Katie, Cabinet confidentiality, so I'm not going to discuss what was discussed at Cabinet, but I just think I'd like to see this resolved. I think there is a reform agenda that's been set out very clearly. That, like, I've met Kevin Backhurst myself before. I know people are in RTE as well. I think everyone understands the need for the reform agenda, which included, you know, voluntary redundancy packages and that type of thing, ensuring that content, you know, that domestic content is created and remains to be a big part of what RTE do. So look, I'm saying to you here is that I'd like to see this resolved. If I'm being very frank with you, I think it can be. I think that discussion...
0: How can it be resolved?
1: Well, I think first and foremost, people need to sit down and discuss this. And if there's a difference of opinion here with regard to the funding that that the Director General believes that it was committed to and the funding that's been allocated. And the gap is there, but it's not that wide. And I think that that's something that I'm sure that the Minister will accede to a request to meet the Director General. And I think that should happen, frankly.
0: As regards this a written multi-annual funding agreement, do you think that should be honoured?
1: Well, Katie, I think, look, I'm a member of government and we have a collective responsibility there. I've the height of regard for Minister O'Donovan and the work that he does. I think what I've said to you, I think there's a way forward on this, which would be for RTE to sit down with the Minister to discuss this. Okay. But where we outline multi-annual funding, I think I'm sure we're going to get to that with regard to the carbon tax as well. You know, we've a responsibility there in that space. But look, I think we should step back a little bit. We don't need to be as dramatic as Alan Kelly has been about this either. You know, we've a very large budget that we delivered yesterday across all our government departments and agencies. Okay. And this is obviously a matter that needs to be resolved. And I think discussions between RTE, the Director General and Chairperson, or indeed, and the Minister, you know, should happen, and I'm sure they will.
0: Okay, well, let's talk about that budget then, and your envelope in it. You've cut carbon tax on home heating oil, abandoned the planned increases for the rest of the lifetime of this government through the next number of years. You've deferred carbon tax increases on petrol and diesel. Have you decided now that carbon tax is simply politically impossible to sustain, Minister?
1: No, not at all. Yeah, certainly have not. I think the two cuts that you reference are two very targeted ones. ones at an area in particular in home heating oil, which you again rightly so have reported on with the substantial increases in home heating oil. We've tens of thousands of homes are heated using home heating oil, a lot of them in rural areas as well. And what government have delivered is a cost of

0: living budget. We've seen significant tax decreases, increases in social welfare payments as well, increases in pensions. But we've got to be able to control the controllables as best we can in what is an international energy crisis. So these two measures in relation to natural gas and in relation to home heating oil are very targeted. The carbon tax will remain. The carbon tax ceilings, by the way, I want to be really clear on this, which are in my capital envelope out to 2030, remain exactly the same. So we will accelerate, as we've done this year, the retrofitting of homes and businesses. I've changed the grants earlier on this year. They're working really well. We've had 100,000 grant applications this year so far. What does that do for people? I'll be very quick on this, is that we've 296,000 homes now that have been retrofitted. That gives permanent savings, emission reduction, cost savings as well, and makes our homes more efficient. And I'm going to continue on that.
1: Yeah, and I want to talk to you more about the retrofitting program, because obviously that's hugely important to a lot of our listeners. I just want to, before we leave the carbon tax moves yesterday, because like as recently as last April, you were insisting, absolutely insisting, that carbon tax was sacrosanct, that there would be no reforms. And the rationale you get for that was that we needed it because it was a critical funder of retrofitting.
0: So
1: all of the money that we're going to lose now for by freezing and reducing those carbon taxes, is that going to be replaced by funding from central government, or is there going to be less money for retrofitting?
0: No, the money that we projected to have between now and 2030, to be really clear, will be exactly the money that we have, 3.68 billion between 2026 and 2030. And that level will be maintained. I'd say, Katie, that the carbon tax reduction is on two measures within the carbon tax. Carbon tax remains. There's a pause on the increase to May next year. Carbon tax is a critical funder of our retrofitting program. We're seeing emissions reduce in this country. We're back to below 1990 levels, even though our population, we've 1.5 million more people. Our economy continues to grow, and we've broken the link between emissions reductions and economic growth for the last 3 years. So that's a good thing. But I think this is a practical measure around cost and helping families and helping businesses as well who are dependent on these two particular fuels. What it does do, and people are changing anyway on this, is reducing our dependence on fossil fuel, full stop. That's why we've got to continue to accelerate renewables, roll out of solar, PV on homes, battery grants, which I've brought in, attic wall insulation, and that's going at an incredible pace at the moment. We're going to target actually 100,000 homes next year to be retrofitted. So look at this way, we've 300,000 homes out of a housing stock of 2 million, and many of those 2 million are brand new homes, about 200,000 plus within that have been retrofitted and delivering permanent savings and reducing fossil fuel use.
1: That home energy upgrade, I mean, obviously this additional €2,000 that you've announced recently for the fossil fuel boilers to be scrapped and replaced by heat pumps. If you want to do that, you need to have your house insulated to a certain level. And there has been some reluctance for a lot of people because they simply don't have the upfront money themselves to take up the home energy upgrade loan scheme. Is there going to be any more moves made in that? That scheme runs out this year. Will the new scheme encourage more people or make it easier for more people to do what they need to do to their homes?
0: No, look, I get your point completely. That's why I changed the grants earlier this year, to make them more accessible, because a lot of people said, look, there's really good grants there, but I don't have the money to make a big down payment. So that's why you have a retrofitting passport. So you get your windows and doors, which you wouldn't have got before, 4,800. You can do attic and wall insulation, which we've doubled. I doubled the heat pump grant from 6,000 to 12,500, and now we've added a further 2,000. And I suppose, look, I can say all this, but what effect is that happening? Is that having, 100,000, doubling the applications this year? So it is actually getting the people that we want, and those middle income families. And on top of that, then the warmer home scheme, which is the fully funded 100% grant for those low income families as well. We've done just short of 40,000 homes, and like if I go back to 2019. There was only 3,000 homes done, and we'll probably do about 11,000 this year. So what I'm saying to you is that the trajectory is there. It's increasing substantially. Then there is a retrofitting revolution out there that people are responding, because they can see that with retrofitting, you'll save a household about 1,100 to 1,200 euro per annum. We've micro-generation of solar PV that we're also now increased the disallowance for tax of up to 600 euro, where people are selling back energy to the grid.
1: Sorry to talk over you, Minister, but just... am I hearing from what you're saying is that you're

0: happy with how the schemes are working. They're not going to be tweaked in any major way when they're rolled out again.
1: Katie, what I've done this year, I changed them. I brought in new grants just last week for domestic batteries, double the business grants that are there. So, like, they're working. We've actually made more significant changes to the grant schemes this year than have ever been done before. And thankfully, they're working. I'd always keep them under review. I get your point, just to see, you know, how are they working? Like the EV grants, where I brought in the EV scrappage scheme earlier this year, closed in 70 minutes. We got 2,000 old 13, 14, 15-year-old cars off the road by providing additional funds to people. And that worked. So these are the things that permanently protect us against this fossil fuel price rises. And while we're doing that, we have to continue to accelerate the deployment of renewables.
0: Nevertheless, Minister, you heard Roger O'Gorman yesterday in his response to this budget, which has been a massive fill-up for the fossil fuel industry, just in terms of what's been done on fuel, on fossil, on carbon taxes. And at the same time, we see, say, public transport fares being increased. They said that you took the easy way out and you shafted the planet.
1: No, like, I don't even know how to respond to that. That's just not true. Like, if you look at, Roderick was a good colleague in government. My predecessor, Eamon Ryan, a very good colleague too. The fact remains that there are more grants now being deployed since I've been minister on retrofitting than have been done before in the last government, because I've made them more accessible, because I haven't insisted that every home has to have a deep retrofit in one go. So it's just not true. Now, on public transport, I want to say this. I secured yesterday about €5.5 billion for 2027 for public transport. Included in that is for the first time...
0: Sorry, Minister.
1: No, okay, well, let me just say this. Public transport is critical, okay? Yeah. We're seeing public transport, people using that at a rate never been used before, and we've got over €1 billion now in PSO that we're going to roll out over 140 new services next year, which is the most significant expansion of public transport services in years. So,
0: But you have to accept it is against the background of fares increasing.
1: You said that. I get that, and that determination was made with the NTA. But look at where our public transport fares are compared versus the rest of Europe, and it's all been invested in new services.
0: I'm going to have to leave it there. But many thanks for joining us on Drive Time today. That's Minister for Climate and Transport, Dara O'Brien.
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2: Now you're very welcome back. Krista Pike, who survived an attempt to execute her by lethal injection in Tennessee last week, is now conscious and speaking as questions mount over what went wrong. It comes as the US military prepares for its first execution in more than 60 years, with convicted mass killer Nidal Hassan due to face a firing squad in December. It's pretty grim stuff. For more on this, I'm joined by Washington's chief correspondent for Feature Story News, Simon Marks. Simon, thanks for being with us. This time last week, Pike was taken into the execution chamber in Tennessee. Talk us through what happened from there and remind us why she ended up on death row.
19: Yes, indeed. Well, this, of course, has been an absolutely unprecedented week, even in the very checkered history of the use of the death penalty across the United States. Krista Pike had been on death row in Tennessee for her entire adult life. She was convicted at the age of 18 back in 1996 of the brutal murder of a fellow teenager, Colleen Slemmer. The previous year, she, Krista Pike, and her boyfriend, had enticed the victim into some woods near the University of Tennessee. There was a jealousy wrangle taking place between Krista Pike and Colleen Slemmer, and Ms. Slemmer was brutally beaten to death by Krista Pike and her then boyfriend. Krista Pike even keeping a piece of Colleen Slemmer's skull that she later showed to friends. So there's no doubt about the brutality of the nature of the crime for which she was convicted, but there is also no doubt about the unprecedented nature of the botched execution that she survived 1 week ago in the death house in Nashville, which saw her survive not one syringe of pentobarbital, the drug that was supposed to kill her, but two syringefuls of the drug. And as you know, she's now in hospital, able to speak. Her lawyers are in court now trying to force the state of Tennessee to preserve all the evidence relating to that botched execution. And so far, over the last hour or so, they have disclosed that while she is speaking, she's only speaking in a very limited way and certainly has not been able to engage in dialogue with them about the state of her legal case.
2: All right, and so many questions being asked around that method of execution. I mean, if somebody is on death row and they are deemed to be executed, then they will want the job done, although human rights advocates and many others raising deep concerns about the entire process. But what now for that form of execution?
19: Yes, well, I mean, hostility towards the death penalty among the American public is growing. There's still a majority of Americans that support the death penalty, but the numbers of people not supporting it has been steadily increasing since the 1990s. There are 27 states across the country where the death penalty can still be handed down as a sentence, but in four of those states, there is a moratorium on its use. The fact that last week, Krista Pike spent 2 hours being jabbed with at least seven needles, according to her lawyers, then having the pentobarbital not entering one of her veins. Lawyers had warned that her veins were too small to accept a needle. Instead, it badly burnt her arms, causing them to blister, causing her pain that she reported verbally during the attempted execution. All of that could clearly add to public hostility.

0: At least to that method of execution. We're waiting, of course, to hear still from the governor of Tennessee as to whether the state will make a further attempt to execute Christa Pike if she makes a sufficient medical recovery. And all of that speaks to just the bizarre nature of what happened last week in Nashville, where you had medical technicians assisting in the jail trying to kill her, and then doctors and nurses working for the state in a nearby hospital trying to save her life 2 hours later.
1: Extraordinary series of events, really. Simon, we don't have time to talk about the other extraordinary death penalty story, the US Army preparing to execute Nidal Hassan by firing squad. We will probably talk about that again. But for now, thank you for bringing us updated on the Christa Pike story. Simon Marks for Future Story News. Thank you.
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1: Let's go over to Met Éireann now for the latest forecast with Holly O'Neill.
8: Thank you. Well, it's dry and bright this evening with sunny spells and just isolated showers continuing to ease. Feeling a little bit crisp as well with northwesterly breezes. Tonight then will remain dry for most with long clear spells. Isolated showers may again linger over the north and northwest, but these will be few and far between. Towards morning, cloud will again start to thicken from the west. We'll have lowest overnight temperatures of 2 to 8 degrees, feeling coolest under those clear skies, with light westerly breezes. A status yellow rain warning goes into operation tomorrow Thursday from 4pm until Friday 4am for Donegal, with heavy spells of rain potentially leading to travel disruption and localised flooding. In general, Thursday will start off dry in the east with a few sunny spells, but through the morning cloud will continue to spread from the west with rain and drizzle becoming widespread. That rain will be heaviest and most persistent in the west and north. We'll have highs tomorrow of 12 to 15 degrees in southwesterly winds, increasing moderate to fresh with the onset of rain. The remainder of the week will bring mixed conditions with rain and showers. These will be broken up with periods of dry and bright weather, of which the best will be on Sunday. It's also going to feel noticeably breezier too, particularly along Atlantic coasts. But for now, that's the forecast. Thank you and have a lovely evening.
2: Thanks, Holly, and that's all we have time for today. 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Today's programme was produced by Rachel Graham. Research was by Catherine Murphy. The broadcast coordinator was Stephen Higgins, and Harry Buckluse was on sound. Thanks for listening. Up next, Shane Dawson with Inside Sport.
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10: Thanks, Katie. Coming up the show today, Sport Ireland's new initiative to protect referees and officials. Gaelic Games bodies present United Front at Oireachtas hearing on integration. Leinster Hurling Championship reforms and Munster Rugby appoint interim CEO. But first, we pause for the news and Angelus.
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1: Good evening. A 22-year-old man has been charged with the murders of a 4-year-old boy and his grandad following a fire at a house in County Offaly last year. At Tullamore District Court, Michael Dunn, with an address in County Kildare, was also charged with assault causing serious harm to Pauline Holt, who was in the house at the time of the fire. Our Midlands correspondent, Sinead Hussey.
2: Michael Dunn, who's in custody and whose full address cannot be published by order of the court, was due before Tullamore District Court this morning on charges relating to the arson attack on a house in Edenderry, County Offaly, last December. Tig Farrell and Mary Holt died in the blaze at a house in Castleview Park on December 6th last. Detective Gartha Tom Dunn gave evidence of further charging the defendant this morning. He said he met the accused in Tullamore Courthouse this morning at 10:22 a.m., where he was charged with the murders of Tig Farrell and Mary Holt on December 6th, 2025. Detective Tom Dunn told the court that Michael Dunn made no reply to each charge after caution. There was no application for bail and Judge Andrew Cody remanded Michael Dunn in custody. He's due back in court on October 28th, when a book of evidence will be served. Sinead Hussey, RTE News at Tullamore District Court.
1: The Minister for Foreign Affairs, Helen McEntee, has called for a redoubling of efforts to secure a sustainable and enduring peace between Israelis and Palestinians. She made the appeal on the third anniversary of the October 7th attack by Hamas on southern Israel, in which around 1,200 people died. More than 250 others were taken hostage. The Palestinian Health Ministry has said more than 74,000 people have been killed since Israel's military campaign in Gaza began in October 2023. Senior government figures have defended the spending plans announced in Budget 2027, despite sharp criticism from the state's financial watchdog and opposition politicians. The Irish Fiscal Advisory Council said public finances have been put on a worse trajectory. Our political correspondent, Barry Lennon.
3: Taoiseach Finance Minister Simon Harris and Public Expenditure Minister Jack Chambers joined RTE Radio 1 for the budget annual call-in, with callers' concerns raised in the Dáil during leaders' questions. Social Democrats Deputy Leader Keane O'Callaghan claiming pensioners living alone received the equivalent of a butter voucher in yesterday's announcement after a €3 rise in the living alone allowance. Taoiseach Micheál Martin insisting it unfair to look at any one payment in isolation and that the government still on track for its commitment to pensioners. €1.2 billion ring-fenced for a new public sector pay deal, also not enough, according to the Irish Congress of Trade Unions, who say a nationwide strike by public servants for next Wednesday will still go ahead. The coalition's hope that the budget would avert a winter of discontent, perhaps yet to be realised. Barry Lenehan, RTE News, Leinster House.
1: The Minister for Culture, Communications and Sport, Patrick O'Donovan, has confirmed that Exchequer funding for RTE is to be cut by €20 million next year, partly due to his dissatisfaction with progress in implementing promised reforms. The national broadcaster was due to be allocated €260 million next year as part of a €725 million multi-annual funding package over 3 years. Our arts and media correspondent, Evelyn O'Rourke.
4: Speaking at a budget briefing at government buildings, Minister O'Donovan indicated the decision to keep RTE's funding was partly because he was not happy that we haven't seen the smaller, more agile processes that we sought there. He also referenced budget

0: budgetary constraints on his own departments amid spending curbs across government departments for budget 2027 and stated that the 240 million figure was not a cut. In an email to staff, however, RT's Director General Kevin Backhurst said that the move comes at a late stage and at a time when the organisation has made important commitments toward audiences, the independent sector and other important stakeholders and RT staff. If the three-year multi-annual agreement will no longer be honoured, we now have some important decisions to make, he said. He also wrote that he completely rejects the assertion that the pace of reform and transformation within the broadcaster has been slow. In the email to staff this afternoon, the Director General said the decision is one we had not anticipated and will inevitably impact on our ability to deliver our five-year strategy.
1: The Irish Hospital Consultants Association has said that the HSE recruitment cap, allowing just over 3,000 more staff to be recruited under next year's budget, is not enough. It warned that it will not meet existing levels of service and growing demand. Our health correspondent Fergal Bowers.
2: The health service executive is the biggest public sector employer. Under next year's budget, a new staff ceiling has been set at over 139,700 people. It leaves room for just over 3,000 more staff to be recruited next year. Today, the Irish Hospital Consultants Association said it is not enough to meet the existing levels of service and increased demand, and warned there will be a big impact on acute hospitals. The Minister for Health, Jennifer Carl McNeill, said the number of staff in the service will continue to grow in a reasonable way, but she said the investment had to deliver for patients and that this has not been seen yet.
1: At least 24 people are reported to have been killed in the latest wave of Russian missile and drone attacks in Ukraine. The Ukrainian President Volodymyr Zelensky said industrial facilities and energy infrastructure had been damaged.
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1: Generally dry this evening and tonight with clear spells and isolated showers in the north and west. Cloud will thicken from the west towards morning. Lowest temperatures 3 to 8 degrees in a light westerly or variable breeze. And that's all from the newsroom for the moment.
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4: 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Say yes to an adventure across the sea this autumn. And pack more in when you sail the Stenaline way.
5: Hello and welcome to Inside Sport. I'm Shane Dawson. Coming up between now and 7 o'clock, Damien Lawler brings us the latest on the interrogation on integration after Gaelic Games bodies were in front of an Oireachtas committee today. We'll speak to Sport Ireland's Claire Dowdall on the organisation's new initiative to protect referees, while Bernard Jackman and Donal Lenihan have their say on Munster Rugby's new interim CEO. As always, we want to hear from you. Get in touch on WhatsApp 0870 32 32 32, text 51551, or you can also email insidesport@rte.ie. Yes, lots to get through over the course of the next hour. Before all of that, Siobhan Madigan is with us to round up today's sports headlines. And Siobhan, we are starting with some golf news.
6: Yeah, this is just coming into us and we haven't got the full details, but it's widely reported now this evening that Spain's Jon Rahm is not going to participate in the rebirth of Live Golf 2.0 as it's been billed. Rahm's representatives are attending the Live Golf bankruptcy hearing this evening, despite the former Masters champion having his own contract hearing pushed back to November the 5th. Yesterday, I reported that BC Partners has now committed an initial $4 million investment towards a targeted $300 million financial package for Live 2.0. Rahm, though, had signed a reported $350 million deal to join the series back in December 2023. He won individual championships in each year since, but the series is now bankrupt. And there are reports that Rahm could be owed as much as $150 million for the remainder of his contract. So that one's set to play out in the courtrooms. A further development from Liv this evening is that Sergio Garcia, who's another former Masters champion and, of course, a European Ryder Cup star of many a year, well, he has now been given the green light to terminate his Liv contract, which paves the way for him to depart the league and or pursue other opportunities, which no doubt will include rejoining either the DP World Tour or the PGA Tour.
5: Okay, 150 million, just 150 million.

0: Some football news, Siobhan. Some off-field football news.
1: Yeah, this is a bit left field. It's coming to us again just in the last short while. The former Spurs defender Ramon Vega says he intends to stand as a candidate in next year's FIFA presidential election. The 55-year-old is the first to declare their intention to oppose the current office holder Gianni Infantino. He, of course, is under major pressure and huge scrutiny following his failed efforts to sell off stakes in the World Cup to private investors following the staging of the World Cup in the USA, Canada and Mexico earlier this year. Vega, you might remember, he's a former Swiss international. He had spells with Celtic and Watford as well as Spurs. And since retiring in 2004, he's worked in finances behind the scenes, as they say, in football.
0: So that's exactly what FIFA needs now. Someone with an expert in the financial department. Siobhan Madigan, thank you very much for rounding that up. Some big news in Gaelic games. An RTE GA reporter, Damien Lawler, joins us now to reflect on today's Oireachtas hearing. The three Gaelic games bodies were before an Oireachtas committee this afternoon and insisted that they remain committed to achieving integration, with the GA's Director General saying the process could take a number of years. Here's GA President Jarlath Byrne's thoughts on how the process might work from here on in a response to a question from Social Democrats TD Daniel Ennis.
2: There will never be a deadline because we are a constantly evolving movement, and every time we think we have enough facilities, something else will crop up and we need something new. And with the day that integration happens, the work happens on infrastructure to make sure that we have the infrastructure that every girl can get changed in a dressing room in a Gaelic club in dignity, have a shower after it, and go through all of go to the toilet, do all of those things that we can do. Now, if we're waiting for that, it will never happen. There will come a time when we press the button on integration, but all of that will continue. I'd rather timeline.
3: There will come a time. Well, like, that's very vague, Charlotte. Around there will come a time.
2: Yeah.
3: You know. So, like, are we setting ourselves real targets, whether it's a stretch target or otherwise?
2: You
3: know.
2: But I'll tell you what I would like to see.
3: Yeah.
2: Deputy, I would like on the day that we produce all of the motions in Congress, and I understand what Senator Ní Chulainn said that about, you know, me saying it was vague, the first thing was saying, it was a recommendation, it actually wasn't a motion, it was a recommendation, it didn't go into any of our rule books. First time ever that has happened that we took a recommendation. We're not going back on that recommendation, we are now fleshing out what that means in the detail at our next Congress. I would like to think that there might very well be timelines in that and a final date whenever integration happens. Personally, I would love that to happen. I would love to think that we will, all of the boys and girls watching this today will say, see, on this date, I will be a member, fully fledged member of the new, not the old GAA, but this new association that we're calling the Gaelic Athletic Association. Mm-hmm. And I would have full equality of opportunity in that organisation. I would love to think that we could have that. We'll continue to take soundings from our members on that. And if we think that we can get that across our line, definitely, that's something that would be definitely worth doing, and we will do it.
0: Now, GAA President Jarlath Byrne went on to say a little bit later in the committee that it was his personal hope that it might be 2028, but as he said there, officially no set timeline. Damien Lawler, is it concerning there's no set target, or is it heartening that this might be more of a realistic approach that the three bodies are now taking?
4: Yeah, Shane, the latter, in my opinion. I think today was a timeline reality check, really, to be honest with you. I think it's obvious now it's going to take a couple of years to get this over the line. The next step now are all formal integration motions will go before the three respective association congresses, Shane. It's one thing planning for integration, and now it's, I suppose, legally executing it is the challenge. And I think today was a timeline reality check. Camogie Association have put forward January 2028 as a target they'd like to see. Jarlath and GA are not so sure about that. Tom Ryan, Director General, feels it might be a number of years. So I think that process will probably take a leap forward now on Friday with the announcement of the new chairperson of the SGI, the Steering Group on Integration, to replace Dr. Mary McAleese, and that'll be the next landmark in the journey. But I think today was a reality check on the timeline. It was a response to the resignation of Dr. McAleese. Mentioned two of the, I suppose, a defiance of the finances and the gender equity issues there. The GA president wouldn't really disclose or reveal any financial figures because he felt that it would be

0: held against him if he did so, and certainly refuted any allegations that there was gender issues in this process. And that appeared to be backed up by Sport Ireland as well, who said that, you know, they were quite happy with the female representation there as well. And Una May and John Foley were acknowledging too the scale of the merging there as well, Shane. And just to go back to the original motion in Congress 2022 at the GEA, the GEA shall promote integration with ladies football and camogie associations in order to jointly ensure equal investments, recognition and opportunity for all genders to play all sports in the Gaelic Games family. And at the time, that motion was brilliantly worded and it got over the line and it set everybody on the journey. But it's going to take a lot more now than the wording of that motion to achieve what needs to be achieved. And there's a huge amount of core pillars here, Shane, that need to be looked at. I'm a member of the GAA myself, but I'm a camogie coach going camogie training now in a few minutes, and I think thousands like me across the country will tell you facilities, fixtures, you know, for example, we can't even avoid fixture clashes between ladies football and camogie themselves at the moment, never mind anything else. You know, finance is going to be massive. €45 million spent on inter-county GAA men's teams at the moment. You know, what figure will that reach if integration takes place? Could it potentially reach 90 million? How do you achieve that money? Membership too. I think that to me is going to be the first port of call that we can actually unite the associations from ground level upwards, whereby everybody joins membership of one actual GEA unit. And then you have other pillars like HR and staffing, you know, and player welfare. I think they can be overcome as well. But facilities, fixtures and finance, they're three big things. So the GEA, the ladies football and camogie, they all reported back maybe fears, Shane, or concerns more so about the structures and how integration would look going forward. And I think there's a realisation now that maybe the projections of the timelines they had were a bit maybe unrealistic. It's going to take a little bit more time to flesh out.
1: New steering group chair is apparently already agreed, as you alluded to there. Is there any hint of who this person might be? And can a new chair restore momentum? And what should we be looking for from them?
0: Well, I mean, the associations met on Monday, by all accounts. There certainly wasn't a candidate chosen by Monday, from my opinion, from my information anyway, Shane. I went looking, I said it was very, very close shop in terms of holding that. So I don't have the identity of that person yet. I think that new chairperson needs to show enthusiasm, drive, initiative and realism. And get this process back on track. I don't think it's veered too widely off track anyway, if I'm being honest about it. I think that at the top level, a lot of what the associations do are as one. If you go to a Munster Senior Hurling Championship match, the chances are you will see a Munster Senior Camogie Championship match on beforehand, Shane. If you go to an announcement in Croke Park, anything over government funding or player welfare or Shinty or World GAA Games, you will see representatives from all three associations and rounders and handball at the top tables as well. So in many ways, integration has already started at the top. We now need that to roll out. And I think that a phased approach is probably the way forward. I would start with membership. I work from there. I would start, you know, facilities is going to take a lot of planning and a lot of financing. So that might not come immediately, but there are areas like membership, player welfare, HR that you can look at early doors and get this process up and running. I saw somewhere mentioned that it might take three congresses to get this over the line. Well, if we better have three congresses to get it over the line and have it done right, then rush into something that can't be sustained. But I think a lot of people would like to see it done before 3 years, certainly within the timeline of the next GEA president. And I think the new chairperson, Shane, has to bring everybody with them, has to listen to all sides. It's not going to be an easy job. There was a realisation there from the previous chair, Dr. McAleese, maybe that the deadline would not be met. And I guess Dr. McAleese stepped aside. There was a feeling then maybe that if a little bit more patience was shown, that this could be achieved within the next year or so. But Dr. McAleese would say today that she stands correct, because nobody can actually put a timeline on it. And that is probably a frustrating thing for somebody who's looking for a definite answer here. But the general answer is, unfortunately, at grassroots, the association is just too big. There's too many units for this to merge seamlessly in one

0: very, very quickly. But I do go back to 2022, that Congress motion. That is 4 years ago. So, you know, there has to be a lot of urgency shown on this, Shane, too.
1: Yeah, and as you mentioned, three Congresses, and I think it was alluded to by Jarda Burns today, one on structure, one on membership, and then pressing the switch to go ahead, and that would effectively be nine Congresses because of the three bodies. So I suppose there is room there as well for if there was any pushback at any Congress. It's a lot of hoops to jump through, but necessary ones, and hopefully this does move in the right direction and we get some progress on it, because...
0: Well, Shane, I think that those three Congresses will be all about getting legally enforceable motions in place. You know, we have the willingness is there. Everybody wants it. It will happen. But now you have to get the legal requirements and agreements from all and get approval from the three Congresses before you can go forward in a streamlined fashion here.
1: Certainly. Away from that, more Gaelic Games news. A new look Leinster Senior Hurling Championship will be put to a vote at next year's annual GAA Congress after the Provincial Council's management last night gave the green light to the proposal. Damien, what will the new format look like and how will it be received, do you feel?
0: New format will be received very, very well, Shane. You're going from a 6-team format into an 8-team format. Two groups, top two from group one, which will be the most competitive group. Top two will go straight into a Leinster semi-final. The bottom two and the top two of group two will fight it out for a quarter-final place. And the bottom two teams then in group two will go back to a Joe McDonagh Cup at semi-final stage. So there's plenty to play for all teams. You're going to have three knockout rounds. You're going to have a bit of a round robin there as well. You're going to have more jeopardy, Shane, and really most importantly, you are trying to maintain that competitive element that you have with the likes of Galway, Kilkenny, Dublin, Wexford, but you're also then trying to give Carlow, Laois, Kildare, Westmeath some breathing space, that when they come up from the Joe McDonagh Cup, that there's not an immediate yo-yo effect, that you're not going straight back down. We saw this year, Shane. Kildare won the Joe McDonagh Cup after many years of trying. Last year, they were sensational. You know, they played this year's Liam McCarthy Cup. In every single one of their games, they performed admirably well at up to half-time. Whether it was strength and depth, or S&C in terms of not quite being at the Liam McCarthy levels yet, or panel depth, they fell away in the second half. But they showed huge progress. The unfortunate thing there was they dropped straight back down to the Joe McDonagh Cup. So Leinster GAA are trying to, I suppose, have a format, a hybrid of a format, whereby there's a strictly competitive element, but there's also breathing space then allowed, a leg up for the Tier 2 counties to try and acclimatise at Liam McCarthy level, try and build structures, try and build a bit of sustainability without having to be relegated back to Joe McDonagh Cup again. And I think it's going to, it got approval from Leinster GAA management last night. That goes forward to Congress next year. It should get widespread approval. It should come into play for Championship 28, Shane. It will be based then on the seedings and the end positions of the Leinster teams in Championship 2027.
1: Okay. Well detailed, and we will see how that plays out. We will see how integration plays out. You can read more about that on RT Sports website. Damien Lawler has a very detailed article on that. For now, RTGA reporter Damien Lawler, thanks so much for joining us. Up next, we're going to turn our attention to rugby.
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3: With the latest traffic and travel news, I'm Hugh Hick. 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Tickets are valid on Dublin bus services for the duration of the disruption. Elsewhere in Cork, the South City Link Road northbound is backed up between the Boreen Manor Road junction and the Quays. Finally, Glenville Road in Wexford Town is closed between Newtown Road and Clonard Road until Friday next week. So that there's a diversion in place around by there. And that's the latest traffic and travel news.
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1: Now, time to chat rugby in the company of Bernard Jackman and Donal Lennon. Gents, great to have your company, and let us talk about Munster, because Munster Rugby have appointed New Zealander Avan Lee as interim CEO following Ian Flanagan's decision to step down at the end of this month. After 7 years in the role, Lee brings significant rugby administration experience, having been CEO of the Hurricanes from 2015 to the end of 2025. During his tenure, the Wellington-based franchise won the 2016 Super Rugby title and reached its top again after his departure earlier this year. The appointment is also not complete. Unfamiliar territory for Lee. He spent almost a decade in Ireland, including playing club rugby with Clontarf and working in Dublin as World Rugby's general manager of sevens. He has also held senior roles with New Zealand Rugby and Northland Rugby. Bernard Jackman, you know the man. What sort of character is he? Is he a good fit for Munster, and what sort of player was he at Clontarf as well?
7: I played with him, geez, must be 30 years ago. He came over, I think, just to have an overseas experience. He played in the Clontarf team, coached by Brent Pope. We actually got promoted that year from the second division. He was a good player, but I think what he's achieved as administrator in professional rugby is far exceeds his playing career. And to be CEO of the Hurricanes, and obviously to be used to dealing with stakeholders like the New Zealand Rugby Football Union, TV companies, all clubs, amateur game, and it's the same issues in New Zealand in terms of getting that balance right between the pro and the amateur game. He met his wife when he was in Clontarf, so she's from Clontarf, she's Irish, and obviously he's worked in World Rugby in various different roles. So I think he's a great hire from what I've kept in touch with him. I haven't spoken to him for the last couple of years, but I certainly would have leaned on his experience in New Zealand rugby when I was in Grenoble, and when he was in World Rugby as well. And straight shooter, good with people, and yeah, as I said, he's got built up a lot of experience in high profile roles. So it's an interim role. I think, to be fair to Munster, getting someone in quickly is important, and obviously if there's that handover as well, that's really important, because I think for Munster now, having someone at the top who's got experience in rugby, hopefully will be the first step of just getting everyone back aligned.
1: What's the feeling like on the ground at Munster, Donal?
8: Yeah, I must say a lot of excitement since it was announced. It was only announced at 12 o'clock, but I've already met three or four people, and you can sense a bit of positivity for the first time in a long time. I think the general fan base have kind of, they'd lost faith, lost confidence in the management set up here in Munster. I think there's an understanding that you may not have the quality of players that they had in the glory days and leading to 06 and 08 and winning the Heineken Cup. But they feel there's a lot of honest players there, a lot of time for Clayton McMillan as the head coach, but a lot of frustration that, you know, Munster signings, the fall off in top quality players. I think that's reflected themselves in falling off attendances. So I think this is the first bit of positivity that Munster have had for a long time. I think the CV Bernard mentioned speaks for itself. The most important thing for me, well, if you look at the three things that are mentioned, he's been involved, let's say, with World Rugby, dealing with broadcasting, with commercial operations, but crucially, he has an understanding of rugby, which I don't think was there. Certainly Ian Flanagan had no involvement in rugby prior to his appointment. I think he leaned on a lot of people in Munster for that. His strengths were on the commercial and the marketing side, and he actually did a lot of very good work on that side of the house. But for me, if you look back, the two most successful CEOs in the provincial game since rugby went professional was Gareth Fitzgerald, the late

0: Gareth Fitzgerald here in Munster and Mick Dawson in Leinster, and both of them, outside of their business acumen, both of them had been involved in club rugby in Munster and Leinster, had a clear understanding of the game, and I think that's massively important.
1: Yeah, just on that, I know from speaking to Avan over the last numerous years, every time we spoke, he asked about the club game, you know, and he was across it, and not just in Dublin. He would have been down in Highfield and a Dolphin back in those days, and because they were in the second division with us. But actually, the Wellwer, Sonny's Wellwer, back in the AIL those times as well. So he definitely would have an appreciation of that. And actually, you know, Donald mentioned Clayton McMillan being well got. I think for Clayton McMillan today, you know, having a Kiwi that has worked at the highest level could be a great bit of confidence to him that there's longevity in the project there, you know. And again, that's the most important thing. I think Munster, you know, Charlie O'Shea, you saw the reaction to his, you know, I suppose, performance last week, and the hope, fans just want hope, and they want hope that things are going to get better. So hopefully now that's you know, it was a good win last week. A bit of off the field news that looks like a positive appointment, and hopefully Munster can just get four or five of those in a row now and just start to turn the bus.
2: Donald, it's interesting, all of the conversation around navigating the financial, commercial, competitive and organisational challenges that have been well documented at Munster, and a phrase from a different coach, Ralph Ragnick, during his time at Manchester United, said the club needs open heart surgery. How much do you feel Avan now needs to rip up the playbook at executive level? Like, do Munster need fundamental change in the direction of Munster rugby?
0: Yeah, I think they do. I mean, there's a massive amount of frustration within the way rugby has been run within the province. You have a lot of people who've been there for a long time. And I just think Avan's appointment is like you draw a line in the sand. I'm thrilled to think that he's an independent thinker of the game. I'd like to think that he would engage with people who have a clear understanding of what rocks down here. I mean, Munster rugby is different to Leinster rugby. We don't have the level of schools, the output that they have going into their academies every year. I think there has to be a realignment with the clubs down here. I think people involved in clubs feel disenfranchised almost. And there is a latent support for Munster hanging out there. I mean, Bernard mentioned Charlie O'Shea has become like one of the Spice Girls in the last 2 weeks. It's incredible, the reaction to him. And I think his interview after the game last week, just his honesty, the fact that he looks about 12 years of age, people have already sort of endeared themselves to him. I know a number of people, even from a financial perspective, who have come to me and they've expressed an interest in getting involved in supporting Munster Rugby financially, but they had no interest in doing so under the current regime. So I think there's an open door if Avan sort of listens. I think there'd certainly be financial help. And look, we all know we're in a professional game. You go back 5, 6, 7 years ago, Munster were able to invite the likes of Damien D'Alande, you had R.G. Snyman, you had B.J. Botha. I mean, the fall off since then has been huge, but I do think you can turn things around. But by virtue of the fact that a lot of people have lost interest, that has manifested itself in the crowds that are going to games. So, I mean, you've a huge fall off in your earning capacity there. You have the fact that you're not going into the semi-finals and finals of the major competitions means your earning capacity is down as well. There's a huge worry, I know, this year. The season ticket, the amount of season ticket holders has fallen away dramatically. So all of that is money in the bank, which enables you to buy the top quality players that attract so much interest. So I think if Avan Lee goes about it in the right way, and, you know, you'd have to ask, is 12 months enough? I suspect, look, the powers that be know that he will be good enough, but having been stung in the past, it is an interim appointment. But I like the way he's come out already and said, look, I'm not treating this as a 12-month appointment. I'm going to be there for the long term, and I think he'll need to be. He's not going to change everything in 12 months, but he has sufficient time to listen, to make his own observations and to put the foundation stones in to help him turn the province around over the next 3 or 4 years, because I think it could take that long.
1: Yeah, I think so. I think the RFU are going to have to obviously help as well, but maybe like, I'm sure the RFU, I presume the RFU were involved in this appointment, and maybe that's the start of more support.
0: Yeah, my understanding, sorry Bernard, it was an IRFU.

0: still an Ireland people here in Munster. So all the indicators are that, you know, they did their due diligence and that he could well have a very positive influence over what's going to happen into the future.
1: Donal, final question to wrap up our conversation. What will Ian Flanagan's legacy be at Munster?
0: To be fair, I think his background was marketing, commercial stuff. He did a huge amount on from that front. That's probably his greatest legacy. Like, but there's a massive now high performance set up in Musgrave Park. He certainly was the founder of. They had huge fundraising dinners in New York and London. So he did a lot of good work that has kind of gone under the radar because of the way things have happened off the field. I think if he had his time over again, he might review where, you know, he was looking for his rugby advice as such. But to be fair, he added a lot, but it went under the radar on the basis of he'd lost the public and never addressed those issues. I mean, I feel sorry for him. He's had a very difficult period over the past few years. He also had to get Munster through that period of COVID, which ended up putting a lot of sports organisations under the table. So, it's time to move on. I think he will reflect in time as to maybe there's certain things he'd do differently. But look, that's life.
1: That is life. So reasons to be optimistic, Bernard, I suppose. Then we might
2: see. Yeah, for sure,
1: reasons to be optimistic.
2: 100%.
1: Okay, as Munster Rugby appoint their interim CEO, New Zealander Avan Lee. Bernard Jackman, Donal Lennon, thank you both very much for speaking to us here on Inside Sport.
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4: Now today, big news in Gaelic games, some breaking news just reaching us. Mayo's Killian O'Connor has announced his retirement from inter-county football at the age of 34 in the wake of the county's All-Ireland winning campaign. O'Connor, a two-time All-Star who became the leading scorer in the history of the All-Ireland Football Championship in 2019, made the announcement in an extensive interview with the Irish Examiner's Maurice Brosnan. The Ballintubber forward confirmed he would not be part of the Mayo squad for the 2027 campaign, but he bows out an All-Ireland winner. Now, some news and chat of a different variety. I'm delighted to say Claire Dowdall, Officials Development Manager with Sport Ireland, joins us live in studio to discuss Sport Ireland launching Respect the Officials, a new national campaign to reduce abuse directed at sports officials. The report is launching this Sunday, October 11th, which is International Referee Day. So Claire, thank you so much for joining us. Tell me, how broad is the research and what is the main aim of this report?
5: Hi, Shane. It's a lot of work that has went on. It started off with a feasibility study in 2024 that Sport Ireland commissioned, and that was the base of a technical official development plan that launched last November. And from that, a respected official committee group was developed, and a full report has went on to see how extensive abuse is across all sports. The feasibility study showed us in 2024 that 69% of officials said that the biggest challenge was official abuse, for them not wanting to come back to officiate. So it's something that we thought we have to have a campaign and we need to do something about it.
4: Are we dealing with a refereeing crisis in Irish sport rather than simply a problem of bad behaviour at individual matches, or is that too dramatic of a statement?
5: I think, yeah, it's maybe just too dramatic. We are definitely working in a field where there are a lot of work has to go into it, and that's why the plan was developed. The technical official plan has six pillars in it, and that abuse was only one of them. The rest of them was data and information, recruitment, retention, training and development, and the rewards and recognition of officials. And if we get all six pillars right, we definitely will be in a better position. And that's what it's about. It's about having more officials out there across all sports.
4: Are you concerned about the numbers or lack of?
5: Of numbers officiating.
4: Of officiating and that want to get into role of refereeing.
5: Yeah, I think it's been a concern across all sports. That's why we've came together, I suppose, as a group. This is a real collaborative approach. All the NGBs are involved. The LSPs have come forward with this campaign as well. And it's to try and see how we can get people to think about what they're saying on the sidelines, what they're typing on their phones, and how we can reduce the rates of abuse so officials are coming out and they're enjoying the sport the way they should.
4: Your research examines 69 academic studies, 172 governing body websites across 22 sports, 18 countries, 715 sports officials, 478 coaches, athletes and spectators, 31 administrators. So very wide-ranging, very detailed as well, it has to be acknowledged. What have you learned about why people abuse officials? Is it really about an individual losing their temper, or is there something much more deeper in sporting culture?
5: It's definitely more deeper, and I suppose that's why we went from an academic background. The study was done by the University of Ulster, led by Dr. Noel Brick, and you just read out everything that we went through there. And what we've developed from that research is a thing called the stadium model. So okay. The stadium model looks at how all of these factors are influencing abuse. It's not one single factor. And within that, we looked at it has four different main layers. The first one is what happens within competition. For an example of that is, like, was it a disagreement on a decision? Was it an official error? Also, then we have to consider the next layer up of the stadium is traits and characteristics. So people's actual traits that are around sports and officiating. Some of it can be just down to them. People might have poor rule knowledge, or they have a different type of ego. The next factor is actually the situational factor. So there's a big thing around what level of the sport is being played. Is it grassroots level? Is it elite level? And then there's more stress and pressure depending on the level of sport being played and the access to officiating and the influence the coach and spectators' relationships have on players. And that's our third layer. And our fourth layer is our social and cultural. And unfortunately, officials are seen as an outgroup in sport. What this campaign really focuses

0: focuses in is how we can get them to be an in-group, that they are a part of sport. And if we didn't have them for sport, we would be in big trouble.
1: If I'm a teenage boy or girl who loves sport, I'm thinking about becoming a referee, and we talk about all the horrific side of things, yep. But if there was a pitch to say, why should I choose officiating? Why should I pursue that, if that is something that interests me?
0: I think you're actually still, and I said it today, we had a bit of an event today, you have the best seat in house. So that's the first thing. You are a part of the game and you're an essential part of the game, but also the leadership skills you develop through officiating, the communication skills that you get, your decision making, you have to make split second decisions, so that builds a real air of confidence. So if you want to be a part of the game, it's a really good way of being a part of the game. So pick up the whistle or the scoreboard or the timekeeping, because we're not just talking about officials, referees here, it's officials across all sport, and that's from umpires to judges. We need them across the whole board, and it's a very, very rewarding. The amount of referees say, or officials to me, the friends that they make, the friendships that come along with it, and sometimes they get to see all over the world with it.
1: Do you feel players and coaches, even spectators, understand how much pressure an official is actually under?
0: No, I don't. I don't think they understand even the background that goes into it, that their own preparation from the moment they're appointed, the work that goes into it, their own fitness levels, their own mental preparation, getting people to go with them, their what kit they have to have. They have to think about what weather they're going out onto. They have a whole layer of preparation, and then they have to make a decision in the moment, instantly. Whether that's right or wrong, they have to make that decision, and it's a huge pressure.
1: I know we're talking, and it goes from grassroots up to elite level. Elite referees sometimes say, and I know it's officials, it's all encompassing, but elite referees say sometimes they understand there will be criticism from supporters. A recent Irish Times piece following League of Ireland referee Rob Hennessy highlighted precisely this distinction. Hennessy said that the abuse at elite level can feel somewhat sanitised because officials have stewards and stadium infrastructure around them, whereas grassroots referees often don't. He also said Irish football had lost loads of good referees because of hostile treatment. Is one of the problems that we've allowed the phrase, that's part of the job, it comes with it, and is that part of the problem?
0: It is, and that's what we have found within this research. That's the social and cultural part. It's become a social norm, that it's nearly acceptable, and that's why this campaign is around behavioural changes and how do we behave. And one of the taglines in it is, and the big one is, it's passion for sport, respect for officials. So you are going to be passionate about your sport, but it doesn't mean you have to be disrespectful in the moment. And that's what a lot of them things happen. In that moment, you can control how you want to react. And if you take that second, how will you react differently? And this is really about trying to change behaviour.
1: It's education as well, as what you're outlining there. And I think that's really important. Do you believe sporting organisations are currently tough enough on abuse of officials? Do they need to come down stricter to kind of cut it out now, so therefore you can educate and you can encourage them more to get involved and less abuse to occur?
0: I think there's a lot of work being done, so I'm going to keep referring back to the research, but there was a strong piece on sanctions, and that we have to ensure that whatever sanctions we have are also visible, and that we constantly apply them. And the more we apply the sanctions, then people realise that it is the norm and they aren't going to get away with that behaviour. And that's what we have to really do in and around sanctions. It's ensuring that sports are carrying out the sanctions that are there, so that everybody knows it's unacceptable.
1: The report specifically suggests that sport media, commentators, analysts could receive education around the rules and laws of their sports, partly to improve communication to audiences about officials' decision-making. Do you feel broadcasters or journalists are part of the problem?
0: Yeah, they have a role. They definitely have a role to play. Because also, right or wrong, they're maybe seeing an incident that has happened 5, 6, 7, 8, 9, 10 times, and that official has had 1 second to make a decision, then they're on the pitch. So it's all about training and education and understanding. And one of the recommendations is having more training and actually speaking to officials, bringing them in the room with coaches as well, and letting them, have a thought about what they mean about this rule or that rule. So I do think there's an education piece for everybody.
1: I should stress, more pundits than journalists per se, but would you agree those pundits are

0: journalists, they still need to hold officials accountable. So there has to be a balance.
1: Yeah, of course. Yeah, there has to be a balance. And I suppose this is all coming back into the campaign and us trying to work off our key factors around it. That's really, we want respect across the board.
0: Can I come back to the social media that you mentioned there? How significant is social media abuse compared with what officials experience at the ground? Because we spoke about it on the show before, I think, in a lot of strands for athletes or pundits or any getting abused. I think it's a lot easier when you're hiding behind a nameless tag on a social media account to hurl abuse at someone than to say it in person. So how prevalent is the social media aspect coming into it, and how much of a concern is that?
1: I think the social media, just exactly as you said, it can be done very easy without maybe thinking, and that's why we're trying to bring this campaign out there. We want everybody, and it's not just, you know, before you type what happened, and that official is a human and is a person, and they have a family, and we have a humanisation stories coming out with the hero video on Sunday that shows the officials hopefully in a really nice light, and that's how we're going to launch the campaign on Sunday through social media, and it'll be through our own Instagram accounts and the NGB accounts and LSPA's accounts, and it's called the Hero Video, and it's snippets of different officials, and that's how we're actually launching the campaign on Sunday on International Day of the Referee. So social media has both a positive and a negative in terms of we're going to use it to try and get the message out here all around respect, and we would just ask people to think before they type, because it can really hurt people without realising it.
0: On Sport Ireland social media accounts, just that's where you'll be able to see all of the...
1: Yes, the and then we're going to post, and then our national governing bodies and LSPs are going to post on the same day.
0: Okay.
1: So you, if you're following your own sport, hopefully it's across a lot of sports, so hopefully you'll be picking it up everywhere. That's the idea come Sunday.
0: Brilliant. Sport Ireland's technical officials development plan says success should involve measurable increase in officials with a younger, more diverse workforce, better retention, improved morale and safer environments. If we speak again in a couple of years' time, what numbers would tell you that it has actually worked?
1: Well, we hadn't very much data and actual information, so that's one of the pillars in the technical official plan. So we're actually tracking, and we're asking our NGBs to submit their officials' data. So we collected the first round of data last year, and we're going to do it over the next 3 years and hopefully see an increase and improvement, and that'll be a key target for us to actually increase the recruitment, and then along with that becomes the retention, keeping them, and the training and the development of our sports officials.
0: Funding, how much will this actually cost? Has Sport Ireland put a specific budget behind the Respect Officials programme?
1: Well, we had funding to get it to where it is today in terms of off the ground, so that included it was split into two lots, lot one and lot two, and the University of Ulster did all the research piece, and we the people helped us with the campaign assets. So as I said, we're going out with a hero video on Sunday, and then on Monday we're going out with theme one, our first key message, which is everyone has a part to play. It's a part of sport, so it's showing that officials are a part of sport. And the following Monday we're doing respect is never up for debate, that you should be showing respect in the moment. And then after that, the following Monday, so it'll be 3 Mondays in a row, we're going out with different roles, shared respect. Respect is standard. So there's been money and funding getting us to this situation, and we're hoping there's more to come over the next couple of years.
0: Okay. For anybody listening who might be involved in sport, player, parent, coach, supporter, what's the one thing you'd ask them to do differently the next time they disagree with a referee?
1: I think for me, it really is think about how you speak. How do you react to that decision in that moment? What are you saying on the sideline? And what are you posting afterwards? There is a lot of passion in, and it's a part of sport, but disrespect doesn't have to be.
0: Okay. Well, on that very important note, Claire Dowdall, Officials Development Manager with Sport Ireland, thank you so much for detailing all of that here on Inside Sport.
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4: 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Music.

0: that inspired Hollywood. Korngold's sumptuous violin concerto with the sensational Bamsoria soloist, alongside two iconic masterpieces, Also Sprach Zarathustra and The Sorcerer's Apprentice. See nch.ie.
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8: 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On sound, Tommy O'Sullivan. 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I'll speak to you again tomorrow at 6, but do not go anywhere. 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
10: And tonight on Arena, choreographer Akram Khan, theatre director Ben Barnes on his new book, and we discover the John McGahern Archive in the University of Galway. Aganish toshe naum de prifshgeltan an nuachta, lemor de valish.
11: Gromadu rik hugus kamanizirib. A court to hear how war gone to fallen yov, Cushy Michael John Roblin Agus Figuish will show you gone to Hildara, and non varo Hike Farl, Hirblin Aguish, Agus and non varo very hold, three scorblin Guish, to offer a hand ward and Wahala, and they didn't dare gone to fallia, and a shale log of in an alkshakatem. Was and verse near a crew tech, a bark right can hush down at a mile for him. Cushy Michael John Freshen for ye Valwari and look a falling hold, Sean Ward Hike Farl, under the last sham, Kudushir, Fihunyala. Yarvan Terra Culture, Commercial Sports, Patrick O'Donovan, Gamelai do score million euro at Miz Arigazi of 13 Chevlanella, August Kulan V. Hostel the Tired, Lisha Dolphin Keen, the Tori Yena, Gurvaim, the Lassi Gallo, and Hizigan Hooter at Talasham. 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The Faller of Tokia called Iska Horlach Nahedan, Gunusha Dohard, Garriga Despibli, August Duchet, Gold Che Euro, as well as Shacht Euro, on Gone Hartbride, Rocha, was all Russian and Rahi Katakush. The Sharot egging the card coming to Tervish Fibli, Gudu Queen Keen, Lishestal, Kitaberti, the Kid in Jogging, Kegul Achin Yzunta, Gnari Katakush Fibli, Jack Chambers, Gone Rol Queen Keen Laham. 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
1: And you are welcome along to Wednesday night's Arena. Tonight, choreographer Akram Khan on his work as part of Nos, a landmark triple bill of internationally acclaimed contemporary dance works coming to venues across the country. We'll find out more about an exhibition at the University of Galway exploring the archive of John McGahern, and director Ben Barnes talks to me about his new book of 40 years of theatre writing. You can text 51551 to get in contact tonight, our WhatsApp 0870 32 32 32, and you can email arena@rte.ie. But to start, choreographer Akram Khan is in Dublin this week. He's here to prepare for Nos, a new triple bill of work presented by Luel, Ireland's national dance company, at the Bord Gáis Energy Theatre in January. An excerpt from Akram's work Cash takes place alongside Lazarus by Una Doherty and 12 Minute Dances by Liz Roach in the three-part show. Hindu gods and black holes are just two of the inspirations for a piece that marries ancient myth with modern physics. Akram Khan first came to the public's notice at the age of 13 when he joined Peter Brook's legendary epic production of the Mahabharata, the ancient Sanskrit war epic. He formed his own dance company in 2000, of which Kash was his first full-length work. Composer Nitin Soni wrote the music and sculptor Anish Kapoor designed the set. And I'm delighted to say that Akram Khan joins me on the line now. You're very welcome.
3: Hi, how are you, Rick?
1: Good. Welcome to Dublin. What's happening this week, Akram? You're rehearsing with the dancers?
3: Yes, it's a beautiful moment because the dancers have been working with one of my rehearsal directors, Andre, for several weeks, a little bit in June and a bit now. And I've just come in at a moment where they've learnt the form, they've learnt the structure, but I've changed over 20 years. And so I'm kind of, let's say, upgrading it to a certain extent. So I can't let it be still and in a museum. So because I'm working with new dancers who have such beautiful things to offer, I'm working with this wonderful company, Little Dance Company. And so in a sense, I'm kind of collaborating with them to reintegrate new material, new ideas into the work. So fundamentally, it's the same work, but it's reimagined slightly differently.
1: And in advance of you coming here, do you have ideas as to what you might like to do? Or is that entirely reflected by the dancers that you meet?
3: I think it was really a response to the dancers because they are the story. They will be the conveyors of that story, you know. But even though it's not really a literal dance piece, I've made much more literal work than that. But it's because it's based on metaphor. However, they do provide a lot of kind of insight, because when anyone absorbs a language of any sort, whether it's physical or oral, they will always have their own musicality of how they say that. And that was very important, that I listened to how these dancers, specific dancers, are responding. And they're wonderful. They're very positive and very engaged and very focused at the same time. So I'm having a wonderful time.
1: I'm wondering, and maybe it's too early for you to have an answer to this yet, is there something specific that Irish dancers would bring to something like this?
3: I think it's too specific right now. One of the things that I love is, you know, I'm on a triple bill, you know, with Una Doherty and Liz Roach. So it's so beautiful because I know both of them. Una, I know a little bit more, but Liz Roach I've known for much longer and over a longer period of time. And what's beautiful is that you cannot not bring your own tradition and culture into the work that you do. Any form of communication is reflected or come through a process of your childhood experiences. So all the work that artists or writers or filmmakers do, the way they see the world, the way they express stories, are coming from their tradition and from their culture. Even if any choreographer decides to abandon their culture, That in itself.

0: myself will reflect in the work. So, you know, I experience, I would say, the culture in a more profound way through the work of Una Doherty, for example. Hmm.
1: I'd love you to tell me about Kash itself. It means if in Hindu, if I have that right. Can you tell me about the title and about bringing together all of those ideas, everything from modern physics to ancient Hindu mythology, all in this piece?
0: Yeah, I mean, please bear in mind, this was, what's interesting is this was made in 2001, between 2001 and 2002. And in, you know, this is 20 odd years ago. And so my thinking was much more simplistic, even though the themes are very heavy. Of course, I grew up with Hindu mythology because I studied Mahabharata, worked with Peter Brook, and I was an Indian. I've been trained in Indian classical dance, so the Hindu mythology seems was always very close to me. And at the same time, science and really the scientific element came from the idea of my grandfather, really, because even though I never met him, he was a genius mathematician. So I always was aloof, but still very present in kind of studying a little bit of patterns and structures and anything that was kind of pattern orientated. And so all three of us, Anish Kapoor, Nitin Soni, and myself, were fascinated by the idea that Hindu mythology could have has told the story that science is now proving, not in a colorful way, but in a much more abstract way. So, for example, quantum universe or quantum worlds, this existed in a storytelling form in Hindu mythology, for example, and yet it's being discovered and explored and proven in science now. So we were fascinated by that connection, and so we wanted to create a work that wasn't literal, but that was more metaphorical about the bigger universe and how it connects to human and our relationship to the universe.
1: How important was Kash to you in 2002? You'd launched your own company 2 years previously, and you were working with Nitin Soni and Anish Kapoor. That was an important point in your life, I would presume.
0: Absolutely. You know, because up till that point, we were I was very much in the underground scene, and people had heard about me, but really mostly in the underground scene. I think, you know, if I'm being really transparent with you, working with Anish Kapoor kind of put us on a different kind of, you know, a sphere, really, because Anish was the big name, you know. And so this collaboration was very special for me. And another collaboration was with Nitin Soni and Anthony Gormley and Siddhi Larbi Shekhawi, which happened 4 years later to that called 0 Degrees. But I would say Kash is very special because it was the first time I was really on the big stage and on the big circuit. And that was you never forget your first steps, really. So that was a very profound moment for me. Mm.
1: Obviously, the production in Dublin will be shorter. The original was 55 minutes in total. And Kash is one of three dance works here. Which excerpt have you chosen from it and why?
0: We chose the opening section because it is really the element that kind of, it's kind of a summary of the whole piece. And we start with the summary first, and then we dissect it into smaller bits and go through it. But actually, it was the summary that I wanted to present because it feels like a complete piece within itself. Any of the other sections would feel like, well, this is quite unfinished or it doesn't have an ending. But the opening itself piece, which is around 20 minutes plus, so that has a beginning and an ending. So it felt the most appropriate.
1: I watched a really dynamic sequence of it online today. 8 dancers, one completely still in contrast. The first thing I noticed was that it made me sit more straight in my chair. It made me very aware of my own body as I was sitting watching it. Is that the sort of reaction that you hope you might get from audiences?
0: Yeah, I mean, what's really important for me is that we connect with other people's bodies, even if they are not dancing themselves, but to connect with your own body. It's like when I see, for example, ice skating. When ice skating is done beautifully, like duets or, you know, in the Olympics, it's so poetic. It really moves me, even though I'm not an ice skater, but my body feels alive. There is nothing more important than your body. Of course, your mind is important, but your mind is inside your body. And how we feel around the world is really determined with how our relationship is with our body.

0: If we don't feel at home in our body, we will never feel at home in the outside world, in the world itself. So for me, it's really about connecting with people's bodies through their mind, through their emotional state. But it's really a state. It's very heightened, the work. So it's very explosive. It's very dynamic. And it's, you know, I was very young then. I was in the work. Of course, I wanted to be quite explosive and quite strong. So it has that nuance about it. And of course, the response I wanted from the audience was just a response. I just wanted them to feel something powerful coming across like a wave. Yeah, that's it really.
1: When you're looking back on a piece of work like this, which came to you at such an important point in your career, and it is over almost 25 years ago now at this point, looking back on it, what do you make of it and kind of who you were at the time and what it says about you?
0: Oh, I mean, it's hard. I cringe. Every time I look at the work now, I saw it today and they're doing beautifully, but I cringe at my own work. I don't like looking at myself. That's why it's very funny, but I'm known for moving extremely fast and explosively. And I think the reason I move fast is because so you won't see me as a bad dancer. If I can be a blur, and that's kind of my psychology. So for me, when I look back at the work, it's important to reflect upon a work in one sense, because I realize where I've come to now. If you don't have a reference point, you don't know how much you've grown. But at the same time, even if I'm cringing, I'm also going, wow, the questions I was asking then, I'm still asking now. Except I just have more experience of how to perhaps explore those questions and better define them, the answers. But at that time, those questions are still living with me now. And that the DNA of everything I do really is beginning in Kash, you know. So in a way, it's very moving to see where I began. And at the same time, I'm cringing. And that's why I'm kind of with it. I'm so happy with the dancers, because we're kind of, they're very open. And, you know, Liz has really created this beautiful company. So it's really wonderful to kind of explore little nuances so we can upgrade it. So I feel a little bit better.
1: Your background is in classical Kathak dance as well as contemporary dance as well, and your choreography, it reflects a meeting of those two worlds. Just remind us, what is Kathak dance?
0: Kathak is a North Indian classical dance form, and fundamentally it's a storytelling dance form. So it will use music, movement, gestures, and facial expressions to tell stories. And a lot of the Indian other classical, there are, you know, several Indian classical dance forms. But what's specific about Kathak is that it has a kind of amalgamation a duality with Hindu mythology, but also Islamic influence. So in the time of India, where Kathak was really growing, it went through several processes of being in the, you know, within the Hindu religion, with and then Islamic influence, and then eventually on the stage. So it has this kind of duality, which I always felt more connected with, because I'm dual in many ways, because I'm not quite fully British and I'm not quite fully Bangladeshi. Everybody always saw me as the other half. And so for me, I've never found a complete sense. And the duality, the two things I realized over time, was what completed me. It wasn't one half or the other. I needed the both things to make me me.
1: Do you think that the push and pull between those two things has created a tension that has made you the choreographer that you are?
0: I think for all choreographers, really, all artists, everyone who wants to express themselves, it's exactly what you said. It's the tension between two opposites, the threshold between two opposites, minus and positive, patriarchal, matriarchal, maternal, paternal, clock time versus spiritual time. You know, it's the space and the tension between those two things that really where artists are most drawn towards.
1: Just to finish, Akram, maybe you'd take me back to working with Peter Brook at the age of 13. He was an incredibly visionary theatre director of his day, and the Mahabharata, it toured the world. What sort of impact did he have on you at the time?
0: I would say really where I am

0: today, how I see the world, he's played a big part in it. You know, a 13-year-old British Bangladeshi boy having the chance to work with Peter Brook, being in his presence for on and off 1 year and 3 months with the giant of actors from around the world that he collected and brought together from Africa, from Europe, from Asia, from India, you know, just these vast, incredible actors, and just to be in their presence. Because to be honest with you, I don't think I was very gifted. I was just very lucky to be in that space, witnessing and experiencing how they made work, what questions they asked, and most fundamentally, what their relationship to art was. It was never a job. It was never 9 to 5. When you love something, it's not a job. Time seems to disappear. So that's what I got from it most of all, their relationship to their art form. There was no off button. There was no on button. You were just constantly immersed in it. And the way you saw the world was through that lens, that art lens. And I think that was my biggest takeaway from it.
1: Akram Khan, it has been absolutely fantastic to talk to you tonight. Thanks so much for taking the time.
0: Thank you. Take care. Bye-bye.
1: You can see Akram Khan's work, Cash, in the triple bill of Nos by Lewel, Ireland's National Dance Company, at the Bord Gáis Energy Theatre in Dublin on the 8th and 9th of January. There are more details at boardgáisenergytheatre.ie. But thank you to Emerald, who sent a text in saying, is this work travelling the country? I'd like to take my boys to see it in Cork. Please bring it. It sounds amazing. The good news is it will be in the Cork Opera House in February of next year, the Lime Tree Theatre in Limerick as well, also in February, and then at the National Opera House in Wexford.
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3: For more than four decades, Ben Barnes has been directing plays and operas in Ireland and around the world. He's also led some of the country's major theatrical institutions, including the Abbey Theatre and Opera Theatre Company. Barnes has just published his book, Side Stage, Theatre Writing, 1984 to 2025, in which he looks back across a life in theatre. The book brings together essays, interviews, programme notes and writings on the craft of directing, along with some of his blueprints for staging his operas. And Ben Barnes, you're very welcome to Arena.
4: Thanks very much, Rick. That all sounds exhausting.
3: It does, and you're the one who's been doing it.
4: I know.
3: The book isn't really a conventional memoir. It's more a record of your artistic life and your views on theatre and opera over the last 40 years. Maybe just describe it for me.
4: Well, yeah, I mean, it is, as you say, it's a collection of various writing that I did down through the years. I mean, my work was as an artistic director and a director, not really as a writer, but I was asked to do these pieces and I was flattered to be asked to do them. But they were always very much in the wings of the stage of my life, if you like. So that's why I call the book Side Stage. But when I went back and reread them, I was prepared to sort of feel that they were just a series of disjointed articles. But in fact, I did notice certain themes or leitmotifs, if you like, running through the various pieces. And a lot of what I believe as a director are in a lot of the pieces, whether they're essays or interviews or whatever, program notes. I mean, my credo, if you like, as a theatre director would be that, you know, you need to pay very close attention to the text. You know, the devil is in the detail. Mm. Once you put a frame around action, you have to explain everything that goes on in it. You know, that less is more, the collaborative nature of the theatre enterprise and the fact that the audience is the final arbiters, if you like. So all that's in there and it kind of occurs and recurs again and again. So I thought it was worth putting that into the public domain, I suppose. And I approached various publishers and Martello were very enthusiastic to take this on. And I have to say they've done a beautiful job on the book. I'm so pleased with the physical production of it and the reproduction of the photographs and all the various sections beautifully laid out. So I'm very pleased.
3: Yeah, it does. It looks beautiful. I'm interested in that you're drawing on this huge wealth of writings over the space of almost a little over 40 years. Was it challenging to bring all of it together and shape it into some sort of narrative, or were you too worried about that?
4: Well, I wasn't really too worried about shaping it as a narrative. I mean, I did group the pieces in helpful sections. So there are standalone essays on Beckett, on Tom Murphy, on Eugene O'Neill, and then there's sections on my work in America and Canada, my opera work, and my work down here in Wexford in the regional theatres in Wexford and Waterford since I moved back to live in Wexford, which is where I'm from, after I left the Abbey in 2005, you know. One of the things I did do is that it's always easy to see things in hindsight. And what I did was, with almost all the pieces, I wrote a kind of a contemporary gloss, if you like, on the pieces themselves. So my perspective on what I wrote at that time, what my perspective on it is now. And when I wrote when I published my diaries, Plays and Controversies in 2008, I used the same device there. So it's, you know, all the work is fast disappearing in the rearview mirror, but the gloss on them, I suppose, that in some way does try and sort of bring together some of these themes that I'm talking about.
3: The first chapter is about directing Beckett, and he and other Irish playwrights, Brian Freelan and Tom Murphy, they're mentioned throughout the book. What is it in a playwright or in a play that makes you want to return to it again and again?
4: Well, I love language and I love the words, and you know, I suppose with Beckett, I think the beauty of the writing, the simplicity of the message, the profundity of the message, and the humour, you know,

0: Now, Beckett is one of my favorite writers, and I come back to him again and again, and have done throughout my career. And you know, I know some of the work almost verbatim. I can quote a lot of it. But I've also, you know, had a great time working with living playwrights. I've had a very long and fruitful association with Bernard Farrell for many years, and there was so much laughter working with Bernard in the theatre and in his kitchen and my kitchen. And I've worked very happily with the writer Jim Nolan. I've worked with Graham Reed and Aidan Matthews and Philip Davison, and you know, just so many other great writers. And that's been, you know, to be in the rehearsal room with them, and with Brian Friel as well. I did his version, the premiere of his version of Uncle Vanya, and I was also very lucky to work with Harold Pinter on the production of No Man's Land, and Tom Stoppard on the production of Arcadia. And you know, having those conversations with the writers, you know, prior to going into rehearsal, and then animating that work, first around the table and then up on its feet on the floor, you know, it's been a great joy.
1: And as a collaborative director, then, when you're in that rehearsal room, is it fair to say that when you meet with the creative team or you meet with the writer, not all of maybe the original ideas that you were bringing to the table survive? And is that an essential part of the process?
0: Yeah, I think it is, Rick. You know, I mean, I have always a very strong governing idea, and I have, I do what's called a mise en scène document, which is a sort of an essay, if you like, on what I'm thinking about conceptually and practically on how the piece is going to unfold. And I've shared some of those in the books on various opera productions that I've done. But, you know, that is really just a starting point. It is improved upon immeasurably by the creative team in the first instance when we're developing the ideas before we get into rehearsal. And of course, then it's improved again immeasurably by the actors or the singers when we're actually in the rehearsal room. I mean, what I've always tried to do is to create an open atmosphere in the rehearsal room where actors are not afraid to try things and not afraid to fail. And I see my job very much as a process of selecting from the various options that they present to me in the course of a rehearsal and arranging them in a way that makes sense for the production we're trying to create, and ultimately for the audience, you know. So it's a very much a collaborative journey. I would regard myself as a text-based director. I would regard myself as a director who wants to serve the text rather than impose myself upon it. And I suppose to that extent, I'm a working director as opposed to an auteur director.
1: Mm. It struck me when I was looking at those chapters with blueprints that they'd be hugely valuable to a student of the theatre, especially somebody who wishes to direct, because not every director is willing to discuss the process, and not every director tends to write about it either.
0: Well, yeah, I mean, the thing about it is directors know very little about what other directors do. I mean, when actors are in a rehearsal room, they're in one rehearsal room with a director, then they're in another rehearsal room with other actors and other directors. But a director's journey, I think, is quite a solitary one. I mean, I have many colleagues in the theatre, acquaintances in the theatre, in the Irish theatre and international theatre, whom I, you know, would go out and have dinner with, but I'm never in the rehearsal room with them. So it's quite you know, it's quite a solitary journey in that regard. And I suppose, you know, anytime I've spoken to students, they always ask, well, what does a director do? And, you know, it's a relatively new profession, I suppose. And in a way, these, you know, putting these documents in the public domain, I suppose, lifts the lid a little bit on what the process is and what's involved in the role of director. Mm.
1: You moved between theatre and opera throughout your career. I was interested to know whether or not opera gives you a different kind of freedom as a director, particularly, I suppose, when you're producing older works for contemporary audiences. Yeah.
0: Well, that's true. I mean, I think opera is, you know, fabulous, and it's excessive, and usually the stories and the librettos are sometimes quite convoluted, quite nonsensical in some ways. And in a way that allows the director to kind of really approach it almost with a tabula rasa. What am I going to actually do with this? I mean, most directors will try and find a framework, you know, where the piece will make sense to a contemporary audience. And I always remember Jonathan Miller's production of Rigoletto for English National Opera was very much the gold standard in that regard, taking the story of Rigoletto and reinventing it as a mafia story. And when we did Le Trouvère, Verdi's beautiful opera, which is the French version of Il Trovatore, last year for the Wexford Festival, the action is set in some obscure medieval conflict in Spain in the 14th or the 15th century. Well, we took the action and we brought it forward to the Spanish Civil War. And I suppose that at least gives people the coordinates of, we're all too young to remember the Spanish Civil War, but we know it from Hemingway's novel, we know it from photography from Robert Capa, we know it from film. And various other mediums. So it's something that kind of, at least people will have the coordinates, they'll kind of know, you know, who's on either side of the argument. And I suppose, you know, opera gives you that freedom in a way that, you know, theatre may not to quite to the same degree.
1: I want to talk to you about Wexford as well, because after you left the Abbey, you returned to your home county and you worked with the Theatre Royal Waterford and set up your own production company, Four Rivers. What did that move back home and back to the southeast? What did that mean for you?
0: Well, you know, it was, I'd lived in the city for 35 years since I was a student. And, you know, I love the city and I lived in the city and then we lived out in Greystones. But we had a house here in Salt Mills in West Wexford overlooking Banner Bay as a summer house. And we decided as a family, my children were very young at the time, we decided as a family to move back to Wexford. And the children started school here. And I took up, I was doing quite a lot of work after I left the Abbey in America and Canada. But I don't know, with the children so young, being away so much started to prove difficult. And so I took the job running the Theatre Royal in Waterford. And I took that job in order to really do the refurbishment of the theatre. It was in a sad state. And I, with the board of the theatre, we raised the money and we restored it to its bijou Victorian glory, which I was very pleased about. But we then, when I left there, I started the company Four Rivers in Wexford, which we've had for a number of 5 or 6 years now. And we operate out of the Wexford Arts Centre and the National Opera House, and we collaborate with both venues, and it's a very happy arrangement. I find that, you know, when we produce new work from younger writers, it's joyous to do that, but it's a very difficult sell. And when I, a couple of years ago, I know Claire Keegan, and we did a stage reading of Small Things Like These with the actor Andrew Bennett and the composer and musician Eleanor McAvoy. And that proved enormously popular both in Wexford and throughout the country. And we took it to London and Paris as well, where it was also successful. And when I did Jim Nolan's play, Castel Gandolfo, in Garter Lane in Waterford, we sold out all 3 weeks of the production from the first preview on. Before previewed, the whole run was sold out. So I think if you're producing work by well-known writers like that, it's possibly easier, and the work by the younger writers is a more difficult sell. But I think it's very important to give them that opportunity of working on a show with a fully professional team, and we've been bringing them along.
1: There's a question that sort of sits to the side of that, I suppose, which is, do you think that we're still inclined to see professional Irish theatre as something that happens primarily in Dublin and is then toured out to the rest of the country?
0: Yeah, I do. I mean, I think there is. I think that is certainly something that, you know, I have a different perspective on that now that I live where I live. And I think, you know, I suppose I think that... people remote work a lot now. People choose to live in places like this as opposed to living in the city. You have a, you know, because of the cost of housing and the difficulty of getting housing. So you've got quite a sophisticated arts audience in other parts of the country. And I think it's important that people can experience the arts in their own region. And I suppose companies like ours are developing a

0: I think having that sort of ecology of developing companies within the regions, I think it's very, very important, and I think it's very much the way forward. I also think, as a sidebar to that, that you know, the whole thing of artistic direction is something in years gone by, you know, there were small companies that people could be artistic directors of so that it prepared them for the bigger jobs when they came along. I mean, I always remember talking to Richard Eyre when he was the director of the British National Theatre, and he and David Aucoin ran the Nottingham Playhouse before they came to run a big institution like the National Theatre. And I don't know where the young directors of today are able to cut their teeth in order to prepare them for running these companies into the future, you know. So I think that's a side issue, but it would be facilitated by having these regional companies, fully funded and operational.
1: It's been absolutely fascinating talking to you tonight, Ben Barnes. Thanks so much for joining us on the program.
0: Thank you.
1: Sidestage Theatre Writing 1984 to 2025 by Ben Barnes is published by Martello Publishing, and Colm Tobin will launch the book in Wexford on October 17th in Greenacres.
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1: And this is Wednesday night's Arena. Soak has a new album of the same name coming out on December 4th on Rough Trade. The title track is this one. It is December's.

0: And that's Soak. The new single is called December's, comes from the album of the same name out at the beginning of December, and they'll be playing gigs in February in Belfast, Dublin, Limerick and Cork. In 2003, the University of Galway acquired novelist John McGarren's archive comprising 80 boxes of material from handwritten drafts and notebooks to personal letters and photographs, all connected to his extraordinary work as a writer, critic and essayist. A new exhibition called John McGarren, Writer and Archive has opened in the James Hardiman Library in the University, and it tells the story of McGarren's process as a novelist. I'm joined from our Galway studios by the man who put the exhibition together, Dr. Barry Houlihan, the curator and archivist at the University of Galway. Barry, you're very welcome. Describe this exhibition to me. How do you tell his story?
1: Thanks so much, Rick. Yeah, it's a way of maybe telling the story of the books as well as McGarren's own story. And how I really set about to do that is to maybe take each of the book and begin with the idea and find a starting place for McGarren and how he developed that idea, that thought process through his various drafts and revisions through to when we finally have a published book. And the archive allows us to do that. It's this incredible collection of papers that puts us almost sitting next to McGarren as he was working. And it's a real special thing to be able to do that and glean that information from his own papers.
0: I want to go back a little bit, Barry. How did the University of Galway come to hold McGarren's archive?
1: Sure. It was, well, John himself was still alive, and there were a number of institutions interested in his papers on both sides of the Atlantic. And John had a lot of connections, obviously, with the west of Ireland and with Galway specifically. I suppose maybe his connection with the university began about the late 1970s into the 1980s at the Galway Writers' Workshop. And this was very important. John was part of that, and he hosted workshops there, and a number of other writers were involved. And friendships developed there, and they continued over the years, and he was keen to see his archive stay in the west of Ireland, and thankfully that's what happened in 2003.
0: And what's in it? What's the scope of the collection? There are letters, personal items, notebooks, galleys. What do you have?
1: It's really the model of what a writer's archive is, I always say, and it's all of that. It's all these notebooks, and John wrote everything in a copybook, really. Everything began in a copybook, and I suppose that makes sense. He was a school teacher, after all. And then they continued through all different variations of different notebooks and drafts. But apart from the literary work, then we see these wonderful photographs that would never have been published before of John from his younger years, from his childhood, and his early family life, right through to his later years. A lot of personal items and ephemera. And the letters, I really think they are a treasure trove. And the letters to John, especially, because that's what's collected within the archive. Over 1,000 letters are collected from the great and the good of Irish literature as well as world literature. But also, interestingly, people who wrote to John, his readers. And that's such a

0: varied bunch of people who encountered his work, and they took the right to him to say what his work meant to them. And I think that meant a lot to John because he kept them all. So we've this amazing range of material throughout the archive.
1: In terms of that great and that good Barry that wrote to John McGarren, who's in there?
0: Oh, all sorts of familiar names internationally in Irish writing. We see people like Brian Friel, internationally, obviously the sadly late Hilary Mantel in recent years. And there's one letter that's reproduced digitally on one of the panels of the exhibition from John Updike. And he writes in 1979 after reviewing John's novel, The Pornographer. And he was worried he didn't praise the book enough in the review. And he does that in by explaining just how exact and clear and precise the prose is. And that's something that comes out in those letters. John Montagu does similarly as well. He writes in the early 1960s about the barracks and says he could never write prose like that. And to hear that from a poet and a writer as someone like John Montagu, that's quite something.
1: Okay, I want to take just a little clip here of John McGarren reading a passage about cutting the hay from his novel, The Dark.
2: The fragrance of new hay drenched the evening once the dew started and they were building high the cocks. Joy of a clean field at nightfall as they roofed the last cocks with green grass and tied them down against the wind. The smell of frying bacon blew from the house as they finished, hay and hayseed tangled in their hair and over their clothes as they walked towards the house, a gentle ache of tiredness. They shared something real at last. They'd striven through the day together. The day was over. No thought or worry anywhere. Too tired and at peace to think. The dew was coming down. A white ground mist rising after the heat. A moon pale and quiet above the mushroom shapes of the beeches.
1: So I'm interested when you're curating a new exhibition like this on a writer's archive, Barry, how do you approach it? What's your step-by-step process? Where's your starting point?
0: Yeah, that's the big question. The challenge was what to leave out, maybe more so than what to include. I was keen to show readers that something new, of course, that they wouldn't have seen before. We want people, of course, to go back to the books and read them again, but I also would love to show them and share how John wrote and how the books changed. And hearing that clip is wonderful, and being reminded of The Dark, that was one novel that started out differently. It started out as The Pit. And this is something that's common throughout the archive. We see John struggling with titles or just being indecisive about what to call characters or novels or stories. And The Pit eventually became The Dark. And of course, The Dark was had its own controversy, being banned in Ireland in 1965 for scenes of sexual abuse within the novel. It's a buildings roman. It's a story of a young boy in Ireland. And again, it's the story of the Irish state in so many ways and the force of religion and spirituality within the state. But also we see the support that the book got from his publishers. And there's a letter in the exhibition from Charles Monteith. And he's a very important figure for McGarren. He's a longtime editor of McGarren's at Faber and Faber. And they say in the letter that they know The Pit, as it's still called, will be banned. So this won't pass the censorship board, but you know, we're still going to back you. We're still going to publish it. So that's something that's very interesting that jumps out. Also, we see perhaps what is maybe the jewel in the archive in some ways, which is the only surviving typescript of John's unpublished novel, The End or the Beginning of Love from 1961. And again, this was accepted for publication and McGarren himself pulled it. He thought it wasn't ready or maybe felt it wasn't the book that he wanted to publish straight away. And even that says something, it says a great deal, in fact, about a young writer contracted to Faber and said, no, I'm not going to publish this. But eventually, of course, The Barracks is published, his second written novel, and that is his first published novel in 1963.
1: That first novel is one that was never published, Barry, but I can only presume as the archivist it would be your responsibility to read it in full.
0: Oh, of course, yeah, that goes without saying. And it, you know, it is an unpublished novel, but you know, there are so many parts of it that are published in different ways, and we see scenes of a young boy at his dying mother's bedside, and you know, that's there, and the leave taking, it's there, and certain other scenes are reproduced later on. So it's a very published, unpublished novel.
1: Going through the archive, you can see that he was never really finished with his books. Even after publication, he still returned to them, still made notes.
0: He did. And he was, I suppose, when the work is finished, he always said it was the duty of the reader then to take it onwards from there. And but yet he did go back to the books, and there were certain items in the archive that bear that out. You know, we have his own reading copy of The Barracks, just a simple paper book edition that he brought with him to do.

0: public readings at events and launches and so on. And even in that edition, he's still writing edits, and that's common throughout. And he just how he, I think, left a story. It was never really closed to him in certain ways. And we see him just always almost tinkering with different ideas and different formats of sentences and words and phrases. And these could just be single word edits, as small as that. And yet they can have a profound effect on the building of the story that that was once published, and he still goes back to it.
1: Okay, this is a lovely moment. This is from 2001. John McGarren did an interview with Olivia O'Leary for her radio series In My Life. And she was curious about where his priorities lay.
2: The balance between farming and writing for you, from which do you get most pleasure?
3: Oh, well, writing is my real work. I ran a small farm, and the idea of how it came into being was that it would be an inexpensive place to write. And in fact, as things turn out, it's the writing keeps the farming.
2: And which do you find you run away from sometimes for the relief of doing something less demanding?
3: For me, I mean, I find writing, you know, very difficult, and I'll do almost anything to escape it. The only nice thing about is that it makes everything else very pleasurable. Even looking out the window or scratching your head is pure happiness compared to it. But I need to write, and I wouldn't do it unless I needed to.
2: And yet you don't overburden us with your books. You leave a very long time between each one.
3: Well, I wished I had left longer sometimes. I mean, I have to write and rewrite. I mean, I think there's no virtue in that. I mean, one would like to get it right the first time, but I'm not able to work that way.
2: So you write and rewrite and rewrite?
3: It's because, in a way, is that you write... When I start to write, is that I have something in my head for a long time, and it won't go away. And you don't know what it is until it's written down. And then you almost then see what you say, and then you start working with that, and it always becomes, the more you work it, the more interesting it gets, the more closer to the truth it gets. And as the way, I mean, there is an extraordinary contradiction in that, is that I think that self-expression is almost no expression, and that actually by working what you're looking for, what you're seeing into the formality of the language, is that it actually becomes nearer in the artifice to true expression than easy expression.
1: That is the great Olivia O'Leary talking to John McGarren in 2001 on Radio 1. Barry, you mentioned about how he wrote everything down, and this is obviously an extensive paper archive that you have. That tradition and that practice has effectively ended, and this is not the first time I've had the conversation with an archivist about this. What do you think it means for archivists of the future? Because, you know, the collected emails of whoever, it doesn't necessarily have the same gravitas, does it?
0: No, it doesn't. And I love writers' archives. I love writers' letters. And I know there's a certain romanticism maybe around that. But, you know, I buy the letters of, you know, a certain writer. But yeah, as you say, the collected email may not be on the Christmas book list of too many. But there are different forms of communication. And, you know, we all work in the digital world today. And we all know about the word processing of, you know, track changes. And we click to accept. And all that labor of the work is gone without a trace. So, I mean, that is a very real challenge for archivists, and it's a challenge for scholars and students and just readers in general, you know, maybe today and of the future, who we might lose that insight into writers like McGarren and how they worked and how things changed, and just shows you how writers work and how it is labour. And John said that there in the clips that you've played, you know, it is his work. You know, the farming is on one side of it and the writing was on the other, and but most definitely he was a writer. And that archive of the writer's archive of the future is, and perhaps will be, an unknown quantity for some time more.
1: As part of this process, what was the most fascinating thing that you found, or the most revealing thing that you found, the one that stayed with you?
0: Yeah, again, so many examples. But, you know, one that really surprised me was maybe interestingly and ironically, it wasn't something he strictly wrote. It was something he drew, and it's a map of his of the barracks, the childhood home that he was reared up, brought up in with his father, Frank Senior, of course, a sergeant. And he drew a map. Well, he was asked to draw a map of the barracks by his German translator, Elisabeth Schnack, who was translating the barracks in the 1970s. And she said she couldn't visualize the space that was a police barracks and also a family home. And she

0: said, could you draw me a map? And he did, many, many years later. And his memory was so particular. He draws out where the family, the lines of division in the space was, the day room of the police versus the children's bedrooms and the scullery in the kitchen. But also outside, he starts indicating which are sycamores, which are ash trees. There's an ash pit, there's a laneway with a stone wall. So he draws all these things, and it's a map, but it's like a photograph into his own childhood. So that's included in the exhibition. And for me, that was an amazing find, an amazing object to see and to have.
1: It's a wonderfully specific item. How can people access and use the archive, and maybe what kind of work do you expect it might inspire?
0: Yeah, but the archive is available to readers or to everyone, really, in the University of Galway Library. Available by appointment is best. It depends what people want to explore, and we've seen scholars come from all over the world, literally from all over, to spend days or indeed many months with this archive, as well as just the general public and the curious, the readers and the fans of his work. People might like to sit with the drafts of a novel that they are particularly interested in. It might be Amongst Women, one of John's masterpieces, and just see even the changes that John puts in there. Of course, it's one of the most famous opening lines of his novels, of as Moran weakened his daughter, he became afraid of his daughters. That's very different in the unpublished draft of a copybook, which actually he turns sideways and writes across the lines, through the lines rather than on them. It's a curious process. And there's a greater violence that's in Moore, and of course a bullying character in that novel. So people at all levels of your engagement, be you a scholar or just a fan, just a reader, I think there's something in there for everyone to find and explore, just to sit and try and navigate his writing. And that's I think a really wonderful thing to do.
1: Well, Dr. Barry Houlihan, it has been fascinating talking to you tonight. Thanks so much for taking the time.
0: Thank you, Rick.
1: The John McGarhan Writer and Archive exhibition is open now at the James Hardiman Library in the University of Galway until January 15th. Frank Shovlin's new biography, John McGarhan, A Writing Life, is published tomorrow. Tomorrow night's programme, we are reviewing the new film of the week, Aaron Sorkin's The Social Reckoning, Andrew Garfield in the Uprising, and new Irish documentary Lesbian Lines. Sue Rainsford will be talking about her new novel, From Out of My Heart, and we'll hear about a teen odyssey, part of this year's Babaro International Arts Festival for Children. Tonight's show produced by Sean O'Gorman. Our researchers Paula Shields, Ollie Hamilton's the broadcast coordinator, and Damien Chanel's was on sound tonight. John Creedon is after the news.
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3: RT News on Radio 1 with Sharon Gagan. Good evening. A judge has ordered authorities in the US state of Tennessee to preserve evidence from the failed execution of a 50-year-old woman at a prison last week. Lawyers for Krista Pike, who was sentenced to death in 1996 for her role in the murder of a 19-year-old woman, made the request at a court hearing today. The judge said that items such as drugs, syringes and other equipment used to administer two injections, as well as medical documents and recordings, should be preserved. The court heard that Ms. Pike regained consciousness yesterday and was only speaking limitedly. Speaking outside the court, Randy Spivey said she has a long road to recovering from a blood clot, pneumonia, swelling and an inability to swallow and move her arms.
4: There are so many questions that need to be answered, not by Krista, but by the state of Tennessee. But one of those questions has to be how much suffering is enough. Krista has endured child sexual abuse, physical abuse, rapes, and more than 20 years of solitary confinement. And then September 30th happens. We have to ask how much suffering is enough.
3: A 56-year-old man has been brought before Cork District Court, charged with the murder of a community employment scheme worker in the city last November. He was remanded in custody for a week. Our Southern editor, Pascal Sheehy.
5: Mark O'Connell was 38 and was originally from Farranree in Cork. At 4:30 on the morning of November 16th last year, emergency services were called to a house at Holly Hill in Cork, where they found Mark O'Connell seriously injured with stab wounds. He was brought to Cork University Hospital, where he died later. This afternoon, Kieran

0: With an address at 65 Ardcullen, Hollyhill, Cork, was brought before the district court, charged with the murder of Mark O'Connell. Detective Garda Mick Dolan said he made no reply when the murder charge was put to him. There was no application for bail, but solicitor Shane Collins Daly said he had instructions to apply for bail in the High Court. Judge David Waters remanded Kieran Long in custody. He will be back before the court again next Wednesday. Pascal Sheehy, RTE News, the District Court, Cork.
1: The Minister for Culture, Communications and Sport, Patrick O'Donovan, has confirmed that RTE is to receive a reduction of €20 million in Exchequer funding next year, partly due to his dissatisfaction with progress in implementing promised reforms. The national broadcaster was due to be allocated €260 million in 2027 as part of a €725 million multi-annual funding package over 3 years. Minister O'Donovan referenced budgetary constraints and said the allocation represented an enormous part of the expenditure available to him. The Director General of RTE, Kevin Backhurst, has rejected the assertion that the pace of reform and transformation within the national broadcaster has been slow. He said the decision to reduce public funding would impact on the delivery of the five-year strategy and that some important decisions would now need to be made.
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1: Generally dry tonight with long clear spells and isolated showers in the north and west. Cloud will thicken from the west towards morning. Lowest temperatures 2 to 8 degrees in a light westerly or variable breeze. And that's all from the newsroom for now.
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11: Hello again, friends and neighbours. Welcome on board. It is John Creedon, and in the green corner tonight, some of the cream of the current Irish crop, people like Soak, Ellie O'Neill is in there as well. We've got Soda Blonde and King Fish.

Asher and Jimmy McCarthy and a pair from the Franklin Walters. Howlin' Wolf is in there singing the blues, so too is Dr. John. We got the White Stripes, Bye Too, Jim Crochet, Brandon Flowers, On It Goes, Julia Jackton as well, and Feist. She's got a fabulous album there from a couple of years back that I'm going to revisit a little later on. Blonde Shell, that's another new name on me, but she's a powerful songwriter, and we'll have a listen to that a little bit later on. Now, first things first, do we have a doctor in the house? Indeed we do.

Brilliant. Brilliant. Dr. John, I was just double checking there that that was indeed written by Terry Gilkison, Terry Gilkison, because his daughter, Eliza Gilkison, was a guest on this show some time back, a couple of years ago, and that was her major claim to fame, up to her own arrival into Nashville, and she's done particularly well there since, Eliza Gilkison. That one written by her dad, Terry Gilkison, and sung on this occasion by Dr. John. Yes, siree. Two there from the dock, including I Ate Up the Apple Tree. Here's something from closer to home. Sound of the Frankenwalters. Great song, this, of understanding and compassion and forgiveness and tolerance and all the rest of it. It's called Stages.

many years I had grown cynical of life as I witnessed too much, too much. But with the passing of time, I've learned again to love the rocks and the trees, the sky above and the river flowing past the city, the weeds growing between the cobblestones. I'm learning to understand the little things is to forgive everything. When you begin to understand people, you begin to understand fear and greed and lust for power and ignorance and the pull of he who shouts the loudest. And then you can start to forgive. Perhaps we are living in a different day. A day I have lived in the past or will live again in the future.

We Are the Young Men. Well, there was a time. And before that, Stages, both of those from Irish band The Frank and Walters. It's 20 past eight. It's RT Radio 1 and it's Album of the Week this week from Blossoms. The album is called Songs from the Wedding Cake. Another fine collection of songs. This is their sixth, pretty sure this is their sixth studio album at this stage. And the songs, they're always strong. On this occasion, again, they're about family. I mean, song. What's it called again? Songs from the Wedding Cake? Yeah, it's all that. It's about love and marriage and husbands and wives and families and failings and all the rest of it. And in fact, this one is called Husband and it references several other fine songs and singers. Here goes.

0: Dum, dum, dum, dum. There she goes, young Annie Lennox from her time with The Tourists, and Dave Stewart there as well, of course. And that was I Only Want to Be With You. Before that, we heard Husband from her album of the week. Blossoms is the band, and Songs from the Wedding Cake is the title of the album. And you'll be hearing more of that all this week and indeed beyond. It is 28 minutes past 8. Hope you're doing well, that the day unfolded in a fairly mannerly fashion for you, and that you're doing good and going with the flow here. It's music all the way through until 10 o'clock. And of course, don't forget, you have after the late debate, you'll have Late Date, and Cahill will bring you into the early hours with good tunes. And again, tomorrow morning, Shay will be there to catch the ball. And Louise Duffy tomorrow afternoon, and round it goes, round the world, round the clock. That's us, RTE Radio 1. Good, we've got a couple of fans of Blossoms already. Now, some Jim Croce coming down the tracks a little bit later on, and some Johnny Marr in there as well, and the White Stripes. Thought we'd go for something really classy now. The first of two from Tom Waits, and they're great songs, really. They really are. This first one always reminds me of my old friend and colleague Shay Healy, part because of the title. Nighthawks at the Diner is the title of the album, and in many ways it was the inspiration. It was really, I think it was David Blake Knox, if I'm not mistaken, created that that series that ran around, and it was hugely important politically as well, insofar as it brought down the government along the way. But some great acts there. I was a guest on it myself once upon a time. Can't remember what for now, such was the hospitality. But anyway, I'm going to give you a track from that album, Nighthawks at the Diner. And yeah, it does remind me of Shay Healy, because that was his role as the Faratee, and he'd start with an old roar out, and there was the effects of all the people drinking and making noise and having the grove. God, yeah, Eamon Duffy had another great night in it. But anyway, but yeah, Shay was a great man to work with, a real talent. He had bundles and bundles and bundles of ideas, and never lost the boy inside him. He was always mad for road and cracking notions and excitement, and come on, let's just go do it. And a lovely man to work for as well, as it turns out, because I did a series with him, Harbour Nights, which was set in Corktown Harbour. I think it was one of the first, if not the first, reality show in Ireland. But anyway, here it is then. It ain't Shay Healy, it is Tom Waits, and this is Eggs and Sausage in a Cadillac with Susan Mickelson. This is Tom Waits.
1: Nighthawks at the Diner, Emma's 49er. There's a rendezvous of strangers around a coffee in the night. All the gypsy hacks and the insomniacs, now the paper's been made.

The man is just genius. Tom Waits there with Old 55. And before that, Eggs and Sausage in a Cadillac with Susan Mikkelsen. That was always an old favourite of an old friend of mine, Gary Murphy, who's probably out there someplace in Radioland. I hope you heard it tonight. 21 minutes to 9 o'clock is the time. We say greetings there to Gareth. Thanks for the message. And to all and sundry, wherever you're listening, there's a welcome on the mat and we have the kettle on the boil. Well, kind of, metaphorically speaking. I'm going to give you a couple of songs now from White Stripes. Yeah, they give us some great stuff over the years. I was humming and hawing. I was going to give my doorbell, play my doorbell earlier on, but then I was thinking, you ever know, I'm going to go for this instead. We're going to be friends.

0: Great stuff. Hotel Yorba, and before that, We're Gonna Be Friends. Those two came from the White Stripes. If Sebastian's here now, let me just see who's saying hi and to whom. Got some people there listening in Portugal this evening. That's all very good. In Val de Lobo. Val de Lobo. Will that be the Valley of the Wolves or something? I don't know. Like Glenamedi. Now that I think about it, it actually, if that's what it means, it's the same as Glenamedi. Glenamedi, the Glen of the Dogs. But as I understand it, the word Madra, when used in old times, often referred to a wolf as much as a domestic dog. But how did he get onto that? Simply because he got a message from Lucy and Gronje, who were listening in Portugal, in, indeed, the aforementioned Val de Lobo. Val de Lobo. Anyway, we said best wishes out there to you all. Boa noite, isn't it? Another nice message in here as well. And it comes from Dave Scanlon, who says, I'm emailing you from my labba at St. Vincent's Private in Dublin, where I'm recovering from a fairly invasive procedure earlier on today. This came in yesterday. So it came in last night. He says, have to say, the inspired selection of tunes is making the recovery process go that bit quicker. I think you flatter me there now. Whatever else... yeah, well, look, as long as you're enjoying the tunes, that's good, I guess. And as we say in the trade, we wish you a speedy recovery. You might play something for me here and for my wonderful family too, especially my wife Rita and my wonderfully beautiful granddaughter Ada at home, who along with the great staff here at SVBHPH have been just so, so brilliant. St. Vincent's in Dublin there. But send your best wishes. And that's from Dave Scanlon. He said, I know it's probably too late for anything tonight. It was indeed. This came in at 9 minutes past 10. I was already having a little lie down, I'd say, at that stage. But tomorrow night will do. Tomorrow night being tonight. All right, we're sorted. Good. Dave Scanlon, I hope all's going well there for you. And we have some more messages, to which I will get a little bit later on, but now I need to take a deep break.
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She's from Calgary. That's where she began her life. She trades as Feist, and she had a couple of hits along the way. Love that one, though. That one's called How Come You Never Go There. It's from her album Metals. And before that, we heard a new track from a new album, from a new artist, to me anyway. Blonde Shell is how she trades. And she looks a little like a young Madonna to me, a bit. Not sure if that's by intention or just a coincidence, but she is going good with this. I listened to the album, and there's a couple of tracks on that that I have to say are spot on. I don't know what you'd call it, alt rock, I suppose. But there she was with a track from that new album, and it's called Sea Legs. Luck is another lovely song. Well, I say lovely song. It's not lovely, but it's a powerful song. And it comes from Blonde Shell. One word. There's a name to be watching out for. Julia Jacklin is in the mix as well a little bit later on. But I thought we'd go way back and give you some old blues. This is the sound of Howlin' Wolf and How Long, Baby.

Letting rip there with a couple of blues numbers. We began with the formidable Howlin' Wolf, Chester Burnett, big man, cantankerous by all accounts. In fact, yeah, by every account, he was tough going at the best of times, but well able to let rip. And you can hear why he was called Howlin' Wolf, because he howled. Baby How Long was the song that we went for from Howlin' Wolf, and that second one there came from Albert King. Albert King, another great bluesman. Calling On My Baby is the title of that track. He, just like Chester Burnett, calling himself Howlin' Wolf, Albert Nelson was actually his real name before he became Albert King. Oh, I think we should go back to that. We should all have an alias or two in the back pocket. But anyway, Albert King is how he traded, but he was Nee Nelson, so to speak. But born in Indianola, Mississippi, which always leads me to think, surely he was related to B.B. King, who was also born in Indianola, Mississippi, but apparently not. And they were known as the three kings of the blues, Freddie King, B.B. King, and Albert King, who we just heard there. But no related, by all accounts. Very big man as well, just like Chester Burnett there. He was huge. Some say he was 6'7". No one really measured him, I don't think, but that was the story. He was 6'7". Others said 6'5". It doesn't matter. He was big. Take my word for it. He was known as the Velvet Bulldozer because of his kind of sonorous voice. Wasn't that kind of sonorous to me? He didn't sound like a bulldozer. But he actually drove a bulldozer along the way. I said, that's probably where he got the nickname. But the Velvet Bulldozer. Yes, siree. Fantastic. Dramatic guitarist, really. A style that was copied by many afterwards. So to one of our own, Jimmy McCarthy is back with the song of the Singing Horseman. The album is back on release, and it really is a collection of masterpieces. But I ran into Jimmy McCarthy last week, just like that. Kind of Tommy Cooper style. Not like that, like that. Minding me on, and geez, Jimmy McCarthy, how are you? And he's playing brilliantly at the moment and touring. And then subsequently that day, I heard from two or three people. Jimmy McCarthy was in the Cork Opera House last night. He told me that bit, but he didn't tell me that this program came in for honourable mention from the stage on a few occasions. So for that, I am genuinely honoured, because the respect is mutual. Jimmy's work is just, you don't need me to tell you, just brilliant. The songs he has written over the years, you know, No Frontiers, Ride On, what a song. The Contender, the Jack Doyle story, you know, Nadine as a Leave Behind Nadine, and all of those, Ancient Rain, there was just so many. There are so many great songs, and many other people, Christy Moore and Mary Black and Mary Cockton, Maura O'Connell, they've all recorded him along the way. But great to see he's touring there at the moment. I did see, and this is purely coincidental, just this evening there, I see a message popped up saying that the Jimmy McCarthy gig, the Song of the Singing Horseman, has been moved to Tuesday, 13th of October. This is well at the National Concert Hall. Yeah, the message came in there from them just about an hour or so ago. It's been moved to Tuesday, 13th of October, due to planned industrial strike action. But I didn't get to the Opera House gig. Don't know when I'll get to see him in action, but it sounds really good. He's got a great band on board, the Acoustic Horsemen, and Nolly Casey is in there in a string quartet. And Bill Whelan was involved in the arrangements as well. James Bernard Hassett, Paul McAteer, good lineup. Anyway, that's that. Jimmy McCarthy, because I was going to play him tonight. And here goes with the aforementioned album, Song of the Singing Horseman. This is The Bright Blue Rose.

There she goes, Carly Simon and Cat Stevens, Into White. And before that, Jimmy McCarthy with his own The Bright Blue Rose. Beautiful. The time is 9:15. I'll have a look at some messages now in a moment. But next I want to go to Irish band Soda Blonde. This is a recent release of theirs. It was on the RT Radio 1 Recommends list. It's a dinger. It's called My Violence.

We heard Soda Blonde with their recent release, My Violins, followed by Johnny Marr, another Irish connection there, of course, and a song called It's Time. That is his most recent single release and a song that's featured on the RTE Radio 1 Recommends List. It is 22 minutes past 9 here on RTE Radio 1. And I want to send greetings while I have a chance here now. Paul Caffrey in Crampton Buildings in Aston Quay there in Dublin too. Got your message. You kind of came the wrong way around. And I will indeed get to the Hollies for you before too very long. And I also have a few other messages here now as well. I should mention Andrew O'Shea. I was listening to the show last week while driving home from Cork to Glengariff. I was absolutely gobsmacked when you played The Man on the Flying Trapeze. It brought back memories of my father, who would sing that song and use it as a tag for any reckless young fella that crossed his path, either in a car or on a bicycle, insofar as he'd say, "There he goes, that daring young man on the flying trapeze." He would sing the chorus of it, but never the verses. And it came as a great pleasure to see that it was indeed a fully-fledged song. Yeah, from the 1870s, if I'm not mistaken. I think that's what I said on the night. I looked up the album that you credited to, and there were some other real gems on it. There's some great recordings from that old, I suppose, music hall tradition, really. Ah, Sweet Mystery of Life, penned by Dublin man Victor Herbert, and Just a Wearing for You, another favourite from Paul Robeson. There are so many gems on that album, since you mentioned it, that I've discovered it, and I suggest you dip into it again soon and bring out some of those great old songs to a new audience. So says Andrew O'Shea. Yeah, it does really go to our grandparents' generation, really. But just because something was brilliant once doesn't mean it still isn't brilliant, you know what I mean? Like, a lot of the Mozart stuff now was quite old, still brilliant. And Beethoven, don't get me going. And the French Impressionists. Ah! So many great composers and musicians have gone to that great band room in the sky, but the legacy of music that's out there for us to discover and rediscover is just immense. And it is mostly good for us. I have another message as well from Jane McIntyre, Niamh McGillicuddy. Says, "John, my husband John and myself are touring Newfoundland. We're going to Nova Scotia next. We love listening to the last hour of the show when we get to our accommodation in the evening. Left St. Anthony this morning, which is kind of opposite Kerry." Yeah, it would be. There or thereabouts, kind of roughly in the straight line with a crooked pencil. You'd land in Kerry, all right. Jane McIntyre, we send you best wishes, as we do, to all the newfies who might be listening. I have a few connections out there myself, so we send greetings to St. Jan's and all the inlets and bays along the way. Right, music. Brandon Flowers, now there's an interesting man, lead vocalist, songwriter, keyboardist, and occasionally bassist with the Las Vegas band The Killers. He does a lot of solo work too. Here's one of his recent ones. It's called Plans.

0: A wonderful sweep of voices there. I think we began with lead singer with The Killers, Brandon Flowers, with a song called Plans. We heard Jim Croce's Time in a Bottle, and in the middle there it was Neil Diamond and I Am I Said. It's just that Brandon Flowers' voice, as soon as I heard it, I thought, when he sings like that, he's very like Neil Diamond, a bit like Jim Croce too. There's even a hint of John Prine. I'm not sure if anybody else noticed something similar. But yeah, we'll be hearing more from that solo work before too long from Brandon Flowers. But Plans was the one I played for you tonight. A couple of quick greetings. I'm flattered. Dr. Sandra Carney there, listening in Australia, has sent me a photograph. She's cleared a space on her bookshelf for my new arrival. I'm chuffed. I'm already in great company there. I can see three previous publications in there with some of the greats, like John Millington Singh and Roddy Doyle and Moncal McGann on the shelf. But there's a little gap there in anticipation, and I'm flattered and delighted also that you're listening there this evening in Adelaide. Dr. Sandra Carney, and of course when the clock goes back, it's all that kind of thing as well in Australia. But I find that I kind of see, there's not a graph in front of me, but I sense a kind of a blip when the clocks change, and it becomes the breakfast show for quite a few people in Australia, it would appear. And I'm delighted to note that, and not all of them with Irish roots either, but for some reason where the breakfast show is, amongst other things, and the kind of late afternoon show in the States, on the East Coast anyway, because again, quite a few people, in fact, I think there was one there this evening that said that they listen in the office or on the way back to the office or something. So that's all very encouraging. Who else do we have? Geraldine O'Neill is on board there as well. No more office with Geraldine. She's just retired. And Geraldine and Mick send best wishes there from Bray with a photograph to prove it, that they're out walking. That's a gorgeous photograph. Nice part of the world too is County Wicklow. Now there's another one. Jay says, listening to you in my hotel in Germany. It's always good when working away from home. Well, nice to know that we're on board there, Jay, and that we are part of the company. And there are more, but I'll get back to a few more messages if I can before I go. But I do need to take a deep break. I'll be back in just a moment, Tito, with Mama Cass.
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2: Is it just the elderly that get shingles?
3: I'm 65. Fit and healthy. Am I still at risk of shingles?
2: Is shingles just a rash for a few weeks?
3: I have asthma. Am I at increased risk?
4: Over 90% of people over 50 already carry the virus that causes shingles. 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The pain is described as burning, stabbing or shock-like, usually accompanied by a painful rash. Over 50? Don't underestimate shingles. Speak to your doctor, pharmacist or practice nurse and go to understandingshingles.ie.

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1: Is a BNM on Tanam Nuair Vord Namona anish. 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

She really had a wonderful voice. Mama Cass there of the Mamas and the Papas fame with New World Coming and It's Getting Better. A double dose of positivity. Yep, we can do with a drop of that every now and then. It's coming up to 9:45 on RTE Radio 1. Here's another voice from the past, not the dim distant past perhaps like Mama Cass, but I would say late 70s. Tinita Tikaram, or as some people call her, Tinita Tikaram. I think she's Tikaram. But anyway, here goes.

Great stuff. That was Joe Jackson, a huge talent, Joe Jackson, and a whole variety of styles as well along the way, but there he was, but stepping out. And one of his contemporaries before that, Tanita Tikaram, whose roots were in Germany, Munster. Not the rugby team now, the different Munster, the one in Germany. Twist to my sobriety. Very quickly, let me rattle through a few messages here. John loved hearing the great Jimmy McCarthy. That's Helen there. Good. Brandon Flowers doing country and western. He is a genius, a gift. He does a good cover version of The Hole of the Moon as well. When are the Killers coming back? If I knew, I'd tell you, but I don't. But yeah, he is something else. And I'm glad you liked that one earlier on. John, that was a fantastic cover of Cat Stevens Into White. Is it Carly Simon? Yeah, that was Carly Simon. Didn't she write asking about Cat Stevens?

That's Val. I'm not entirely sure, Val, but thanks for the message. Absolutely beautiful, says Sarah. Really loved hearing that earlier on. And there are loads more. Hello to Sarah Cunningham, who's on board. And Patrick as well. Patrick Crowley there. Thank you for the nice message. All right, I'm out the gap before... I am running out of time, very much out of time, actually. So let me just pedal along here with Decembers. This is the new release from Derry Woman, Bridie Mons Watson, trading as Soak. Until the next night, good night.

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3: RT News on Radio 1 with Sharon Gagan. Good evening. A judge has ordered authorities in the US state of Tennessee to preserve evidence from the failed execution of a 50-year-old woman at a prison last week. Lawyers for Krista Pike, who was sentenced to death in 1996 for her role in the murder of a 19-year-old woman, made the request at a court hearing today. The judge said that items such as drugs, syringes and other equipment used to administer two injections, as well as medical documents and recordings, should be preserved. The court heard that Ms. Pike regained consciousness yesterday and was only speaking limitedly. Speaking outside the court, Randy Spivey said she has a long road to recovery from a blood clot, pneumonia, swelling and an inability to swallow and move her arms.
4: There are so many questions that need to be answered, not by Krista, but by the state of Tennessee. But one of those questions has to be how much suffering is enough. Krista has endured child sexual abuse, physical abuse, rapes, and more than 20 years of solitary confinement. And then September 30th happens. We have to ask how much suffering is enough.
3: Trade unions at RTE have urged the government to reconsider a decision to reduce funding, saying financial instability would undermine the national broadcaster's ability to plan, invest and deliver on its public service remit. The Minister for Culture, Communications and Sport, Patrick O'Donovan, confirmed that RTE is to receive a reduction of €20 million in Exchequer funding next year, partly due to its dissatisfaction with progress in implementing reforms. The broadcaster was due to be allocated €260 million in 2027 as part of a multi-annual funding package over 3 years. Minister O'Donovan referenced budgetary constraints and said the allocation represented an enormous part of the expenditure available to him.
5: We have seen progress, I think, slowed maybe with regard, is probably the best word to use, with regard to the implementation of reforms at RTE. We have weekly engagement between my senior officials in the department and RTE, and I meet RTE regularly. I think it is well documented that that there was issues with regard to the voluntary redundancy that could be achieved in the last round, and obviously we would hope that that would be able to be advanced and ameliorated.
3: The Director General of RTE, Kevin Backhurst, has rejected the assertion that the pace of reform and transformation within the national broadcaster has been slow. He said the cut to funding came as a shock and would impact on the delivery of the current 5-year strategy.
6: We have a deal in writing with the government. We'll deliver the strategy, which we are doing, and the funding would be there. And we need the funding to deliver the strategy, as the Taoiseach and the Taoiseach at the time underlined. So, it is very disappointing, and if nothing changes, we're going to have some pretty difficult choices to make.
3: Events have been taking place across Israel to mark the third anniversary of the Hamas attacks, in which up to 1,200 people died. More than 250 others were taken hostage. The Palestinian Health Ministry said more than 74,000 people have been killed since Israel's military campaign in Gaza began in response to the attacks on the 7th of October, 2023.
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3: Generally dry tonight with long clear spells and isolated showers in the north and west. Lowest temperatures 2 to 8 degrees in a light westerly or variable breeze. And that's all from the newsroom for now.
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9: Good evening and welcome. On the programme tonight, RTE on a collision course with Media Minister Patrick O'Donovan of Fine Gael over the withdrawal of €20 million. Media Committee Chair Alan Kelly demands an explanation. The DG of RTE says he's shocked. We'll get reaction to yesterday's budget. It's been a mixed reaction today, but will the budget save families and business hardship this winter? 51551 for your text. And should Ireland have a referendum on neutrality? We look at a motion in the Shannon today. 51551 is the number, as I say, for your text. You can WhatsApp right now, 0870 32 32 32, and you can email latedebate@rte.ie. Our panel tonight, Catherine Callaghan is a Fine Gael TD for Carlow Kilkenny. George Lawler is a Labour TD for Wexford. Louise O'Reilly is a Sinn Féin TD for Dublin Fingal West. And Paul Hosford is Deputy Political Editor with the Irish Examiner. You're all very welcome indeed to the programme. Fresh news first, I suppose. Let's discuss the funding row and the collision course that RTE and the Media Minister, your colleague Patrick O'Donovan, is on, Catherine. Were you aware of this, first of all, the withdrawal of €20 million to RTE?
10: My understanding of it is that there were some reforms and changes that the minister for that Minister Patrick O'Donovan was hoping to see within RTE, and there seems to be then some disparity. He hasn't seen those reforms that he needs to see.
9: Do you know what those reforms are?
10: No, I just know that redundancies, as far as I know, were one part of it, but I'm not sure exactly of the full remit of them. But I do understand that once he sees those reforms, that the funding will be there and it will be reinstated, is my understanding.
9: The confusion is, I suppose, from an RTE point of view, there have been redundancies.
10: Yeah, I couldn't tell you exactly what he's speaking about, but I do know that I would encourage both parties to sit down and have a good conversation about this, and from my understanding of it, it's not now, but it's not ever in terms of that €20 million.
9: But that €20 million has been withdrawn, is what we're told. George, what do you make of this?
11: I'm just wondering, is it another Patrick O'Donovan AstroTurf moment in the context of, this was agreed funding. I don't know how RTE are expect to plan and schedule and work upon significant commitments that I presume they've already made. This funding was in place and had been agreed. So how the minister expects this organisation to run itself when he effectively pulls the rug to the tune of €20 million from them?
9: Well, at progress, he's saying, I'm not happy that we've seen sufficient progress in delivering the smaller, more agile processes that we sought to be delivered under the strategy.
11: Well, I presume this was an ongoing process, and that the minister would have been in regular contact with Kevin Backhurst at the very least,
9: possibly with a timeline.
11: Kevin Backhurst was extremely strong today. Mm-hmm. He strongly disputes the minister's assessment. He rejects the assertion that reform has been slow. RTE said the unexpected reduction would affect delivery of its five-year strategy. This is not sort of overnight stuff we're talking about.
9: So you see, Louise O'Reilly, when Kevin Backhurst in says, if this money isn't reinstated, we have difficult choices to make. What does that mean? What does that sound like to you?
12: Yeah, well, I suspect it won't mean much for the top 10 or 20 earners in RTE, and possibly a lot for those on low incomes. Do you know what really, what gets me with this is, I think we're kind of playing a little bit into O'Donovan's hands here, because he would way rather that we were all having a chat about RTE than chatting about the shambles he made of his culture card.
9: Well, he can rest assured we will talk about everything. Actually,
12: oh no, absolutely! Or the reports of him throwing tantrums and running out of meetings. The fact that he doesn't seem, I'm sure he will, but yeah. I mean, he would. It seems he has some sort of an issue he identified it 3 hours before the press conference. He doesn't seem to know. He's blindsided the Director General, who's obviously got to look after those reforms as well as the health, safety, welfare and livelihoods of the people who work here. And he

0: but and we have a government rep here who can't name what the reforms are. The minister himself hasn't named what the reforms are. I think there's a wee bit of unfairness in that, in as much as if you want to work within a company or an organisation as the main funder, and you want to work with them to actually get those reforms done. But this is really not. It's kind of a bit chaotic, and I'm not sure what the exact purpose of it is. But I do know at the time previously, when there was talk about funding for RTE, that I think it was Simon Harris that came out and said that multi-annual funding was incredibly important. I mean, they don't do it for the health service, nor indeed for other services, but they did think it was important for RTE. And now uncertainty seems to be more important. And I would just question what the
1: Yeah, thank you very much. Yeah, I think that multi-annual funding is important, and there's nobody disputing that at all. And I think as well that we need to think that for any semi-state body that is getting the benefit of public money, that it's really important that when agreements are made, that reforms and progress are expected. When it appears that that hasn't happened, that there is a stay on that public money. I think that's a fair thing.
2: He's vehemently rejecting what the minister.
1: But Cormac, what I'm suggesting here is, and what's actually happening from my information, is that the Director General of RTE is saying one thing, the Minister for Culture is saying something different. So what we need to do, though, is for both parties to have a conversation about this, to look at where the miscommunication seems to be. May I please say what Minister Patrick O'Donoghue has said? He said, if further reforms and further progress is made, then they'll reconsider that. The 20 million.
2: There are real people, Catherine.
1: Yeah, I know.
2: With real families wondering what the hell is going on here, right?
1: Yeah.
2: So maybe that communication should have started privately, first of all, before the withdrawal of funding. Because when the DG says difficult choices will have to be made, I know that colleagues of mine are wondering, does that mean the cut of services? Yeah. Or does it mean involuntary
1: cuts? But Cormac, with the greatest respect, we're whipping it up now as well.
2: What I have tried to say
1: what the minister has said, and you've cut over me. I'm saying what the minister said was, if further reforms and further progress is made, then he will consider that further. Engagement will take place between the department and RTE on that basis. So let's stick with that. That is a fact. That is what the minister is saying. And he hasn't said, while that funding is withdrawn, it hasn't disappeared. It's temporarily withrawn, if you want to look at it like that.
2: Paul, that is public money. Is that not reasonable, Paul?
3: Patrick O'Donoghue was asked about this 20 million euro, whether it was put on a shelf, and he was a little bit fuzzy on it for me. He didn't really say what RTE needs to do. He said further reforms. He hasn't outlined what the reforms are. I think one of the important things, Cormac, here is that the choreography of the budget, for people who don't understand, the budget itself, the expenditure reports that are handed out, they're not itemised. Every department isn't itemised. Generally, we will get more details at the press conferences, which take place after the budget, Wednesday, Thursday. Today, 2 hours before Patrick O'Donovan's press conference, the Irish Independent breaks that RTE is going to be left anywhere between 9 and 20 million euro. It doesn't appear from Kevin Backhurst's statement or any kind of RTE acknowledgement that any discussion was had before this press conference, before this Irish Independent story.
4: I think that's the nub of it.
3: And I think that really is the nub of it. Whether or not RTE hasn't gone far enough, it doesn't seem like RTE was told it hasn't gone far enough. I mean, if you're an organisation, any organisation, and you're planning on having 260 million euro on January 1st, and you're told that you're going to have 240 million euro, in fairness to the Minister, George,
2: it's not the first time he said that he'd like progress in RTE.
4: But it's not the first time he's flown off the handle recklessly either. We all remember his AstroTurf gaffe, where there was a fire in Dundalk on the AstroTurf, and every AstroTurf in the country was going to be abandoned as a result. This, I believe, is the Minister coming out with his own agenda and his own style and pulling the rug from an under RTE from committed funding. You can't ask on the want Hand to reform, but at the same time, pull the rug from under him in terms of commitments that they would made.
3: I think the fact that we need clear accountability and
4: transparent accountability. But we also need the minister to tell us exactly, to substantiate his criticism of RTE needs to be outlined.
1: But this is accountability, George, for public spending. I appreciate that there could be more communication. I do appreciate that.
4: But that's okay, Catherine, if he tells us exactly
5: In fairness to Catherine, if we had other ministers chasing semi-states or other companies like a dog, harassing them about budgets and so on and progress, well, we mightn't have as much waste of money in the public service.
4: I would suggest
5: generally
4: that other ministers might be more transparent, perhaps, than Patrick O'Donovan. That's his style. We've seen it already. We've seen it happen. His style is to pull the plug, or attempt to pull the plug, and this is what he's done here.
5: Is it more generally, I'm not going to say an attack on public service media, is it underfunding of public service media in general? Because I see TG Cahir is also disappointed at not getting an increase in their funding, and they're saying they'll have to look at their strategy as well for 2027.
3: Yeah, well, I think if you look at where Patrick O'Donovan was at during his press conference, a lot of what he said came back to, this is what's available to me. And to be fair to him, the point that he made regarding RTE at the beginning of the press conference was that if he'd given RTE what it wanted, which was 31 million euro, or what it has been committed, which is 31 million euro extra, that would have been about 70% of the uplift in his department's budget. So he was basically making the point that he'd been given a spending envelope and that it had to satisfy everyone. He kept coming back to the universal basic income for artists. Okay. 2,000 people will get that fully funded.
0: I think the lastminute.com nature of it is something, certainly for the people who are working here, and as I said, probably not for the ones you'll ever see their salaries up in headlights, but for people in RTE who are on very, very ordinary incomes, you know, the same as the vast majority of people on normal money, won't benefit from the budget and find themselves now with the Director General saying he might have to make hard choices, which, I mean, we all know what those hard choices
5: are going
0: to be. What
5: does that mean? What do you understand that to mean?
0: If I was working in RTE, I would be worried that the Director General would say we have to make hard choices, because in my experience, I was a union official for a good number of years, when the boss tells you he has to make hard choices, it very rarely manifests itself at the boardroom table, and it usually manifests itself on the shop floor. And I think that is the unfairness in this.
5: Do you mean involuntary redundancies?
0: We have a programme
5: of voluntary redundancies.
0: To negotiate any of that here, but what I will say is...
5: No, but I'm trying to figure out
0: The minister has a role here, and his role is to communicate with the Director General, and his role is to ensure that where the funding is in any doubt, that is flagged to the Director General. What he's done instead is there was a leak, Kel, surprise, from this government. There was a leak. It was reported in the paper. And that's how, not just the Director General, who, I mean, we spare his feelings for the moment, but that's how all of the workers in RTE found out that there was some issue about their funding. And the budget process it doesn't take hours or even days, it takes months. So the fact that the minister can find himself sitting at a press conference unable to identify a single solitary reform, but something vague about, you know, smarter agile processes or something, I think that's actually very unfair. But it does smack of a little bit of chaos, a little bit of disorganisation, and a fairly clear attempt to distract from the thing that he doesn't
5: okay,
0: want
5: to I do
0: about.
5: Want to move on from this issue, right, but I do know that I'm sure an awful lot of colleagues will be worried about what this means. When will this be sorted out?
1: And I think it isn't helpful to spread more chaos like what Louise is doing there now. So I think that whipping it up like that, I think that I would repeat that engagement will take place between the department and RTE. And I think that that's what's really important for the listeners at home and for the people that work here in RTE. That engagement is ongoing. And I will repeat as well that it's a not now for the 20 million. It's not a not ever.
5: Let me get a personal view from you. Would you like this 20 million reinstated?
1: Well, if it has already been committed, but I wouldn't like it. I wouldn't agree with writing a blank check. If it has been committed and contingent on certain reforms and progress being made within the organisation, then I think that should be given. Absolutely.
5: A texter says, I'm RTE's greatest critic and advocate. RTE should operate without fear or favour. This is coercion, what Minister O'Donovan is doing, taking the money from spin doctors. If you're doing a good job, there's no need for them, says as that listener, I'm sure the minister would say he's doing his job pure and simple and chasing a reform agenda. It's 20 million euros, says another. Not a huge deal in the grand scheme. No workers will lose their jobs. The sacrifice, if any, would come in a cut to potential output. Big deal over not much. Well, behind every bit of output in RTE, there are people delivering that output. Agreed. So I'm sure that's a worry for those people. Absolutely. Let me ask, in relation, like we're 24 hours plus after the budget has been announced, Catherine, and there's been an awful lot of talk about the €3 increase in the living alone allowance, or the childcare cap that's come in next September, or the fuel allowance being extended, and a bit of a debate over what that is. There's also the income tax package, which will give some ordinary workers €750 or not, depending on who you listen to, and on and on and on. More widely, though, what do you think Budget 27 has achieved?
1: Well, I think the kind of principle of the budget was to try and support and reach a broad sector of society. I think that workers will feel the benefit through the reforms on income tax. Lower paid workers will feel the benefit through the increase in the minimum wage. I think family through childcare that you've referenced, renters through that renter tax credit, pensioners through the increase in the state pension. It's for the first time ever it's gone over €300 per week. I think we also see the increase in the fuel allowance eligibility, as well as the €25 now for the living alone allowance, plus the cost of disability payment, that €500 as well.
5: But so all now those I do might say that it did some, but not enough to keep pace. So what do you think it's achieved if it's not keeping pace with the cost of living?
1: Well, you see, the cost of living is also. I know that we have increased pressure on the cost of living now due to what's happening in Iran, due to the increase in the cost of kerosene. And to be fair to the government, they have expanded the excise cuts on petrol and diesel next February.
5: It's not keeping pace, I suppose, is the point. So has it achieved?
1: And no government could keep pace.
5: So you accept that?
1: No, well, I mean, I would like to have done more. Of course I would. But I mean, we have to think about, in the uncertain international environment, we also have to be prudent. So the budget offers practical help now. It's investing in infrastructure for the future, and then it's also ensuring that we have money available should the situation get worse.
5: Is that the great achievement of this budget, that it's given everyone some help, but it's also prudent? Is that it?
0: I don't think there's any great achievements in the budget, and I've seen various government representatives at fairly senior levels try to spin it, and it's not working. The simple fact is, for 1.5 million full-time workers, the benefit, and I would hesitate to insult people by calling it that, will amount to about £4 a week. The fuel allowance, because they've cut the season for the fuel allowance for next year, means that
1: that's
0: people...
1: That's not
0: true. Sorry, just let me finish.
1: That's not true, Louise.
0: But it is true.
1: It's not true, Louise.
0: So this year, the fuel allowance season was 32 weeks. Next year, it will be 28. Now, I wouldn't call myself a mathematical genius, but I do know
1: that extra 32 to 28
0: is a 4-week reduction.
5: So
0: which
5: put
0: is
5: the difference down to semantics.
0: Well, it's not really. It's £12 that they're taking off people who depend on fuel allowance at the same time as their bills are rising and the cost of heating their home is rising and the cost of their groceries is rising. The government have actually stick their hand in their pocket and they take the £12 out. The other thing, I spoke to an elderly constituent of mine this morning. He's 86 years of age. Now, he asked me, and he asked me very directly, would I deliver a message to the Minister for Social Protection? And as it goes, I got a chance to speak in the Dáil this afternoon, and I did deliver the message to the Minister for Social Protection. And he said the €3 a week was an insult. You couldn't buy a pint of milk and a sliced pan with it. It is an actual insult to people who are struggling.
5: Yeah.
0: He said that last winter, he found himself in a situation where he had to, because the energy credits were withdrawn, he found himself in a situation whereby he really struggled to pay his bills. He really, really struggled to heat his home. And he said, if you can speak to the minister today, Louise, and I did, you tell him that that €3 is an insult for a man that has worked all of his life.
5: What is your response to that?
0: At
5: face level, it has annoyed people an awful lot, this €3 increase in the living loan allowance.
1: Yeah, it means that the living alone allowance, it's the first increase in a number of years. It means that the living alone allowance is now €25 per week. But I would like to look at the measures in the round. So the additional, not just look at the €25 per week living alone allowance, but also the increase in the social protection and the state pension, also the expansion of the means test disregard for qualifying for the fuel allowance. Like, that's gone up now to €641 per week. So an awful lot more people are going to...
5: As you admit, has been reduced.
1: Because the season has always been 28 weeks. But in 2026, there was an exception made to that, and it was increased by 4 weeks. And that was a direct result of what happened at the end of February when the US invaded Iran. That is why. It was always a temporary measure. So it is actually unfair and untrue to say that we've
5: high.
1: Reduced that.
0: I would say
1: Now, the government have also said that they will look at that again in 2027, the extension of the 4 weeks was granted in the middle of 2026. It wasn't granted in budget 2026. It was going to be 28 weeks for the fuel allowance in budget 2026.
5: Sorry, you're saying they'll look again at what, the €3 or the duration?
1: Oh no, the fuel allowance.
0: €3 just
1: we
0: it.
1: Don't, Louise. Are you in government? Are you in government? No, so how can you decide what they're going to do? Government will decide. They will talk about it. They will look at the measures that need to be increased.
0: And in the meantime, would you say to the 86-year-old man, just be happy with your three quid because it's 14%?
1: International situation that we're in. And we look then as well that the responsible governing means that we also have set money aside should the international situation deteriorate further, should...
5: And that is prudent, George, isn't it?
1: Because
5: if we're relying on three multinationals for the bulk of corporation tax, I mean, we need to have some rainy day money, don't we?
4: We mustn't forget that income tax is actually €41.5 billion that workers in this country contribute to the overall tax.
5: A lot of it from those three as well.
4: Well, yeah, and corporation tax is €39 billion, so not an insignificant by any manner of means. But I mean, given the resources that were available to this government for this budget, the biggest ever, that was €9 billion to spend. If you contrast that to when we were in the 20-year money, that we had an €18 billion deficit. That's €27 billion in the difference, and yet we have a seriously underwhelming budget. There's actually low-paid workers who will actually be paying a higher effective tax rate after this budget. Louise has mentioned some of the workers, a lot of the workers will get €4 a week extra. But if you look at the disability payments, for instance, first of all, the monies is less than the less than inflation.
5: It's the first time there's a cost of disability payment.
4: Yeah, but bear in mind, Cormac, you seem to be forgetting they took €1,400 off people with disabilities last year, and they're returning €500 to them this year. This is at a time when we have a cost of living crisis,
5: where it's actually more expensive
4: when you have a disability, because obviously energy is a much bigger factor. Look at the things they did with the 5,000 on the Help to Buy scheme. It'll add 5,000 to the cost of a house. They put the rent a room up by 2,000 to €16,000. What's that going to do? It's going to mean it's now going to cost up to 16,000.
5: This reminds me of the Celtic Tiger era when we all look back and we saw, instead of curtailing the government at the time, but the opposition wanted more tax breaks for developers. They wanted more spending on housing estates.
4: Well, people are out there, Cormac, and they're finding it difficult to heat their homes and put food on their table.
5: That's true.
4: That is not a situation we find ourselves in.
5: But IFAC were saying the government are fast and loose with public expenditure, but I turn around to the opposition, they seem to want more expenditure, Paul.
3: Yeah, and I think it's interesting you talk about the three companies that contribute to that corporate tax take, and you framed it as, is it not prudent to have rainy day money? That's accepting that the bubble is going to pop and all we can do is squirrel money away, rather than structurally change what we're doing, broaden the tax base, have a look at how we actually put money into the coffers in the first place. And structural change is something that we don't do well in this country. And I think if you look at the budget, that's kind of what you've got, is little bits of money going here and there. and nothing really structurally changing.
5: But
3: and
5: I think I'd say Catherine will agree that it's prudent to squirrel away money in the rainy day fund because we're so reliant on three companies, would
1: you? Yeah, it is. And actually, we've been looking at our longer term economic resilience as well. And I think it's really important that we recognise that €1 billion was put into a scaling up fund for a bit. Like that's the first time that has happened. And that will really help to develop.
5: So the government is recognising we're a little bit over reliant on three multinational companies here. So we better do something. Is that what you're saying?
1: I think the government is being, proactive.
5: So, tell me then, because this is what the ESRI and IFAC and every other expert said. Tell me how the tax base was broadened in this budget.
1: No, what the desire is to recognise that we can't be over reliant on income that might not be permanent.
5: Yeah, that's being pointed out.
1: So we're supporting businesses, those businesses that are gone past the startup but need extra money.
5: I understand that. And that's actually good to build up the domestic economy.
1: Yeah, yeah.
5: But the ESRI and IFAC and other experts said before the budget, you need to broaden the tax base. So can you point to, and I asked this question last night as well, can you point to any new tax or any increase in tax in the budget?
1: Well, what I will say is the focus of that this is budget 2 out of 5. And the focus on this budget, what we had said we would do in this budget, what the government said they would do in this budget, would do something for workers to broaden our income tax band, which is what they have done. And we'll have further budgets, budget 3, 4 and 5 to work on as well. This is a good start.
4: I think one thing that's indicative of this government was the cut in capital gains tax. I think that was one of the most disgraceful decisions of this budget. To give 200 million back to people who are going to make large sums of money, by very definition of it's a capital gain. So we're giving 200 million away and we're giving €3 to people on living alone loans who are trying to heat their homes the same way as if there was a number of people within the home. I think that was indicative of the style of government we have in the capital gains cut, which was absolutely, totally unnecessary, not required, and that 200 million could have done so much elsewhere.
5: Down it says, Cormac, I'm an OAP, I have significant disabilities, non-driver and live in a rural area. I go to town twice weekly, €50 before I buy a single item. I live alone. The €3 increase is a joke. It's an insult. I have to pay for my phone, electricity, local property tax, monitored burglar alarm and kerosene. 4 weeks ago, I landed in the local A&E through sheer stress as to how to survive this winter. It's far more costly living alone. Things are bad and they're just getting worse. And thank you for reading that the tax is Downage. Well, I'm sorry. The stress is so bad, Downage, and I hope it improves soon. Do you want to respond to Downage, Catherine?
1: Well, Downage, I mean, that's a really challenging story to hear, you know, and I'm sorry that is his experience. I suppose what I will say as well is that there are measures and help there to help with his cost of heating his home over the winter time. Like, nobody should be going cold this winter time. Like, you know, the Department of Social Protection
5: but
1: is there.
5: This lady is, obviously, and
1: yeah,
5: she's stressed
1: sorry,
5: about
1: beg
5: it.
1: Pardon.
5: Are you okay?
1: She's
5: stressed about it. Yeah. Is my understanding.
1: Yeah.
5: But what do you say? And she is pointedly saying the €3 increase is a joke and an insult.
1: Yeah, it brings. I will go back to the same point that let's look at it in the round. It is still €25 per week for the living alone allowance. The living alone allowance hasn't been increased in a number of years, so it's the first time that it has been increased. The state pension is now more than €300. But my core point for that lady, and sorry I misunderstood or misheard her first name, you know, is that please don't struggle with this on your own. That help is there. That the Department of Social Protection, there is an exceptional means payment that is available. Please don't carry this. Don't carry this stress. Speak to your doctor, speak to a family member, come to the Department of Social Protection. If there's nobody else that she wants to speak to, she can contact me tomorrow. I know I'm not in her constituency, I'm in Carlow Kilkenny, but I'm a public representative. I can put her in contact with somebody that is local. There is nobody no older person that is listening to this programme tonight that should be carrying that stress. There are people here to help and to support.
5: Mm-hmm. But there are people, though, 320,000 households, and I'll address this to all of the panel, not just yourself, Catherine, who were in energy arrears. Yeah. They couldn't pay their bills.
0: And the average rate of arrears, Cormac, is actually rising. It was, it's up to almost 500 euros. So when you're on a fixed income or a low income, I think this is the thing maybe the government just don't get. It's like they don't listen, or they listen but they don't understand. They listen, they understand, they don't care. I don't know what it is. But if you are on a fixed income or a low income, a bill the size of 500 euros, and bearing in mind, these are bills that people are carrying right through. They're going to be carrying those bills into the next year. And what they hear from the government is what you got in 2026 in terms of your fuel allowance will be reduced by, and they made all the excuses in the world, but it's going to be reduced by 12 quid. 12 quid is going to come off you. And you know that the cost of energy is rising. And I do feel for people. And, you know, I mean, it's not lost on people that in July of this year, the government sanctioned a pay increase for the CEO of the ESB. A fixed 56,500 euro pay increase brought his wages to 410 grand. No negotiation, no nothing. That was just the amount of money.
5: Yeah, and
0: I think when you see that, you know, at certain times, and to get the right person and et cetera, and I understand the reason why, I understand how wages are made up.
5: That's one
0: person,
5: right?
0: But it's very, very
5: tough. Let me introduce another measure.
0: But that was an increase that was sanctioned by the government. And when they can sanction that for one person, yeah, but then you have an awful lot of other people who are carrying, just to say, you know, people who are carrying massive debts.
5: I could ask all of the politicians, government and no, right, government and opposition, let me put to each and every one of you, would you be happy to go along with me and say, to use a 15 million euro that has been given to rural pubs, take that away and give it to people who are in arrears?
0: But that's not the choice that has to be made.
5: You see, that's the choice that I'm putting to you now.
0: But that's not the choice that has to be made.
5: Why? Because the choice has been made to give 15 million euro to rural pubs. And you're balking at that option.
0: Every budget is about choices. So this budget was about the choice not to close the loophole, but to continue to allow vulture funds not to pay any tax. If you close the loophole, then you're going to generate 330 million euros. That's a hell of a lot of money to put into ensuring that people can heat their homes this winter.
6: As I just said earlier, they've given 200 million euro to people who are going to make hundreds of millions of euro anyway through the
5: CGT,
6: capital gains tax.
5: Yeah, but some ordinary workers might get capital gains as well.
6: That's fair enough. But the vast bulk of the people who will benefit from this will already be making, this is a tax on a gain. This is not taking it off the bottom line. This is a tax on a gain. They're going to gain anyway.
5: Would you be against, are you for or against the 50 million for rural pubs?
6: I think rural pubs are suffering. Suffering greatly, but you know what I mean? At the end of the day, you cannot on the one hand say we are not going to support the like of rural pubs who are closing, not only rural pubs, let me tell you, but urban pubs are closing at a rate of knots. And there are rural communities, as Catherine would know, being a rural TD as well, who are really suffering as a result of losing a social outlet like their pub where they can go for
5: it. So maybe the business isn't viable. Let me be devil's advocate for a second here. Why not go and give it to the local hall or the local soccer club?
6: Why not give the 200 million? Why not give the 200 million? That's what I talk about, the style of government. We're looking at a government who are giving 200 million in a capital gains tax cut. And you're talking about 15 million to rural pubs? I mean, it doesn't weigh up.
1: We're also talking about a government that's, you know, funding the reduction in excise duty to the tune of 100 million per month.
6: But you're talking about VAT that you've made since this fuel crisis is vast on 100 euros. On 100 euros of fuel, when fuel was 1 euro a litre, you were getting 23% in VAT. When it's gone to 2 euros a litre, you're getting 46 cent in VAT. And now Poland, I believe,
1: and we're giving it back.
6: Yeah, but at the end of
1: we're
6: the
1: giving
6: day,
1: it back
6: when the context
1: plus,
6: is, there was no mention plus, of homelessness, for instance, a very a tiny mention of homelessness. We've 17,000, almost 17,000 people homeless, 6,000 children homeless. There was no mention of homelessness in this budget. In reality, I mean, this is something.
0: It was also actually, I thought that was kind of curious. There was no mention of the Taoiseach at 9 o'clock last night, the family homelessness plan, which is something that they had talked about previously, and that appears to have been abandoned. It had been in, I mean, Jesus God knows. knows it wasn't working, but at least the effort or the intention had been in previous budgets. But that has completely disappeared.
5: Well, the Taoiseach was saying last night that there is a huge effort in ramping up social and affordable houses to target exactly that. And he said more social homes have been built last year than
0: Was this the same man now that said that 40,000 homes were going to be built in 2024 and fell short of that figure? Because I think the counting is in particular when it comes
5: Catherine
0: to
5: or Paul,
0: houses,
5: do you want to take that one?
3: The Child and Family Homelessness Action Plan is there was talk that it will be funded. It is late. Yeah. I mean, you look at it, like George said, I couldn't believe that there was no real mention, but I honestly can't believe how we treat homelessness in this country anyway. Mm. We line up on the last Friday of every month, 2 o'clock, a report comes in, a PDF, I go scan it, add up the two numbers, I publish it, and we all move on. Homelessness has lost its
4: people don't move
3: lost
4: on,
3: its effect.
4: Unfortunately,
3: the people, the country en masse moves on.
5: Well, hang on.
3: Because the number goes up.
5: It's not a constant figure. People move in and out of
3: homelessness. This is one of the things that really irks me about this conversation about particularly homelessness. The Taoiseach talks about the transitory nature. And if you take a snapshot of homelessness right now, the number will be X. If somebody moves out tomorrow and you publish the figure next week, the number will still have been X, but it should be X minus one.

And that's fine because it's an imperfect system, and sometimes we use it in terms of trolley figures, and that's the argument against trolley figures. It's just a snapshot in time. The problem with homelessness particularly is that the data that's kept isn't

0: use a 45-hour contract. Mm-hmm. If you use a 50-hour contract, which is what a lot of people in urban settings use, your childcare will come down to €680. The government announced it as €550, and when I asked Norma Foley why it was €550, she said it's what most people use. But a cap is a cap. Mm. If a cap is at €550, people will hear, I will pay €550.
1: And this only applies to core funding providers as well.
0: But we don't have the data either. We don't know what we're basing it on. And we've made loads of decisions about billions of euro spending. And if you go to the individual departments, what is this based on?
1: Okay.
0: They don't know.
2: But the Minister it's not just about homelessness yesterday about the number of families and children that were actually going to benefit from this cap. But we know ourselves in Dublin, I think it's over 80%, close to 90% of the childcare facilities, obviously excluding community childcare, but we don't have much of that anyway, is that they will not benefit from this 550. But I think it was, like for parents particularly, because I've plenty of them in my own constituency, and they want to know, am I going to be able to avail of it? So when I was asked this morning on the platform on the train as I was coming in, I had to say to the woman, I don't know. And when the minister was asked yesterday, I think you asked the question, Paul, was it? Yeah. That how many children were actually going to avail of this, how many families were going to... She couldn't answer.
3: But I suppose you'll have plenty of time to find out anyway.
1: It's a step in the right direction, is that it?
4: Yeah, absolutely. And the detail will come. You know, and I know that that's frustrating.
0: The government has 11 months to do it. So. Yeah,
4: you know, I know that it is moving it, and it is a commitment in the programme of government to reduce childcare to €200. We're on that pathway now, and you know, in the coming budgets that will happen. But can I just come back to one point?
1: Briefly,
4: because I know that we left it hanging in the air about people that are in energy arrears at the moment. So just a practical step for that, engage with their energy provider, because they are, energy providers are, they are beholden to the regulator. They have to engage to try and find a repayment pathway. Okay. And we also have, you know, the Department of Social Protection, and we have MABS as well.
2: It's quite insulting, actually, to assume that people are not engaging with their energy providers.
4: I didn't assume that, Louise.
2: I was trying to do everything they can to manage the bills, but what they have coming in is not meeting what's going out.
4: Okay. So, and what's going out is going up and up and up. Louise, what I was trying to do was to offer a practical tip to anyone who is listening.
2: People are doing that already.
1: A listener says, I live alone.
4: Glad you know everyone in the country.
1: I live alone and I'm not earning a huge salary. I do not get a living alone allowance. It costs the same for me to heat my home, says a listener. In relation to increases, €10 here or €3 there, a listener says, will a TD salary rise by €10? I don't think so, says that listener. And one more. RTE means so much to many of us older people. The radio, the telly, home programmes of great quality and something for every taste. The minister appears to be on the road of killing our national broadcaster, and the void will be filled with foreign rubbish, says Catherine. Catherine, thank you very much indeed for your text. To be fair to the minister, I don't think he wants to kill the national broadcaster. He would say reform the national broadcaster. Anyway, I'm with Catherine Callaghan of Fine Gael, George Lawler of Labour, Louise O'Reilly of Sinn Féin, and Paul Hosford of the Irish Examiner. We will talk more after the break. 51551, stay with us.
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1: Now, you're very welcome indeed back to the programme. Should we have a referendum on neutrality in this country. The government has expressed an intention to remove

0: move the triple lock. I think the requirement for cabinet and the Dáil and the UN approval for the deployment of Irish troops overseas, but at a time of increased risk to security in Europe and the volatility of the US Trump administration and the increase in spending on defence and security, would it be a good time to debate and decide conclusively in a referendum on Irish neutrality? Louise O'Reilly.
1: I think we should have a referendum. I think if the government are certain of their position, and they say that they are, about the removal of the triple lock neutrality protection, I think they should put it in a referendum to the people. I mean, any time people are polled on this, they say they want to retain the triple lock, I think a referendum would be a really good opportunity for us to have a national conversation, which happens during a referendum. And I think my belief is that the people will recommend the retention of the triple lock neutrality protection. I think they value our neutrality. I think they value the triple lock as part of that. And I think, and this has been put to the government several times, it's like, if you're sure of your position, then put it to the
0: government. Okay, and I know Catherine wants to get in, but I know Tom Clonan, Senator Tom Clonan, was writing in the Examiner in your paper about this today, was it?
2: Yeah, so Tom Clonan is the independent senator who brought the motion to the Shannon. He was talking about misinformation and disinformation around the triple lock, talking about how there were a lot of myths coming from the position of reform, which he said it isn't reform, it's abolition. It's a very, very long piece. Tom Clonan is eminently qualified, so I won't do him the disservice of trying to sum up his argument. But
0: don't do yourself a disservice either.
2: I would never think of myself that highly, Cormac.
3: Well, you're a former member of the Defence Forces in the studio.
0: We'll get to Catherine now in a second.
2: I think what's really interesting to me from a political end is that this triple lock talk has kind of been on the agenda for the last two governments. It's kind of 6 years. It's still hanging around. It's still being debated. There's very few subjects that take up this amount of time or attention. It's something that people are actually really tuned into.
0: Do you think it should go to a referendum, though?
2: I see the argument, but I suppose that one of the things about governing is that when you think that something is, you know, needs to be tackled, that you tackle it.
0: You do
2: yourself.
0: It. Okay, so Catherine, that puts it on a platform, really. What do you think? Is there a need for a referendum here, do you think, on to copper fasten Irish neutrality and the triple lock?
4: Well, the first thing I'm going to say, I'm going to put Paul's point and
0: Louise,
4: thank you. Louise's point together. When we're talking about misinformation and disinformation, Sinn Féin constantly say the triple lock neutrality protection, which is not what the triple lock is. The triple lock is a legal mechanism whereby we decide where our peacekeeping troops go. Neutrality is a policy of the state. It has been a policy of the state since the foundation of the state. There is zero interest in the government in removing our militarily non-aligned status. That is not on the table at all. The question that's being asked in relation to the triple lock is, should Ireland decide where Irish troops go? That's the question. It is not want neutrality to stay, the government want neutrality to stay. And if you're going to be putting something in for a referendum, like, what's the question going to be? Like, if it's about the triple lock, the question is, should Ireland decide where Irish troops go?
0: What do you think?
4: Of course Ireland should decide where Irish troops go.
0: And should we have that referendum?
4: No, we should not. We don't.
0: Why?
4: For the triple lock is primary legislation. It is decided upon within the...
0: Well, it's a sensitive issue in...
4: But, what's already in our constitution, Article 29.49 of the constitution, the state shall not adopt a decision taken by the European Council to establish a common defence... a common percent pursuant to Article 42 of the Treaty of the European Union. So, where there's a common defence, right? Okay, so that doesn't happen. We also have within the civil declarations that are in our constitution, mm-hmm. that the EU's common security and defence policies would not prejudice Ireland's neutral stance. Further, after the this is after the Treaty of Nice, we prevent Ireland from joining any EU common defence arrangement without a further public vote. So if there is to be an EU army, then we definitely have to have a referendum, not on the triple lock.
0: Maybe if we're to have a referendum then, George, people might be worried because whatever is put before them might supersede those protections against an EU army.
3: There's a couple of things that the Irish people have always held dear, and that is, what is our neutrality? They've held it proudly.
5: and you

0: have over generations held that close to our hearts. The second thing is our association with the Blue Berets of the UN. They've held that close to their hearts also. And I think the danger of interfering with the triple lock is we lose that association with the Blue Beret, because if the UN don't sanction our troops' interactions, well, then we're in a dangerous situation where we don't have not just that association with the Blue Berets of the UN, but the protection of the Blue Berets as a recognised United Nations peacekeeping force. And that's what Ireland has always been renowned for, a peacekeeping nation who has deployed troops for that very reason.
1: But are we actually...
0: The danger is that we find ourselves in other situations without that protection.
1: Are we actually neutral when we allow US planes carrying weapons to stop over in Shannon?
2: I think that's the bigger conversation. Yeah. And I think that is one of the weaknesses in the referendum argument, is that you're asking a yes-no question and you can only get a yes-no outcome. And I think that was one of the reasons that it was kind of disappointing that the government opted in the last government to put this question to a consultative forum rather than a citizens' assembly, because I think it was probably worth getting, or maybe you could have done both, but I think it would have been worth getting the public's feeling on this, getting a lot of views on it rather than the consultative forum, which was kind of more expert-led. It would have been nice to see the wider public's opinion on this, because I think there's a range of views there. Even things like reform, currently it's UN Security Council approval. The UN Security Council hasn't approved a peacekeeping mission in over a decade. Could that be moved
0: because
2: to
0: of the bad actors within it?
2: But could that be moved to a General Assembly resolution?
0: That's one of the things.
2: Could that be a simple kind of fix for this, where we don't hand Russia and China a veto?
3: Except the General Assembly can't compel any country to act. It can only suggest.
0: No, but if
3: can't.
0: The country goes and seeks a recommendation from the General Assembly, that in effect enforces your triple lock.
3: But
0: and you enjoy the protection of the Blue Berets and the United Nations.
3: But the Blue Berets are now the Blue Helmets, because but that's an important distinction. It's because the security environment within which we're operating completely. Yeah. It has completely changed.
1: So the threat
3: changed.
1: Is higher, you mean?
3: Oh, completely.
1: So why would we not participate in an EU army then?
3: Because we are militarily non-aligned.
1: But why, if the threat is higher?
3: Because that's our state's policy, to be militarily non-aligned.
1: Yeah, when the security risk wasn't very high. But if the risk from Russia and Putin, for example, has increased, why would we not throw our lot in with an EU common defence or EU army? What's the logic behind that?
3: No EU army exists.
1: I know,
3: partly.
1: But if there were to be one.
3: Well, then we have a referendum. And we put that to the people.
4: Well, I think the idea of the Citizens' Assembly that Paul is talking about is actually quite an interesting one to explore. And I thought there was something a bit odd about the consultative forum as well, that it wasn't a Citizens' Assembly. Now, I don't know a massive amount about Citizens' Assemblies, but I did watch very, very closely the proceedings of the Citizens' Assembly on the Eighth Amendment. And it was actually very, very interesting to see people with a full range of views and life experiences come to the table and actually participate in deliberative democracy, but actually deliberate and come to a conclusion. And in the end, when we had the referendum, number one, but we also had the committee hearings, the result of the committee hearings and the votes there more or less matched up with the votes of the citizens.
1: Citizens' Assembly tool been abused since, I wonder?
4: I think it's still something that can work. I have seen it work, and in practice I have seen it work very well. And I think that people would welcome the opportunity to have that discussion, number one, but also to lead in the direction of a referendum.
1: Would it not be good to have a proper referendum and national discussion on Ireland's neutrality? Given what I mentioned, the Shannon stopover, because there's an awful lot of a strong feeling in Ireland about the genocide in Gaza. Mm-hmm. And I just wonder if there is any inkling at all that there are weapons going from the US to Israel via Shannon.
3: It's a separate question to the triple lock. The triple lock is, as I said, the legal mechanism by which Ireland decides where Irish peacekeeping troops go. That is what the triple lock is.
2: There's also a domestic element here, as Helen McEntee pointed out today, that with the ending of the UNIFIL mission in Lebanon, that she expects there to be an exodus from the defence forces, because Catherine, you know this, that foreign trips are often where
3: people make their
2: money in the defence forces, and that is not

0: nowhere
1: house.
0: There's nowhere to go, that
2: I mean, we are extremely weak in this area. Only last week, was it last week or the week before, the government removed a clause in the industrial development bill or something, if I can't remember the exact name, that said that the IDA and Enterprise Ireland do not have to consult with the government if they're supporting companies that may be involved in the production of military armaments.
1: Yeah,
2: I mean that's where we're at. That's where we're heading in this centre right direction or right of centre.
3: I think people deserve to have a conversation on that. And I think that having, you know, obviously I've been to Shannon to protest against the use for by the US military, and plenty of others have, some of them in the Dáil and plenty outside. And I think, you know, that conversation is one that people do want to be involved in, and be it a citizens' assembly or whatever. The consultative forum, any feedback I got from it was that people felt it was very sort of expert-led, which is grand, and you have to hear from experts, you know, that's important.
4: Don't tell me you're being a Michael Gove here. I'm not saying
3: that the experts obviously have their place, however, the people themselves, I think, have the right to decide that.
4: Okay. A texter says, some people are confusing neutrality with pacifism. Austria is neutral but spends 1.1% on defence, says Joe. Seamus says, when talking about the €3 a week increase, why don't you refer to the amount of taxpayers' money you're talking about, which is €156 a year? What is insulting about that, such an amount, that amount on top of 450, totaling 606 a year? Seamus, I think, is saying it's not a bad deal altogether.
2: Seamus is obviously not depending on it.
4: Well, perhaps not. I don't know. We're going to take a very, very quick break back in a minute.
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4: Now, a text or two before we finish. I agree with your last email about coercion. This is about RTE, I think. I think since Noonan, Fine Gael have led an assault on RTE. I don't think it's healthy. A public service must be provided for, and impartial provision for public service must be provided for. That's democracy. You would reject that, Catherine? You're not assaulting RTE in Fine Gael, are you?
1: No.
4: So there you have it, listener. Another says, could the funding for greyhound racing not be given elsewhere? You proposed tongue-in-cheek that possibly the funding for rural pubs could be put elsewhere, to use elsewhere. What about that? The funding for greyhound racing, could that be not be used for homelessness or for the living alone allowance to increase that?
1: I think that the government, the Department of Finance, the Department of Public Expenditure listened to all of the asks from all of the different departments and ministers that came in, and they settled on the budget that they settled on as budget number two out of five.
4: All competing interests. Okay, look, there we must leave it. Thank you very much indeed for all of the texts to the programme tonight. My thanks to our panel, Catherine Callaghan of Fine Gael, George Lawler of Labour, Louise O'Reilly of Sinn Féin, and Paul Hosford of the Irish Examiner. The programme was produced by Brian Lally, and Garrett Duffy was on sound, and Alex Lopatine was BCO. Cathal Murray is up next with Late Date. Achwinye, Gujin Lomorach, Slán agus Banacht.
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1: Hello there, hope you're doing well, and you're very welcome to Wednesday's programme. To start tonight, we ask, what's so funny about peace, love and understanding, eh?

It's coming up to 4 minutes past 11 o'clock. Welcome along to Wednesday's Late Date. It's Cathal here live from Studio 7 in the Radio Centre in RTE with you. Some music to wind down your Wednesday. We are live until 2 o'clock. That was Nick Lowe from his time with the group Brinsley Schwartz starting us off. What's so funny about peace, love and understanding? These next two are also lively. Things will get mellow after that. This is dedicated to the actress Eve Marie Saint, who passed away at the age of 102, immortalised on the silver screen with performances in films like North by Northwest and On the Waterfront, and immortalised in song by Lloyd Cole and the Commotions.

Thanks to Kevin for that suggestion from Lloyd Cole and the commotions that was Rattlesnakes. Well, it's 51551 if you'd like to say hello tonight, and the email address is latedate@rte.ie. Next up, a pick from the Radio 1 recommends list from U2.

That was Catherine Pretty, the English singer-songwriter from earlier this year. The song was Hurricane. Before that, two picks from the Radio 1 Recommends list. First up, the Australian singer-songwriter Julia Jacqueline, If I Had the Hand of God. And before that, the latest from U2. The new album is due out next month, and from it we heard Silencio. I've got music from the Decemberists on the way shortly. I haven't played them in ages, but to take us there, this is Nick Cave and the Bad Seeds.

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1: Nick Cave and the Bad Seeds on this Wednesday night late date with Breathless. And now, as I mentioned, a band I haven't played in quite some time, mentioned by a listener who didn't include their name, but that's okay. Once You're Nice and all that. This is the Decemberists, a band from Portland, Oregon. This one goes back 15 years. A couple of months ahead of ourselves. This is January Hymn.

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1: So, to help you get over your fear of phone watch, I want to try a bit of word association. Just say whatever comes into your head after each word I say, okay? Peace.
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5: January hymn from the Decembers before the break. That one from 15 years back. It's back to the year 1970. Or is it 71? I think it's 1970. Here's David Bowie.

The title track to his 1970 album, The Man Who Sold the World. And here's one more from David. This is one of his lesser heard tracks. It's a gem from the mid-1980s. It featured on the soundtrack to the Jim Henson film Labyrinth, where David starred as Jareth, the King of the Goblins. And here's a gorgeous song David wrote for the soundtrack called As the World Falls Down.

0: The second one tonight from David Bowie, As the World Falls Down, from the soundtrack to the film Labyrinth. And right there, Roxy Music featuring Brian Ferry. That was True to Life. It is 22 minutes to midnight. We'll have another short break and then a new Irish release.
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0: Now, this

A brand new Irish music there from Dre. That was called The Night Sky. Hello to Rory in Dean's Grange. Saying really lovely to hear a Roxy Music track I hadn't heard in yonks. True to Life and Avalon. That's the record you can find it on. It was Roxy at their peak, according to Rory. Cathal, a fan of Declan O'Rourke. Where were you last night? I played Declan's new song. And also Paul Weller covering Declan. I won't get to him again so soon tonight, but his new album Oceanic is due out, I think it's Friday week, and we'll get to another track or two before too long. Hello to Oisin, Catherine Pretty, new to your ears, and a hurricane goes out to you, and hi to Keith with us as well. Okay, this is another Irish release from Anderson. This is called Some Rain Must Fall.

It's called Some Rain Must Fall. It's from Daniel Anderson, the title track to his record, released around this time 2 years ago, and he releases music simply as Anderson.

Moonlight Drive there from The Doors. By the way, if you hear a song you like and you missed the introduction or back announcement, the playlist for all the late dates can be found on our webpage, rte.ie/late dates. Well, time for one more song before we make our nightly trip to Mount Erin and staying in the 60s.

0: One year it never stopped raining, and my only hope was to get the sods up from the wet ground onto wooden pallets. It was like lifting slices of soggy chocolate cake between your fingers. More crumbled away than landed on the pallet.
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4: Well, before that break, we heard the powerful voice of Grace Slick with Jefferson Airplane, and the song was called White Rabbit. Two more hours of music on the way, but now the time is 5 minutes to midnight. And joining us from Met Aaron with the weather and sea area forecast, a new voice to my ears, this is Ciara O'Hara. Come in, Ciara.
5: Thanks, Col, and good evening. Tonight will be dry for most, with long, clear spells. A few isolated showers in the west and north. Lowest temperatures of 2 to 8 degrees in light to moderate west to northwest breezes easing and becoming westerly or variable later. Thursday will be mainly dry to start, with some sunshine in the east. Cloud will build from the west, with outbreaks of rain and drizzle developing and spreading eastwards through the morning, becoming widespread by the afternoon. The rain will be heaviest and most persistent in the west and north. Afternoon highs of 10 to 14 degrees, but becoming milder from the west in the evening. It will be breezy too, with southwesterly winds increasing moderate to fresh. And the outlook for Friday, a wet start in the south and east, but that'll soon give way to sunny spells and scattered blustery showers spreading from the northwest. And that's the general forecast. Now on to the sea area forecast. We'll start with the meteorological situation at 2100. A ridge of high pressure associated with an anticyclone of 1,033 hectopascals centred north of the Azores generates a moderate to strong northwest airflow over Ireland, and there is a small craft warning in operation. Forecast for Irish coastal waters from Mizzenhead to Erishead to Fairhead. Decreasing westerly force 3 or 4 imminent. Soon becoming southwesterly and increasing force 4 to 6. Later increasing force 4, 6 or 7 and gusty. Forecast for Irish coastal waters from Fairhead to Wicklowhead to Mizzenhead and for the Irish Sea. Northwesterly force 4 to 6, decreasing force 4 or 5 imminent. Soon becoming westerly and decreasing force 3 or 4. Later becoming southwesterly and increasing force 6 or 7 and gusty. Weather for all sea areas. Fair at first, apart from isolated showers. Rain, drizzle and mist spreading from the west on Thursday morning. Visibility, good, reducing moderate or poor in precipitation and mist. Outlook for a further 24 hours. Strong to near gale force southwesterly winds veering westerly through Friday and possibly touching gale force in the north at the end of the period. Weather, rain, drizzle and mist clearing southeastwards soon and becoming fair with scattered showers. And now the coastal reports, valid at 11 p.m. Malin Head, northwest, 22 knots, cloudy, 8 miles, 1021, rising slowly. Buoy M5, north-northwest, 21 knots, 1023, rising slowly. Roaches Point, northwest, 15 knots, fair, 16 miles, 1025, rising slowly. Valentia, north-northwest, 5 knots, cloudy, 11 miles, 1026, rising slowly. Belmullet, northwest, 7 knots, fair, 11 miles, 1024, rising slowly. And finally, Dublin Airport, west-northwest, 10 knots, fine, 16 miles, 1,022, rising slowly. And that's it from me. Good night.
4: 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Ciara O'Hara there at Met Aran. 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

0: RT News at midnight, I'm Dean Van Wyn. The Madrid Tenants Union has said that the 87-year-old woman whose eviction from her home triggered nationwide protests and a political debate that has led to planned early elections in Spain has died. Mara Carmen Abascal was evicted from her lifelong home last month when the real estate firm that owned the Madrid apartment drastically increased the rent. Outrage at her eviction led to national demonstrations. Ms. Abascal had been hospitalised with exhaustion, but a deal had been reached with the company that owned her apartment to allow her to return home. A judge has ordered authorities in the US state of Tennessee to preserve evidence from the failed execution of a 50-year-old woman at a prison last week. Lawyers for Krista Pike made the request at a court hearing. The judge said that items such as drugs, syringes and other equipment used to administer two injections, as well as medical documents and recordings, should be preserved. The court heard that Ms. Pike regained consciousness yesterday and was only speaking limitedly. Speaking outside the court, Randy Spivey said she has a long road to recovery from a blood clot, pneumonia, swelling and an inability to swallow and move her arms.
1: There are so many questions that need to be answered, not by Krista, but by the state of Tennessee. But one of those questions has to be how much suffering is enough. Krista has endured child sexual abuse, physical abuse, rapes, and more than 20 years of solitary confinement, and then September 30th happens. We have to ask how much suffering is enough.
0: Trade unions at RTE have urged the government to reconsider a decision to reduce funding, saying financial instability would undermine the national broadcaster's ability to plan, invest and deliver on its public service remit. The Minister for Culture, Communications and Sport, Patrick O'Donovan, confirmed that RTE is to receive a reduction of €20 million in Exchequer funding next year, partly due to its dissatisfaction with progress in implementing promised reforms. Minister O'Donovan referenced budgetary constraints and said the allocation represented an enormous part of the expenditure available to him.
2: We have seen progress, I think, slowed maybe with regard, is probably the best word to use, with regard to the implementation of reforms at RTE. We have weekly engagement between my senior officials in the department and RTE, and I meet RTE regularly. I think it is well documented that you know, that there was issues with regard to the voluntary redundancy that could be achieved in the last round.
0: And the weather. Tonight will be dry for most with long clear spells. However, showers continuing to affect the west and north will become increasingly isolated overnight. Lowest temperatures of 2 to 8 degrees. And that's all from the newsroom for now, so it's back to Cahill.
3: Dean, thank you very much for that. Welcome to the second hour of this Wednesday night late date. New music from Beck to take us into it.

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We're on air, online and on RTE Listen. It's Cathal Murray here live from Studio 7 in the Radio Centre in RTE with you until 2 o'clock. And if you'd like to say hello, latedate@rte.ie for emails and 51551 if you'd like to drop me a text. The song that closes the latest album, the first in 7 years from Beck, it is called Beyond the Lights. The album is Ride Lonesome. And on we go into the music and into the second hour with another new release, this one Irish, from Evie.

New Irish music there. Indeed, a song on the Radio 1 Recommends list from Evie. The song was called Wondrous Odds. Hello to Cliona, listening in Dublin 14, looking for Linda Scott performing I've Told Every Little Star, saying that it's memorably featured in David Lynch's Mulholland Drive, but strangely enough, it never made it onto the official soundtrack album. That's one of my favourite David Lynch films, indeed one of my favourite films of all time. But don't ask me what it's about. If you know, Cliona, well, you know how to email me. Let me dig that out for you. And from Let Me See Dublin 2, we have a listener checking in from the States. This is Emmett, a nightly listener, particularly on the drive home from Washington, D.C. to home in Virginia, which I'm doing now. If I don't get the programme, it's great to re-listen on the RTE Listen app. And mentioning a song called French Lessons by Mickey Blanco. You're going to have to leave that with me. Ain't on the system, Emmett, but I'll put in a word with our friends in the Sound Library here in the Radio Centre and hopefully have it for you on Thursday night's programme. And safe home to Virginia. Okay, on we go with the great Joni Mitchell. This is called Shine. It's coming. It's coming. Don't worry. And here we go.

Joni Mitchell with Shine, followed there by the Swedish singer and songwriter Stina Nordenstam. What a delicate voice she has. That was Little Star. And we're going to stay looking at the stars and to a song mentioned by listener Cliona in Dublin 14. This one goes back to the early 1960s. It is Linda Scott's and I've Told Every Little Star, as I mentioned earlier, featured on David Lynch's film Mulholland Drive, but didn't make it onto the soundtrack. So to follow it, we're going to hear a song from Roy Orbison from another David Lynch film, Blue Velvet, that did make it onto the soundtrack. Down.

That was Roy Orbison in Dreams, and before that, Linda Scott with I've Told Every Little Star. And to follow, seeing as we played Silencio, U2's new song, at the start, near the start of tonight's programme, there's a great story behind this next song performed by Roy Orbison, which I have told a number of times over the years. So forgive me if you've heard it before. There may be some new listeners on board. You never know. So during what was described as a restless night of sleep during a U2's Joshua Tree tour back in 1987, Bono is said to have fallen asleep with the soundtrack to David Lynch's film Blue Velvet, which of course featured in Dreams. And he woke up with a tune in his head, which he thought was on the soundtrack, but it turned out it wasn't. And then as it happened, Roy Orbison visited the band backstage, and Bono sang the song to him, and the rest is history.

back-to-back Wilburys. Roy Orbison and Tom Petty, of course, were members of Travelling Wilburys, along with George Harrison, Jeff Lynne and Bob Dylan. Both those songs from 1989. We heard She's a Mystery to Me, written by Bono and The Edge, from Roy. That's dedicated to Kath and also to Joe, if he's listening in Coolanore. And right there, a solo song from Tom Petty, A Face in

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2: 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And we revisit some much-loved music from 1988, including The Waterboys and All About Eve. 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
4: Cork hurling legend Patrick Horgan, still the all-time leading scorer in the championship, will look back on an extraordinary career on and off the pitch. 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
0: Take it away, Bob Marley and the Wailers. No, it is not that version at all I want. So I'll tell you what, while I line this up, let's try this again. Hopefully this one will work out the way I wanted it to. Here we go. I shot the sheriff, and excuse me while I slap myself on the wrist for that.

0: Well, I can tell you, I was wailing during that song, but we got there in the end. What can I say? It's live radio. That happens sometimes. I shot the sheriff, Bob Marley and the Wailers.
1: Tinkala bum bum, the whistle arms on me, a kind of little different fashion, you know?

Let's play before Bob Marley. Well, would you believe it, Andrew? It was Bob Marley, a live version of I Shot the Sheriff from the Easy Skanking record from the late 1970s. But I wanted to play you the album version of it. And that's what we got out on the airwaves. And maybe one night I'll play the live version and accidentally play the album version. It might happen. Stay tuned. Right there, to follow on from Bob Marley, we heard music there from Sister Nancy, the stage name of Ufflin Russell, the Jamaican singer. That from 1982 is called Bam Bam. And staying in that year, and to take us up to the news headlines at 1 o'clock tonight, former members of the band The Specials, the late great Terry Hall, along with Neville Staples and Linville Golding as Fun Boy 3. This is called The Lunatics Have Taken Over the Asylum.

0: The Lunatics have taken over the asylum. Fun Boy 3. It's 1 o'clock.
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2: RT News at 1 o'clock, I'm Dean Van Wyn. Members of the Irish Nurses and Midwives Organisation will hold lunchtime protests today at hospitals across the country over delays in agreeing a new public sector pay deal. It comes ahead of planned strikes by public sector workers over the coming weeks. The INMO said its members will be protesting over cost of living measures and the impact it is having on suffering. Since last week, workers across the public sector have been engaging in industrial action in the form of a work to rule ahead of planned strikes on the 14th and 21st of October. Unions have accused the government of failing to make meaningful commitments of pay following the expiration of the last public sector agreement.